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0: So we are back 38-16, first and 10 for the Washington offense. They get a little breather with the chains getting caught up. The ball is on the 29-yard line. It was Mason James, the true freshman, onto the field for the last catch for the Dogs. Now it's a handoff. Bonner left side, makes one man miss, breaks out of a tackle, and pushes forward to about the 33-yard line. He was stopped by Isaiah Perez, but not after a healthy gain on first down. They'll only mark him for three.
2: Not a bad run to the outside. Just a little bit too much penetration on the play side. Guys were crossing the face of the lineman. Just reached it to the outside. But
0: so 11:56 to go here on a running clock. Second and seven from their own 32-yard line. DeMond on the left hash takes the snap. Quick toss to the left. This is Mason James again. Not much past the line of scrimmage, though. It's going to be third and five. So they have made a change right now on the offensive line. John Mills is playing the left tackle spot with Garen Hatchett at the left guard, Cole Dietrich at center. The Huskies, third and five from their own 34-yard line. DeMond takes the shotgun snap. All kinds of time, and then the pocket closes, and he goes down. Boy, he had all day. And then Isaiah Perez shedding his block for the sack.
2: Yeah, that's great protection by the offensive line. It was just great. DeMond sat in that spot, did not move, didn't shuffle, didn't adjust. He was waiting and waiting. I mean, it's open. It just, the clock in his head just wasn't sped up enough time. Ball's got to get out, or he's got to get out. It was, yeah, it's unfortunate because that was good protection.
0: Huskies shuffling up their offensive line. It was good pass protection. That has not been the problem for Washington. That is the first sack of the game allowed by the Husky offensive line. Punt is away. Fair catch at the 29-yard line by Jackson Bell. So the Eagles, trailing 28-16, will take over after a 45-yard punt. It'll be first and 10 from the 29-yard line of Eastern Washington. Let's send it down to Softy.
3: Yeah, Lisa, you mentioned John Mills playing left tackle there. That doesn't seem to be any kind of an injury situation for Cody Green. I just think they wanted to get the young guy off the field, maybe let him reflect a little bit. He is up and walking around and doesn't seem to be banged up at all. So interesting there, guys, that John Mills, who was a freshman All-American at left guard last year, is seeing some action here for a potential future All-American in Cody Green at left tackle.
0: All right, thanks, Softy. We will take a timeout. We'll be back. 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
1: Snap it quickly. First and 10. They run option to the left side. And the Huskies get there. About a 3-yard gain before Alex McLaughlin takes care of the ball carrier on the option. That was the running back, or excuse me, the wide receiver, Rylan Lang, who took that pitch.
2: This is a possession for this Husky defense that the discipline really has to come into play. Penalties, sharp, keeping, making sure, watching Nate Bell, you have to keep him inside this pocket.
1: On the 32-yard line at 2nd and 7, nice run over the right side. It's a first down carry to the 40-yard line. Another nice run ripped off, this time by Dotson. It was Manu, Jacob Manu there for the tackle. And they go tempo, already on the ball. 2x2 set. Bell drops back, looking to throw over the middle, incomplete. His intended target was Luke Kurt. Darren Jones in coverage. Pass incomplete, and it stops the clock at 9:24 with the Huskies leading 38-13. 2nd and 10 coming up from the right hash, moving left to right towards the lake. One receiver to the field side, now two after the man in motion goes back. Inside handoff, couple of yards picked up by Dotson. Brady Saleh gets the tackle. It's going to be 3rd down and 8 coming up for Eastern. On their own 38-yard line.
2: And what we've seen from this quarterback today has been pretty impressive for the youngster. I mean, just so slight, but even these situations, every time they've gone empty and they're going to go 3 and 2, it's been QB draw. It's been something quick to the outside, but they're going to try to let him make a play with his feet.
1: Mel takes the snap, rolls out to his right, getting chased. 4 purple shirts there. And Bell unloads it into the bench area. Incomplete, good pressure by the Huskies. There was all kinds of purple shirts over there, Cam.
2: Yeah, this Darren Cooley does a great job. He really does. He doesn't rush up the field. He stays in contain, and he just widens. Did not give any running lane for Nate Bell to escape to his right. That was impressive. Great job by him.
1: They're going to go for it. 4th and 8 on their own 43-yard line. Bell with 2 receivers to the field side. The ball on the right hash is tied in, and 1 wide receiver on the right getting pressured. Swings around, and he's sacked. The Husky defense finally getting to Bell, and it was Jacob Manu ringing the bell there for the 4th down stop.
2: Just an excellent job of bringing pressure from his right. When you bring pressure from the right, he has no way out but to spin back out of it.
1: That is the 2nd sack of the day for the Husky defense. A loss of 14. And you mentioned it. We were talking in the break that Nate Bell has just felt like a gnat everywhere he goes. He's just been able to escape certain death. We got to take a break. It is Washington taking over 1st and 10 with 8:35 to go and leading 38-16. 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
1: Welcome back to Husky Stadium, 38-16. The Huskies will take over after the fourth down stop by the Dogs. There's 8:35 to go in this game. The Huskies, 8.5 minutes away from taking their record to 3-0 and finishing the non-conference portion of their schedule. They will have Minnesota in town next Saturday night, 8 o'clock, in a blackout. So the Huskies taking over at the 30-yard line. They're already in scoring position. Damon Williams on the right hash takes the shotgun snap. Handoff Bonner. He bounces out to the right side and near the line to gain a 9-yard touchdown before he gets taken out by the feet and flies out of bounds.
2: Great job accelerating around the right side. He elevates. Careful, young man, the way you land. Oh, boy.
1: Mark it as after he flew, he was down past the first down marker. So give Bonner the first down run, and it is first and 10 from the 18-yard line. Handoff middle, Bonner. He pushes forward for a pickup of 3 before the hole is filled up by the linebacker, the D-tackle, Perez. So two straight runs to the true freshman, Brian Bonner Jr. 6'205" out of Santa Clarita, California, in Valencia High School. He's got a timed 100-meter time of 10.48. Cody Green back in at left tackle for the Huskies. Two receivers to the left, one to the right. Jordan Clay takes the short pass in the left flat, and he is pushed out of bounds after a couple yards pickup. It is going to be third down. Third down coming up for the Huskies. Third and 6.
2: That's a long throw. Long throw out there. Just enough time for the defense to be able to make it.
1: So third and 6 for the Huskies from the 14-yard line inside the red zone. Bryce Smith with another tackle. He's got 11 for the Eagles. Ball on the left hash. Decker to Graff, Nione on the left side of the formation. Devon looking that way, makes a man miss. Now fires toward the end zone. It is caught! Mason James, and they say it was at the 1-yard line. He tumbled into the end zone. Would have been the first TD of his career, but they say it was just short of the goal line.
2: What a scramble. What ability. Not only faced the blitz when he comes up in the middle, he just realizes, hey, I'm going to make this guy moving to his left. Again, this is where the Damon could have taken off on the run, but he opens up his hips and makes that throw.
1: So ball at the 1-yard line. First and goal from there.
2: They're going to review this, Elise.
1: And they're going to review whether or not it was a juggling catch. So that takes us to the Barbasol Close Shave Instant Replay. 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Close Shave America. Close Shave Barbasol. Cam, it looked like he secured this clearly, but does it touch the ground underneath his belly? Does he get underneath that ball?
2: We'll see it from that side, that view. It's the one that was from behind the end zone view that we're looking at.
1: And send it down to Softy.
6: I think this is going to be a touchdown, guys. But how about Drew as a party? He thought they scored. He had sprinted off the field and then had to turn around and come back and be a part of the next huddle. But if they do get a shot here, guys, how about giving Baron Naoni a shot to make up for that touchdown he got robbed of earlier in the game? We saw Cade Eldridge earlier carry the ball on a short yardage situation. Would love to see Bear Naoni get that ball back, but I think this will be coming back.
1: Yeah, we'll see Mason James, number 6, the true freshman out of Norman, Oklahoma, all the way out here, starting his college career, and he had to dive out. And when he dove, I think the ball, he did a great job of showing that he had his hands in her.
7: Pass was incomplete. It's fourth down.
1: I do agree with the call. It was a brilliant job of Damon Williams of escaping pressure on the run and throwing a pass that only Mason James could catch, but it was a tough catch. He did not quite get his hands underneath. That ball touched the turf.
2: Yeah. I agree with
1: that. So this is going to be a field goal try. 31-yard field goal attempt from Robles, who is 5-for-7 this season. He hit one in the first half. This is on the left hash. Hold is down. Kick is away. Plenty of distance. And it is good. And the siren sounded before the officials held up the two hands, but it counts. The Huskies now lead 41-16, 5:57.

0: 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Five-play drive, 16 yards, 2:38 off the clock. And the offense is now adding on to their season-high total. They're at 41 points against the Eagles.
1: It was really good to see number 34, Brian Bonner, get some big explosive runs around the outside, where he tries to elevate and jump over the top of everybody. But, you know, today so far, 6 carries, 81 yards. Good to see that from that group up front.
0: That ball is driven into the back of the end zone. So another touchback by Grady Gross. He is 4 for 4 in kickoff duties today for the Huskies. So a surprise that Grady Gross in his 5th year was able to go today. He's been practicing with the team even after the announcement that he was going to not be eligible to play, with the hopes that the lawsuit would win his 5th year back. And it must have been some good news delivered recently, as Grady Gross has been out there on the field. So Eastern, 1st and 10 from the 25, out of the pistol, handoff, right side, chopped down, and a nice ankle tackle by Rashawn Clark, who is pushing up. A very short gain for the Eagles.
1: Rashawn Clark just dipping underneath the offensive lineman, trying to climb to him. He just accelerated. Seeing that speed from Rashawn as he can make those tackles in the backfield.
0: Wilson Medina with his 2nd carry of the game for the Eagles. Ball on the right hash, shotgun snap. Looking to pass, and a flag flies. We've got a hold. Pass is completed. And the Huskies take him down. Zadarius Rainey-Saleh is there, but this play will be coming back with all kinds.
2: There are offsetting fouls, personal foul, face mask, offense number 70, personal foul, face mask, defense number 52. 2nd down.
0: So offsetting penalties, which I think it was well after the hold. It was Devin Hyde, the edge, trying to get after Nate Bell, wrapped up the face mask of the offensive lineman. So the Eagles continue, short pass out to the sideline, take it in, and pushed out. It's going to be 3rd and 3 at the 32-yard line. It's Gardner on the catch for the Eagles. So 3rd and 3, the Huskies leading 41-16, 4:39 on a ticking clock. Pistol formation on the right hash. 3 receivers to the field, now 1 in motion, and he returns. The tight end, inside handoff, going nowhere. And a little bit of extra pushing and shoving down there. It was Omar Khan, 6'4", 310-pound junior out of Cypress, Texas, the D-tackle plugging up the middle.
1: What I really like the play was Ramczak on his edge position. He held with that RPO, or read zone. He just waited for Nate Bell. He was baiting him into hand it off and makes a great explosive tackle. Nate Bell was frustrated. He wanted to hold on to it.
0: 4th and 2, and they're going to go for it. And it's incomplete. Passing over the middle, and it was tipped. And it is incomplete. So the Eagles going for it on 4th down, deep into their own territory. And so the Huskies will take over after the 2nd 4th down stop. So Aaron Best, the head coach for Eastern Washington, the longtime head coach, or longtime member of the program, I should say. He's in his 10th year. He's 57 and 47, the former offensive lineman at Eastern. But he's going for it. And the Huskies will take over. 3:52 to go, Softy.
3: Mr. Brown in the game, a quarterback. Looks like Damon Williams' day is done, guys.
0: All right, thank you, Softy. Yes, Elijah Brown, 6'2", 215, the junior from Huntington Beach, California, transfer from Stanford. Wearing number 7, the backup quarterback for the Dogs, under center.

0: Sue Sineau, the running back. And they hand it to Mason James on a jet sweep. He's to the 30, turns the corner. Gets to the 28-yard line before he is taken down. So it's going to be second down and 7 coming up. Marcus Nixon on the stop, the backup safety for the Eagles. 3:40 to go on a ticking clock.
1: Mason James got some wheels. See him come around the corner on that handoff. I like to see it. Just explosive young guys get a chance. You'll get a chance to see him very often. But here, even in these moments, every play matters. You put it on film, you start to see the depth develop. But good explosiveness as he comes out of that break.
0: So Devon Williams can take his helmet off and relax and watch the Huskies secure victory number 3. Elijah Brown fakes the handoff. Eldridge wide open down the right sideline to the 10, to the 8 before he's chopped down. And I think he tumbled forward to about the 6. JoJo Maxey-Johnson takes him out, but not before Eldridge picks up the big first down gain.
1: Great reaction and find by Elijah Brown, because Gabe's just wide open. Nobody has him in the flat as he swings and gets the ball to him quickly.
0: 2:39 to go on a ticking clock, 41-16. The Washington Huskies leading their intrastate opponent, the Eastern Washington Eagles. First and goal from the 6-yard line. Brown takes the snap, floats it to the right side, and just over the outstretched Trez Davis. He caught it, but he was out of bounds. Maxey-Johnson on the coverage, floated it just a bit too much.
1: Yeah, he had the one-on-one coverage that he wanted. It's press coverage, just ball just elevated a little bit, but the right play, the right target.
0: So it'll be second and goal from the 6-yard line. Onsu Sineau, the freshman tailback, on the right hip of Brown. Handoff, Sineau makes a man miss, now powers forward and tumbles to the 3-yard line. It was Marcus Nixon on the stop. It's going to be third and goal from the 4-yard line. And that will take us to the 2-minute timeout. The Huskies leading 41-16. The close of the game coming out here from Montlake. The Huskies looking to push win number 3 onto the board. We will be back for the final 2 on the Washington Football Network from Learfield.
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0: Welcome back in. The Huskies trying to close this one out, leading 41-16. And it is time to spotlight today's best in the game, brought to you by Old Dominion Freight Line. Old Dominion Freight Line works hard to be the best in the game and is proud to support those striving to be the best in theirs. Cam Rashid Williams, 6 catches, 86 yards, 2 touchdowns, a long of 27. And the touchdown catch with the left hand, the one-handed grab, but right in front of the pylon. Gorgeous stuff from Rasheed.
1: It was just so good watching that young man stabs it out of the sky with that left hand and then spins around, and the ball was placed on the back shoulder, but the way he reached up and grabbed it and then toe-tapped on that end zone, that was one heck of a play.
0: So the Huskies going with some of their backups on the offensive line as well, with Elijah Brown, Cade Eldridge, the back on the left hip of Brown. He takes the handoff to the five, pushes forward to the two. So it's going to be fourth down and goal from the two-yard line, and the Huskies will go with Shea Robertson on the stop. Right now for the Huskies, Foss, Solo, Schaefer, Cross, Jake Flores, and Hilkema for the Dogs. Five new starters getting some reps in there. Huskies have loved the depth in their offensive and defensive rooms as they will go for it. Ball on the right hash for Elijah Brown. Top pass to Trez Davis, turns it up, and it's a touchdown. The first of the career for the Husky wide receiver, Trez Davis. It's a Washington touchdown, and you can sound the siren, Cam. They add on, and they're up to 47 points.
1: Well, I love the design. Get a chance to get that youngster, that ball popping forward. Oh, go. That's a pass, by the way. I love that. Escaping it. Why not go for it on fourth down? This is the offense you wanted to see in the red zone. Great for those young guys.
0: They called a little pop pass, a two-yard touchdown. Elijah Brown, his first touchdown as a Husky quarterback. One that he'll remember. And Trez Davis, all smiles on the sideline as the PAT whistles through the uprights, and it is 48-16, Washington leading Eastern Washington here inside of Husky Stadium. 1:10 to go before this one is in the books. But Trez Davis, the 6-foot, 195-pound freshman, all the way from Monroe, Louisiana, a little Cajun love here on Mom Lake. Been good. Four catches, 44 yards versus Utah State. And a really brilliant play right before halftime where they just said, hey, Trez, we need you to scoot out of bounds, pick up a few more yards so we can get a closer field goal try. And he did it.
1: He did.
0: We didn't get the field goal result that you wanted, but he's had some nice moments.
1: Yeah, just big smiles down there by all these guys. He worked so hard throughout camp and get a chance to get into these games. There's nothing like celebrating under the lights in Husky Stadium.
0: Grady Gross to kick it away, driven to the one-yard line, and then Jackson Bell there for the return, and he's crunched at the 20-yard line. Good coverage in special teams by the Huskies. That was Buddha Al-Ukda in coverage on the kickoff team. So Eastern will have it at the 21-yard line. Their own 21-yard line with 1:03 on the clock. Now the backup quarterback in for the Eagles hits the slant route. That's Jake Skakol. And he's able to complete his first pass out of the pistol on the slant route. That was to Oliver Lupker. Elijah Durr in coverage, getting his first action. 43 seconds to go. Inside handoff, a couple of yards before the Husky defense there to close it out. Bunch of new guys on the field for the Dogs. Donovan Robinson, Ramon Adams. Got Elias Johnson out on one edge on the corner. Elijah Durr in the other corner. Short pass right side, caught right near the line to gain. It's a first down catch in coverage for the Dogs. It was Raheem Wright. And it will move the chains. 13 seconds to go, 48-16. The Washington Huskies leading Eastern. Couple of plays left. Fires over the left sideline through the fingertips, and it will stop the clock with 7 seconds to go. The Huskies looking for a stop in 2024 under Jed Fish. The Dogs' defense gave up 84 points. Last year in the non-con, they gave up 167. This year, 88 points. They want to stop here, rolling out to his right. And that clock stopped with 1 second to go, 48-16. It's nearly a done deal, Cam. But the Husky defense does not want to give up a cheap touchdown
1: here.
0: Not
1: at all.
0: With 1 second to go, leading 48-16 on their own 46-yard line. It is Skakol. And that will do it. The game is over, and the Huskies get the win that they needed on an incompletion at about midfield. And the Huskies out to say congratulations to the Eagles. 48-16 is our final. We'll be back for the post-game show. 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
1: The Huskies get the win. They're 3-0, 48-16 over Eastern. We'll send it down to Softy with a postgame guest.
2: All right, guys, we got a couple down here, as a matter of fact, because I'm not sure if I've seen a position coach smile as much as Kevin Cummings did today watching Jordan Clay and Trez Davis score their first college touchdowns. We got Trez here, but, Coach, first of all, how proud are you of this guy, what he did today, what he's been doing for you?
3: Yeah, I love what Trez has been doing. I love what all the guys have been doing. They come in to work every day, locked in, ready to go, trying to compete. And Trez is just a guy that came in from day one and just put his head down and work. He don't say much. He just put in work, make plays.
2: No doubt. All the way from Monroe, Louisiana, right? Tell me about what that moment meant for you. And did you get the ball, by the way?
4: Oh, yeah, it was crazy. I got the ball. No, actually, I didn't. I got to go get it. But it was a really good experience. And I'm just blessed that I scored. It's all good.
2: Tell me about the reaction on the sideline. You got a bunch of guys greeting you, including this guy smiling his butt off, by the way.
4: Yeah, it just feels good that everybody cheering me on, You know, team got a really good bond, and he's ready to move on to next week.
2: All right, go celebrate, pal. Right. Coach, for you, for Jordan Clay, for him as well, and the 48 points, was this what we've been waiting to see? Did this satisfy the quench you guys had?
3: Yeah, I think, there's a bunch of stuff that we still got to get better at. We'll watch it tomorrow and fix it and clean it up. But the biggest thing for this game, the message to the guys, especially the receivers, was just go out and have fun. I think we've been playing a little bit too stressed, a little bit too tight. So the biggest thing was today, just to go out there and have fun. They put in so much work. They have so much confidence in their ability. Just go out there, have fun, and play ball.
2: You got so many guys now involved with the injuries, obviously. The depth is really being tested. Tell me about the young guys and why you feel they're ready to play.
3: Yeah, I think just the they've got good vets ahead of them. I know it doesn't seem like it's a lot of vets, but they do have some vets that have been here and done that. That starts with DeMond. DeMond gives those guys a lot of confidence and puts in a lot of extra work with those guys. So I think just the environment that these guys are in allows them to continue to learn, and then they're not scared of the moment at all, and so that's the fun part about it.
2: About the game Rashid had tonight.
3: Yeah, Rashid is a dog. You don't know if he's going to be able to play this week. He kept telling me he was going to be able to play, but you just had to see how he was going to recover from last week, and he showed up today in a huge way.
2: All right, Coach. Appreciate this, man. Go celebrate.
3: Yeah, thank you, boss.
2: All right, guys. Back to you.
1: Thank you, Softy. That was Trez Davis, the freshman, all the way from Louisiana with his first touchdown at catch. And then Kevin Cummings, the wide receiver coach for the Dogs. 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We'll get Cam's thoughts about the Huskies 3-0 in Big Ten play, getting ready to start. 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
1: Third and six for the Washington offense from the 18-yard line. Inside the red zone, 3:35 to go. DeMond looking to the end zone. Oh, what a catch! A beautiful one-handed grab by Rasheed Williams right inside the pylon. Absolutely gorgeous touchdown.
10: back shoulder throw, give your guy a chance, but that is a one-handed stab and a toe tap.
1: An incredible catch. It is the Airvan move of the game, brought to you by Airvan, your official mover and the Huskies' official mover. And it is the official mover of your next move. And you want to move? Move with one of the great sponsors of Washington football. Cam, you talk about a great mover. Woo! That was a move by Rasheed Williams. Is the best catch of the season.
10: Well, we didn't know what he was going to look like this week. Busted his butt in practice, and I want to get my opportunities out there, and he sure did. And hats off to what that young man did, because this wide receiver crew, I saw some talent, I saw some moves, I saw a young man catch his first touchdown, but for Damon Williams and that crew in the passing game, what a showing today. We all needed that, not just as fans, but I guarantee you there's a lot in that locker room they're talking about, really happy about how they feel heading into next week.
1: Yeah, they feel good. The confidence is high. It wasn't only Rasheed Williams coming up with a couple of beautiful touchdown grabs. He had two. It was six catches, 86 yards, two tutties for him. Jordan Clay getting his first touchdown, three catches, 10 yards. He had the touchdown grab. Baron Naone, the sophomore tight end.
10: Wow. Yeah.
1: Two catches, 103 yards. That is a career high for the tight end. It was a 75-yard long. He
10: What's
1: wanted
10: that 76. Average? Two for what?
1: Two for 103. I can do that math. It's 51.5
10: yards per catch. That's a good day.
1: That's a great day for the tight end. But you know what? He's going to be mad that he didn't get 104 yards and get the touchdown. But a great job by him in the pass game. Chris Lawson with his second touchdown. Or excuse me, his first touchdown as a Husky as well. And Trez Davis getting his first touchdown. So the sugar was spread throughout the wide receiving core.
10: Yeah, it was 27 of 33. 82%. I mean, it doesn't get much better than that for number one, and he spread the love out there. And hey, you got to feed those wide receivers. Trust me, there isn't a route where they're not saying, I'm open, and he definitely did it.
1: Yeah, well, get open, and Damon will give you the ball, as he did today. For every Husky mobile payment, it helps us compete. 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The Huskies getting the win here today, and I think they're going to feel a whole lot better after their Game 3 performance. They are 3-0. 48-16 is your final score. They beat the Eastern Washington Eagles. We'll be back with much more from the postgame show. Jed Fish will join us coming up soon. 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

0: quickly. Right toss, right side. Chris Lotz for the 10. To the 5, breaks the tackle, and he is into the end zone. Chris Lotz in his first touchdown as a Washington Husky. Chris Lawson, one of many, feeling great as part of that wide receiving core. And, of course, Damond Williams getting it done through the air. How about 398 yards passing? He wanted a couple of more to get to that 400 mark again in his career. He had the 400 passing and 100 rushing yards last year in a game against Rutgers, I believe. Right? It was the comeback win at Maryland? Yeah, the 400.
1: Maryland, yeah.
0: Maryland.
1: Yep.
0: 400-100. Well, he had 398 passing yards today as part of the Husky win, 48-16. And Damond is your player of the game. 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Toyota, let's go places. Yeah, Cam, he was 27 of 33. 373 yards passing, 4 touchdowns, a completion percentage of 82%. It's pretty good stuff, yeah, for Damond.
1: You can look at stat lines and you can feel pretty confident that that young man had one heck of a day and checked his toughness at the door when everyone saw that hit on down in the end zone that turned out to be an interception, went into the tent, and we all held our breath a little bit, but he certainly bounced right back and came out and led this team to even more points.
0: Yeah, he did a fantastic job of, as you said, being tough. He took a shot off his blind side and still stayed in the game and then was good after that. Des Roebuck, we don't want to forget about him. Career high 9 catches, 121 yards. And he was targeted 9 times, made 9 catches. That is the Des Roebuck, the freshman All-American that we all know. Time now to talk with Jed Fish, the head man of the Dogs. Coach, well, I think you probably should feel a lot better after that Game 3 performance, but I'll check with you. How do you feel after the 48-16 win?
2: Yeah, the biggest thing for me is, I was proud of the execution offensively of how we played. I thought we played pretty clean. We had that one ball that got tipped and picked, but outside of that, I thought we played a pretty clean game. And then defensively, I felt like we put ourselves in some negative positions by penalties that we are in control of. But for the most part, I feel like we played what we were supposed to do in a game like this. And what I loved is some of the bounce back of some of the games, some of the guys that were uncharacteristic a week ago.
1: You know, Jed, we talked about wanting to start fast. You guys come out and just dominate on the first possession. All of us old guys will say that, there's a first 15 or you have. Did you feel like, hey, I got this script, this is what we're going to go, or did you let it run and just let it feel it in that first couple series?
2: Yeah, well, we spent a lot of time this week talking about where is Damond's most comfortable to start a game. And looking back at all 17 games and really tried to find plays that got him in rhythm early and not necessarily stuff that we put in for a week, but stuff he was most comfortable with. And I felt like this week he felt really good about how we were going to open the game, and I thought he executed it really well.
0: Coach, I think your wide receiving core right now is probably doing a lot of dancing in that locker room and having a lot of fun. So many guys getting their first career touchdowns, and then Rashid Williams with the 2 touchdowns. And that 18-yard one where he stuck out his left paw in front of the pylon, that was as good a catch as you are going to see. But all kinds of guys that you can give a pat on the back. Well, who stood out to you?
2: Yeah, well, I was just excited to be able to. Obviously, I thought Rashid had a great game coming off of an injury from a week ago. We only had him for one quarter, come back, play the game the way he played, 6 catches for close to 90 yards and 2 tugs, and 2 big-time plays on the sideline and then in the end zone, and a great job on the first touchdown as well. It was fun to watch Jordan Clay get his first, get one, and Lawson get one, and Trez get one, and we're a young team, as I've said a million times. And when you look at the numbers, Roebuck, second-year player. James, 1, first-year player. Clay, first-year player. Naoni, second-year player. Lawson, second-year player. And Davis, first-year player. It's pretty cool to see them on the stat lines.
1: Yeah. Also, hey, the big guys up front. You did some rotation and 148 on the ground, but it felt like that not only did I notice, you were playing on their side of the football on runs, and those were the inside zone, the outside stuff, the downhill. That looked to me like that got really tough today, and you just played more aggressive on those attack runs.
2: Yeah, I thought, you know, I thought our guys should do that, to be quite frank, you know, the way we match up, and it was nice to see them do that. And I thought Bonner ran well, though, today. Cooley had a couple of opportunities there. Cade had some nice carries on short yards and goal line and a nice catch in the flat. So, yeah, I think our run game was better today, but we have to continue to improve. But I like the fact that we averaged, you know, 6 yards a carry today.
0: Hey, Coach, I know the penalties probably wore you out a little bit. I know you had to change your headsets out. A couple of them I thought were obviously warranted. I would love to get your thoughts on the targeting penalty for X-Ray Alexander. I did not feel like he launched. I didn't think it was helmet to helmet. Can you just talk us through what you saw and why he was ejected from that on the targeting play?
2: Yeah, what the officials explained to me was that he led with the crown of his helmet. He didn't have to launch, and he didn't have to go to the head. That they felt like it was an at-risk play for a player, and he was, you know, by leading with the crown of his helmet, that's what caused him to get ejected.
0: Yeah, well, that's unfortunate. Unfortunate for him, but, you know, good thing for him, he will not have to miss, you know, next week's game, which is great. Coach, anything else that you want the fans to know after the 48-16 win against Eastern about your squad?
2: Yeah, well, I would just say our squad needs our fans next week. And there's no days off around here, so next Saturday we can't have a day off. Next Saturday night we need a packed house, and we've got an opportunity to play our first Big Ten game, and we need everybody. We need Minnesota to feel us. You know, it's a 10 p.m. kickoff for them. It's an 8 p.m. kickoff for us, and we want to make sure that they feel us the entire game. And we got to bring the fans and bring the juice for that one.
0: Yeah, I appreciate it. The blackout, Coach. It should be a good one. Yeah, get it rolling from here in September. It'll be a nice night. Let's go. Coach, appreciate your time. Congratulations on a 3-0 start here to the 2026 season. That is Jed Fish, the head coach of the Dogs. His team now 3-0, and as he mentioned, Minnesota will be here in Husky Stadium, and he wants you loud and showing up wearing your all black. The Huskies will be in all black for that one as well. We will take a brief timeout. The Washington Huskies getting the win today, 48-16 against Eastern. 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
0: All right, welcome back in. The Huskies getting the 48-16 victory inside Husky Stadium, and Minnesota will be up next for the Dogs. The Gophers getting a win today, so that'll be a good start to Big Ten play before, of course, the Huskies will head on the road to face USC. Cam, overall thoughts from today's game?
1: Well, I'm just happy we got a chance to see Husky offense perform like, when I say getting off the bus, you're better than this team. Physically, you're better than this team. You got to see number one dominate the way he can. He's a He's a big-time talent, but I also got to see a running game, an offensive line that played better. The discipline is something we want to clean up, especially heading into Big Ten play with those penalties. You could hear Coach talk about it, but the wide receivers made plays. This was a game, not just a get-right game, but you needed confidence, and I felt like this game you left with a lot of confidence.
0: Well, the Huskies, more players coming from the locker room. Dave Softy Mahler is working hard down there. We will send it down to the locker room. Coming up, you're listening to Washington Football from Learfield.
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0: 48-16. Our player of the game was Damon Williams, but so many different guys you can choose from. A whole lot of fun for the Huskies as they put 48 points on the board. And the touchdowns coming from all over the place. Softy is down in the locker room with a couple of players that you want to hear from.
1: Well, we'll start with Jacob Bonner, who I thought should have had a pick in the game. Came this close to an interception. Tell me about that play and how close you thought you came to picking that ball off, man.
2: Yeah, I mean, I thought I got it. You know, they replayed it. They said it touched the ground, but it's okay.
1: Yeah, how tough is it when you're facing a running threat like Bell to keep everybody, including him, contained for four quarters?
2: Yeah, it's tough. He's a good quarterback. Props to him. You know, we know when he got out the pocket, he can either run or throw. So, yeah. Props to him.
1: Did it feel like the team kind of came alive tonight a little bit, that this was the complete performance that this team was looking for?
2: Yeah, most definitely. But, you know, there's always more work for improvement. We're going to look at the film tomorrow and see what we got to perfect.
1: All right, now, Jacob, before you go, you got to give us your honest take on the game that Baron Naoni had over here tonight. Be the eyes and ears, be the critic here, and tell me about the game this guy had.
2: Yeah, I thought Baron had a great game for us. I think he needs to get on 1080 a little bit more. He probably would have gotten the end zone. Nah, I'm playing. Shout out to Baron, though. He made some big plays for us, and he had that big run for us.
1: I love it. Jacob, thanks, man. Go celebrate, pal.
2: Yes, sir.
1: All right, well, Baron, you stay here. All right, so one more yard, right? 75-yard play, one more. You got yourself a touchdown. Tell me about that and what you saw go down there on that one play.
3: You know, I got free, got past the second level, ran my route. Got the ball and, you know, just tried to dig as fast as I could.
1: Yeah.
3: You know, obviously I wish I definitely could have gotten the end zone.
1: Yeah.
3: Was super hyped when I did get in the end zone until they pulled up the replay. And I was kind of like, oh, you know, dang it. But, I mean, learn from those mistakes and, you know, next time I get those plays, definitely finish for sure.
1: Yeah, you and I talked about this during the week. It feels like you and Damon are really starting to develop a nice chemistry out there. What do you think?
3: For sure. You know, in practice, look really good. He looks really good with everybody, honestly. I think everybody, you know, catches the ball. I think he reads the field amazing. And I think he finds us open when we are. And, you know, yeah, he's a great captain, great leader. He, you know, gives us coaching points on, you know, ways that we can help out his timing and so we can make the plays for him.
1: And he took some shots tonight out there on the interception especially. But what does it mean to you guys when your quarterback is getting beat up like that and still finding a way to get up off the mat and stay in the game?
3: You know, that's just the grit that he has. He loves the game of football, and, you know, I think it really shows when, you know, we had a little scare but in the middle of the game. But, you know, I think when I seen him come back on the field, I was like, oh, my goodness, like, this kid's resilient. He's strong. He's super tough kid. I think props to him for sure. He was definitely taking some hits, and, you know, that's our job for sure to not let that happen and just be there, you know.
1: Yeah. Felt like there was kind of some real execution tonight that was there that was missing in the first couple of games, that everything was clean, smooth. What was it about tonight, you think, that made all this come together?
3: Well, like I said, preparation. We had an amazing week of practice. Obviously, you know, there's some things that, you know, we could definitely still clean up. You know, I still think that we could play way better, score a lot more points. Those two drives that we missed. I mean, we just got to learn from our mistakes, get better. But, you know, I feel like the way that we started so fast was just energy, trying to keep our energy with the whole team, celebrate, you know, 5-6 yard gains instead of only celebrating when we're scoring touchdowns and scoring points. You know, we just try to keep the joy and the energy up. That's one thing we've been emphasizing all week.
1: Yeah, I love it. Well, go have more joy and energy with your team. Okay. Great job tonight. We'll talk during the week, pal. Appreciate this, man.
3: Sir, thank you.
1: All right, guys, that's Baron Naoni, Jacob Manu. Back to you.
0: All right, appreciate it, Softy. A couple of guys feeling pretty good today, Cam, about their 48-16 victory.
4: Good, but also you could hear it. Yeah, settled, good, but they're like, hey, we're going to get better, and they will. There's a couple finishes that he wants more of. They want more points. I want that. I want that hunger from those guys, and they're going to need it as we head in these are they Golden Gophers? Is that what's coming in to visit?
0: The Golden Gophers.
4: All right. Well, all right.
0: I think
4: you can row that boat on out of here. We'll see you in a little bit.
0: Well, Jacob Manu, this defense has been flying around. They've made some phenomenal plays. That would have been incredible. His instincts on that were Alex McLaughlin. For those that were in the studio, you're going to take a look at that highlight. If you haven't seen it already, that was almost just special, special stuff. For the Husky defense. Well, that will do it for Cam and I. Dave Softimaller is going to have the postgame show coming up around the corner. He's got a hustle upstairs from the locker room. Andrew Allison is going to have some highlights from you from around college football on the scoreboard. The Huskies get the 48-16 victory. They are 3-0. And now the big boys are on the schedule. Minnesota will start things off for the Dogs Saturday night. Wear your black, get loud, and get ready as the Huskies will get the Big Ten portion of their schedule started. So we will sign off from Husky Stadium. Final score 48-16, Washington beating Eastern Washington. They're 3-0. Next up, Minnesota, as the blackout game will be fun. For my partner Cam Cleland, Softy down on the sidelines, engineer Terry Ryan and Ashley Bohr, spotter Cooper Hopkins and statistician Connor Adams, as well as Andrew Allison. Back in the studio, I'm Elise Woodward. Mighty are the ones that wear the purple and the gold. You can bow down to Washington tonight. They get the win 48-16.
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4: Here's your News Radio KONP forecast, brought to you by All Weather Heating and Cooling. Lows dip down to about 50 tonight under mainly clear skies. Winds out of the west, 5 to 10 miles per hour. Partly cloudy skies tomorrow. Highs level off around 66. Lows level off around 51. Tomorrow night, partly cloudy skies. I'm staff meteorologist Jennifer Wojcicki. Currently, it's 55 degrees.
5: Menelik brought back with him a whole lot of the senior, the first-born sons of the key Israeli or Jewish families from Jerusalem back to the Sabine Kingdom, and then across into the part of the Sabine Kingdom, which is now Ethiopia. So that's why Ethiopia itself also became Jewish until about the 4th century, or the 4th or 5th century AD. So that's why you had a succession of Jewish emperors, for example, but all of the Solomonic line, descended from Menelik, and also descended, of course, from King Solomon. So this has been a very interesting area in that respect. And, of course, the Jewish traditions colored the traditions of the later Muslim Yemenis, and North Yemen, particularly, which was the heart of Yemen in a sense, is a mountain state. Mountainous state, and the people are extremely hardy and extremely tribal. And the people of South Yemen, which is a much flatter and more, if you like, Bedouin-style history of the Hadramaut principalities and sultanates and the like, was basically easily able to be dominated by the British, who created the Federation of Southern Arabia, which basically had Aden as its capital. Well, Aden and what was South Yemen is now basically still isolated from North Yemen. So what we're going to see is that although North and South Yemen basically came together as the Yemen Republic, are now splitting back again, so that you'll eventually see two Yemens, because they're very, very different culturally, as you mentioned. But North Yemen dominated trade. It has huge oil reserves, or large oil reserves. The recent capture of Mocha, the port city, which is in the south of North Yemen, if you like, now dominates, with the islands around it, dominates the Straits of Bab el-Mandeb. From the Arabian side, and from the African side, you've got the straits being dominated by what was Ethiopia, Djibouti, Somaliland, to a lesser degree Somalia, and so on. So you've got a complex of historically intertrading, interacting societies in that region, whose history is now coming to the fore again, and yet it's not basically understood. So the United States policy toward Yemen has been governed largely by what Saudi Arabia tells Washington what needs to be done, because the Kingdom of Saudi Arabia, which in its modern form only came into existence in 1932, essentially saw the Saudi kings as de facto guardians of the holy cities of Mecca and Medina. Now, this was a role, a title, the guardian of the holy cities of Mecca and Medina, was a title and role given by the Prophet Muhammad to the Yemenis who were Hashemites. He gave it to the Hashemites, actually, is what it was, the Al-Hashemi people. And the Houthi are essentially Hashemites, Al-Hashemi. They're being described as Zaidi Shia, and the word Shia, of course, says, "Oh well, they must be related to the Iranians." But the Iranian Shia are a different breed of Shia, in a sense. But they have allied themselves out of necessity because of the constant attacks by from Saudi Arabia. Now, Saudi Arabia itself is escalating the war against the Yemenis, and the Yemenis are naturally retaliating. Now, they've got nowhere else to go because the Saudis have told everybody in the neighborhood and the United States and Europe, these are people who are just attacking Saudi Arabia without regard to the real history there. And so the Yemenis have got nowhere to go. They did take military aid from the Iranians, but they've got a huge organized military force of their own. They have a military-industrial complex, and in fact, the F-15, which they allege was shot down over Marib Governorate just in the past few days. It was a Royal Saudi Air Force F-15 fighter, very advanced fighter, strike fighter, and it was downed by what they're claiming was a locally made surface-to-air missile. Well, if that's the case, and was able to defeat the natural countermeasures of the F-15, then the Yemenis are indeed fairly sophisticated in their capabilities, and they're not likely to give up. Now, the population there in North Yemen is still around, as we understand it, 7 to 8 million people. The population of South Yemen is a couple of million, and of course they're not concentrated on the frontiers with North Yemen. A lot of those South Yemenis are in the Hadramaut sultanates, which basically abut Saudi Arabia and Oman. So you've got this very complex situation there. The Egyptians, as you noticed in the last few days, have refused to support Saudi Arabia in attacking the Yemenis because they did so during the Yemeni civil war, which overthrew the kingdom of Yemen. This was an intractable war, which the Egyptians counted themselves lucky to extract themselves from in those days, in the 60s. And so the Saudis are not going back in. The U.S. has not responded to any hints that it should act militarily against Yemen, although it has done in the past, and neither has Israel, despite the fact that Israel and the U.S. both desperately want to keep the Kingdom of Saudi Arabia happy at this particular time. They want Saudi Arabia in with the Abraham Accords. So it's a very complex situation. Saudi Arabia is making many allegations against the Yemenis who basically don't get any traction in the airwaves, but the Saudis have said there have been two recent attacks by Yemenis on Mecca with drones. UAVs, attack drones. Interesting enough, the Yemenis have denied that, and they haven't denied doing other things against the Saudis, but they've denied that, and that's very telling. I think the Saudis are basically throwing as much mud as they can at the Yemenis to justify the calls for international action against Yemen, and are claiming that Yemen is now threatening the Straits of Bab al-Mandeb, and therefore the Great Sea Lane of the Suez Canal and Red Sea as a result. Well, the thing is that the Yemenis made it clear that they did not want to hold anybody to ransom over the transit of the Red Sea Suez other than some Saudi shipping. So basically the rest of the world is saying, well, maybe this isn't our fight after all. Maybe it's between you and you Saudis and you Yemenis. So it's getting to be very complex. Yes, the Iranians have, if you like, an interest in this, not because it gives them an opportunity to create another Hormuz Strait type of confrontation, but rather to take the heat off them for the Straits of Hormuz. And as a result, we've also seen the Iranian foreign minister Araghchi in Beijing in the last day or so, meeting with the PRC, People's Republic of China, foreign minister, basically in preparation for how Xi Jinping will handle President Trump when he when the two of them meet, when Xi and Trump meet in Washington, D.C. this month. So it's going to have a profound effect. All of this is going to have a profound effect on how the U.S.-China situation plays out as well. So there is so much intricacy in this. And I think what we're going to see is that Turkey, which has historically had strong influence when it was the Ottoman Caliphate, in the Red Sea, Horn of Africa region, and the Turks are essentially very active now in Eritrea, Ethiopia, Somalia, not Somaliland, because that's now very independent of Somalia, and possibly in Yemen, because the Saudis and the Turks are very, very cautious of each other, bearing in mind that Saudi Arabia itself was once part of the Ottoman Caliphate until the end of World War I.
6: What I'm taking from you is that the enormous backstory has an enormous backstory, and that it's all in the minds of the combatants and their leadership. None of this,
5: Correct. None
6: of this, I read widely, Gregory, none of this has been available. We're still taught to call them Houthis as terrorists. We're still taught to regard the Houthis as like Hezbollah in Lebanon, stooges of the Iranian regime. And when we come back, I have some questions. I'm going to bring this up to date with the Saudis claiming to counterattack Yemen. Yemen is totally inarticulate. Where in Yemen and who in Yemen? Gregory Copley, Defense and Foreign Affairs, introducing us into a theater of war where we're very without facts here in the United States, or at least facts are not being conveyed to the American people who are paying for this conflict. I'm John Batchelor.

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I'm John Batchelor with Gregory Copley, who is giving us a brief backstory of Yemen. This headline right now. Reuters, Saudis pound Yemen as Houthis solidify gains in new theater of Middle East war. This is Reuters reporting London. In a sign of worsening conflict in a new theater, the United States tightened its travel warning for Saudi Arabia, banning government employees from traveling within 20 miles of the Yemen border. What is this about? Gregory just gave us the backstory of the backstory. The Saudis are threatened by the Yemeni. Why? Because the Saudis claim to Mecca and Medina is not legitimate. It was ceded to the Hashemites, and the Hashemites were elbowed aside by Saud in the 20th century with the cooperation of no one because the British had chosen the Hashemites. Everybody in the theater of war, except for Americans and American reporters, knows that a North Yemeni has a claim to Mecca and Medina that predates anything a Saud ever said or pitched to Roosevelt and Churchill. In addition, North Yemen is what they are. They're North Yemeni. They're not Houthis. That's a subset. They're North Yemen. Their capital is Sana'a. They live in a mountainous region. They like to fight. They're very good at fighting. Gregory mentioned

0: since the Egyptian intervention in 1962, the Egyptians left with their heads in their hands. That's what happens when you venture in. You notice that the U.S. Marine Corps is not being called upon. It would be, well, you know what happened in the Carolina Islands when the Marines invaded Palau. It would be worse than Palau, much worse. So that's not going to happen. But Gregory, I come just briefly because the war is just getting warmed up here. Then the Houthi front. Are the Houthis capable of taking South Yemen? Would they would they capture Aden? Because that would end the conflict. That would end the civil war immediately.
1: Well, yes and no, because the civil war is basically a media war. The internationally recognized government of Yemen, which is what the Saudis call them, is ostensibly based in Aden, but it's not there. It's in Saudi Arabia. So you could take Aden, and the internationally recognized government would still be issuing statements out of Riyadh. So essentially, is there a point in the North Yemenis retaking Aden, because they've occupied it once before in recent memory in the 60s, 70s, 80s, and so on. So the question is there a point in it? North Yemenis may say, well, we can do it. We don't need to do it. Let's consolidate. The other issue is, can this whole thing be stopped and sorted out by direct or even indirect negotiations between, say, Washington and Sana'a, the capital of Yemen, of North Yemen? And I believe that that's where we're going, and I believe that the Saudis are attempting to stop that. But I believe that these talks can and maybe will take place with some mediation by regional states. And the logical mediator is going to be the Sultan of Oman,
0: right?
1: Because Oman is the traditional mediator in the region.
0: Just a moment about negotiation of all of this. The Saudis are deceivers. They're not honest brokers. They're even at the table, they'd be deceiving. It appears that all the Saudis have left is lies. Is that it? Is that their strategy? Just keep lying to the Americans? We have 30 seconds.
1: Well, no, I think that that's not just all they have. I mean, I think they can say strategic reality is that we are going to stabilize the region and then use that as the legitimacy. And that's been the legitimacy since President Eisenhower in 1956 turned against the British to support Egypt on the Suez Canal crisis. And basically the U.S. then inherited Britain's role in the Middle East.
0: Well, let's go to the British Empire then. There are too many villains, too little time in Yemen. We're going to go to something simple. It's called Canada. Gregory Copley of Defense and Foreign Affairs, strategicpolicy.com. There's news in the European Union about Canada. I'm John Batchelor.
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8: Oh, you got punched. 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
8: 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Stop. 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
8: 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Oh, yeah. No, there's a case there. There's a case, if anybody believes you. There's a case.
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12: ABC News, I'm Dave Packer. Tensions in the Middle East escalating this weekend. The U.S. State Department advising Americans to seriously reconsider travel in the Middle East, citing Houthi hostilities in Saudi Arabia. Now, earlier Saturday, Saudi Arabia confirming Houthis tried to attack Riyadh with a ballistic missile that it says was intercepted. A new U.S. security deal with Greenland announced by President Trump is expected to be finalized at the upcoming U.N. General Assembly. ABC's Lama Hassan in London.
13: The State Department says the deal would remain in effect even if Greenland becomes a fully independent country. Following the announcement, the government of Greenland and the Danish Prime Minister issued a joint statement saying the nations expect to sign a measure next week that strengthens security in the Arctic and the North Atlantic region.
12: Health officials warn of a possible exposure to measles at children's hospitals in Philadelphia and Pittsburgh. In Philadelphia, officials say possibly exposed infants are being offered preventative antibody treatment. This is ABC News.
2: Here's your News Radio KONP forecast brought to you by All Weather Heating and Cooling. Lows dip down to about 50 tonight under mainly clear skies, winds out of the west 5 to 10 miles per hour. Partly cloudy skies tomorrow, highs level off around 66. Lows level off around 51 tomorrow night, partly cloudy skies. I'm Staff Meteorologist Jennifer Wojcicki. Currently, it's 55 degrees.

0: I'm John Batchelor. Gregory Copley, Defense and Foreign Affairs, strategicpolicy.com, is helping me understand that the war, the battlefront in Yemen, is far more complicated than anything being presented on American television, in the newspapers. The backstory stretches to the origins of Islam. At the same time, British Empire met this complication once upon a time in the late 19th, early 20th century, and had some solutions. One was to make the Hashemite kingdom in charge of the two holy cities of Mecca and Medina. Another, to restore, to establish Hashemite kings in Jordan and Iraq and elsewhere in the region. They were all elbowed aside by the Saudis, with the permission, we could believe at this point, or at least the acknowledgement of elements of the British Foreign Office. You remember Lawrence of Arabia. However, we're going to come up to date in the 21st century, because that infrastructure that took advantage of the Hashemites and the Saudis and oil for the fleet in the early 20th century is still in place. The Americans have occupied parts of it. Importantly, however, the Americans are now at odds with the British Empire. Where? The Canadian-American border. And there's this news about that matter. Financial Times reporting, European Union meeting. Von der Leyen backs Canada's associate membership bid. The photograph of Ursula von der Leyen, the president of the European Commission, that's the executive of the EU, and Mark Carney, the prime minister of Canada, who is seeking what is called associate membership. This is extraordinary. It's reporting from Brussels and Strasbourg. Ursula von der Leyen has endorsed Mark Carney's pitch for Canada to become a, quote, associate member, end quote, of the EU. In a bold proposal from the European Commission president to deepen ties with Ottawa as a way for Brussels to withstand pressure from the U.S. and China. A quote from Ms. von der Leyen. I said we must urgently reimagine our partnerships, so I would like to work with you on opening the door for Canada to being the first associate member of the European Union. Gregory, my reading of this as an amateur outside the British Empire, I'm not a subject of the Crown, is this is an extraordinary workaround the intransigence of the Trump administration when it comes to the abuse of our Canadian allies. It's strange. It doesn't stand anybody's test of time. It comes from nowhere, the abuse. And so what appears to be the European Union rumbling into action, all these decades it's had a reputation of being slow and ungainly and out of date. But von der Leyen is making a move here that, well, I want your thoughts as a national of the Australian part of the Crown, part of the Empire. How does the Empire respond to this? Thank you.
1: Well, it's easy for von der Leyen to say become an associate member of the EU. That's a lengthy process. If it can even be manipulated at all, other than in a nominal sense. Yes, they may declare this special status. The question is, what does it mean? Is it something which requires the support of all of the member states of the European Union? Because, as von der Leyen pointed out, there is no such thing as an associate member of the European Union. Either you negotiate through the many levels of membership application, or you're not a member. So what's this associate member stuff? It's good at the moment for both the Canadians and for Brussels, for Ursula von der Leyen, to claim this new warmth and so on. And even Mark Carney, as a left-of-centre capitalist running the Liberal Party in Canada, might be happy about that sort of closeness. But, you know, frankly, I think he values his relationship with the United Kingdom more. He's not going to do anything to jeopardize that, because right now the King of the United Kingdom, who's also separately King of Canada, has been very, very effective in helping recreate and re-strengthen this new sense of Canadian sovereignty and identity and purpose separate from that of the United States. And in fact, the such things as the Royal Canadian Geographical Society, run by a chap called John Geiger, have been literally holding the country together and rebuilding this Canadian identity, saying, well, look, we gave it a shot of being pals with Washington. We gave up our independent defense and aerospace industries, and now you accuse us of living off the United States. No, we're going back to an independent sovereign status. And that's what Carney is trying to reassert, and it's and doing a good job. Now, it's going to be 10 years of economic chaos. But the fact is that the more that the U.S. government, and now being supported by a lot of the U.S. media, are attacking Canada as being a mendicant state dependent on the U.S., the more the Canadians say, well, the hell with you, we're going our own way. And if being a mendicant state is indicated by the fact that the United States buys more from Canada than Canada buys from the U.S., that's a measure not of being a mendicant, but being the source of choice by Americans for buying certain products.
0: They have important things to sell. For example, the oil is.
1: Yes, exactly.
0: And without oil, there is Canada runs a deficit with the United States, not a surplus. Without oil in the mix.
1: Yes. And the electricity which it provides down the grid to include New York City.
0: Well, the claims of the Trump administration are ridiculous on the face and stand to no test of time. It's not even worth debating, which is why it doesn't come up much. So what we have here, as an amateur outsider, what I observe here is that Canada can and will stand on its own, and that trust is broken. Am I overstating?
1: Not in the slightest. I do believe that in time to come, Canada will be much more diverse in its economic ties. It will come back into a negotiation between equals with the United States and recreate certain security arrangements. Maybe a NATO times two, second generation or something. But the whole question of the early warning relationship between Canada and the United States will go. Canada has acquired new over-the-horizon radar technologies, which is done in association with Australia, for example. It's buying its aircraft from a diverse range of sources and rebuilding the aerospace industry. And, of course, President Trump is opposing that enormously by saying that Bombardier, the big Canadian airframe manufacturer, can no longer sell in the United States. I'm not sure he can pull that off, actually, because there are tens of thousands of jobs at stake building and supporting the Bombardier aircraft in the United States.
0: What about the Golden Dome? That goes away.
1: Well, it goes away to a degree because I think it's no longer as critical, certainly not for Canada. I mean, certainly, although the United States might find it necessary against, for example, the Russians and the People's Republic of China, we might even see a weakening of the threat from North Korea. But Canada is outside of all of that. And if they say, well, we'll take care of our own air defense, thank you very much, because the only reason we're a target is because we're associated with Washington.
0: What about the rest of the British Empire? What is its opinion of this abuse of Canada, abuse of our neighbor? What does Australia make of it?
1: Well, I mean, in the public opinion, as opposed to the government opinion, public opinion is now getting quite nervous about the United States. The government of Australia, even though it's a ultra-left-leaning Labor Party government, is locked into the United States because of the extent of the treaty arrangements which Australia has taken advantage of to buy the latest U.S. equipment, like the F-35s and so on. And this locks Australia into, 40, 50-year relationship with the United States, which it cannot avoid. If you cut off the political relationship, the United States cuts off the ability of the F-35 to fly.
0: Well, Gregory, you have to imagine it, because the Trump administration is willy-nilly unpredictable and really uninformed. So has Canada, does Australia have a plan B?
1: It does not at this stage. There's a huge debate at the moment. The Labour Party government itself is very unpopular, but as with the case in the United States, it's not how strong the government is or how weak it is, it's how strong or weak the opposition is. And right now, it's the Liberal National Party coalition, which is really, really pathetically weak in Australia.
0: I could easily see the U.S. walking away from its working with Australia in terms of fending off the Chinese soft power against the Pacific sovereign states and the protectorates. I could easily see suddenly the U.S. no longer sharing or trusting any of that work. Couldn't you?
1: Yes and no. Australia, in this particular case, was seen by the U.S. in World War II, of course, after Pearl Harbor, as being the only way the U.S. could gain a foothold in the eastern, in the Western Pacific and the Southwestern Pacific to launch against Japan. So it saw Australia as being that bastion, and still does, which is why you've got a huge U.S. Troop and Air Force presence in northern Australia. So that's sort of slight recognition, but that hasn't saved Australia, or Canada for that matter, these kind of relationships haven't saved them from criticism on tariff issues and the like. And we have to remember that although we view the United States as a capitalist country and a free market country, it is not a free trader in an international sense. So it has relied throughout its history on tariffs. And you could argue to a degree that the Revolutionary War in 1776 onwards was based on, who's controlling the tariffs, who's imposing the taxes, in other words. So that's very much part of it. We're in a very fluid situation in which there is absolutely no real information.
0: All right, let me try this. Is AUKUS at risk? But can we entertain that it might go?
1: Well, ironically, AUKUS is working brilliantly at an operational level. And I think if you don't bring it to the attention of the heads of state, or heads of government, rather, of the UK, Australia, or the US, then the worker bees at a chief of defense staff level will just get on and keep doing it because it makes sense. It's the most significant treaty of the 21st century.
0: I'm trying to deal with the fact that the break with Canada came from nowhere and achieves nothing. So that's why I went to AUKUS, because a break with Australia would achieve nothing and come from nowhere in the same fashion. I was just trying it out, Gregory.
1: Yeah, well, in fact, all of the AUKUS heads of government, US, Canada, UK, US, Australia, UK, are in fundamental ideological disagreement. So it would not be difficult to see a problem emerge. The question is, how much has President Trump got on his plate at the moment? And I think one of the things he's got on his plate at the moment is the reality of how to deal with the People's Republic of China, which and the U.S. dealings were going very well in that regard until the U.S. stalled in Iran. And that has given the Chinese leadership, the Communist Party of China, great hope that it can survive in the face of an internal insurrection there, intra-party civil war in China. But it now thinks, well, maybe we can survive this onslaught from the U.S. just by holding tight, just as Iran has done, surviving despite the fact that it's been militarily battered, and the same with China, economically absolutely destroyed.
0: We need to go to Windsor Castle, Gregory. I've got to stop you. We'll get back to China next week. Windsor Castle beckons. Gregory Copley, Defense and Foreign Affairs. We went from Yemen to Canada. Now we're going back to Yemen via Windsor Castle, an event coming up in the fall, and King Charles III into action. I'm John Batchelor.

0: put all your gear on that you carry, and then roll around on the ground. Now get up. All your gear that's on the ground, that's what you're not going to have in a fight.
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0: I'm John Batchelor. Charles III, the king of the British Empire, is expecting the arrival of the leader of Oman in October, I believe, and to entertain him at Windsor Castle, an opportunity for diplomacy. And what can happen, Gregory? What is your opinion? Gregory Copley of Defense and Foreign Affairs.
1: Well, Sultan Haitham of Oman is a very low-profile individual, just as his late cousin was, Sultan Qaboos. They were very, very integrated within the, if you like, the old British way of doing things quietly behind the scenes in the Middle East. Sultan Haitham, who recently took over from his cousin Qaboos, had for many decades been very, very close with the British. He had been honoured by the highest awards from the British Crown, namely the Grand Cross of the Royal Victorian Order, for example, which is bestowed by the sovereign, in this case by Queen Elizabeth. So, you know, he's integrated there. He's a real friend with whom you can, if you like, relax and talk behind the scenes if you're the king of the United Kingdom. So when Sultan Haitham comes to Windsor Castle as the guest of King Charles, they can talk about a great deal of things, one of which will almost certainly touch on the war between the United States and Iran and the war in Yemen. The Omanis have traditionally been the mediators in the region because they're not Sunni and they're not Shia. They're Ibadi Muslims, which is a very different thing. The Omanis have traditionally been militarily dominant, not only over large parts of the Western Indian Ocean, right down the African continent, and up into Balochistan and into the Eurasian continent, but they have had military incidents with the Saudis and the crucial states, now the United Arab Emirates, around the Bahraini Oasis, which was disputed territory, and the Omanis have been dominating their neighbors. They have been involved with the situation in Yemen. They attempted to be intermediaries on that, and I think they can and will be again. So the visit by the Sultan with the king, I think, is going to be quite interesting, not because the king himself will make policy on this, because that's out of his jurisdiction at this stage, but he can influence it and bring together Sultan Haitham with the appropriate members of the British government at the time, which it may be coming up for election in Britain in a surprise election announcement if we hold our breath long enough. But even if it's with this present government, there'll certainly be some discussions on what can happen in Yemen.
0: Are the Omanis crucial to resolving this conflict for now? I mean, there's no profound resolving it forever because of the backstory. But are the Omanis trusted by Tehran, by Riyadh, by Aden, by the capitals of the former Ottoman Empire? Are they regarded as like referees?
1: Yes, to varying degrees, even with Israel as well, because they began covert relationships with Israel in about 73, 74. So they have a great history of what you call track two diplomacy, dealing behind the scenes to build up understandings and relationships so that people don't get caught without a line of communications. So, indeed, the Omanis are critical to this, and, in fact, critical counterweights, because what we're going to see muddying the waters is the Turkish Empire. And President Erdogan is anxious to have Turkey's position in that region resumed.
0: We're going to have to continue this conversation about Turkey. There's much too much there for what we have. I thank you for the backstory so far, but bring Turkey in, then we get involved in the Ottoman Empire. My goodness, that's a back story. 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I'm John Batchelor.
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10: From ABC News, I'm Dave Packer. President Trump says he's forming a new AI force amid growing concerns about the technology.
11: Referring to the fears around AI as a hoax, Trump asserted in a post on social media that we will not in any way hinder or stifle the growth of this incredible industry. But, Trump added, in order to look out for the bad aspects of AI, the U.S. would form an AI force and appoint an AI czar in the near future. The White House did not immediately respond to a request for comment.
10: ABC's Chuck Severson. This coming as a new report says researchers used Anthropic's Claude to hack into rival company OpenAI. There have been four measles deaths in Pennsylvania amid the outbreak there, and now health officials warning of a possible exposure to the disease at children's hospitals in Philadelphia and Pittsburgh. James Garrow is with the Philadelphia Health Department.
12: Our greatest worry is the children who are on that unit. All of them are obviously too young to be vaccinated against measles, and given that they're already medically fragile, this creates a very concerning situation for us.
10: Medical experts in Pennsylvania urging families to vaccinate kids earlier than usual. Tensions in the Middle East escalating this weekend. The U.S. State Department advising Americans to seriously reconsider travel in the Middle East, citing Houthi hostilities in Saudi Arabia. Earlier Saturday, Saudi Arabia confirming Houthis tried to attack Riyadh with a ballistic missile that it says was interrupted.
13: And I am making mistakes, and I'm so sorry.
10: That's Ed Sheeran in Philadelphia Saturday night. His first concert after opening act Macklemore was dropped from the U.S. tour over onstage pro-Palestinian comments. Other openers and his own band dropping out in protest. Sheeran saying that while the attacks in Israel on October 7th, 2023 were horrific,
13: what is happening in Gaza is a catastrophic and unjustifiable and disproportionate.
10: And that he wants his music and shows to be about unity and humanity, not politics. You're listening to ABC News.
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10: Several hundred protesters gathered outside President John F. Kennedy Center and to voice their opposition to President Trump's takeover on Friday. ABC's Whit Johnson.
15: Protesters formed a human chain around the barricades that surrounded the Kennedy Center. Some were artists who have performed at the venue in the past. This week, President Trump threatened to tear down the building if his name was not put on it. Last year, Trump installed himself as chairman of the Kennedy Center after firing the board and installing his own hand-picked trustees.
10: After repeatedly threatening to take over Greenland, President Trump announcing the U.S. has reached an agreement with Denmark. The president saying it gives the U.S. permanent control over security and other needs in the territory. Ulrik Promgaf, a senior researcher at the Danish Institute for International Studies, saying it's not a win for Trump, who says he wanted sovereign control over all of Greenland as part of the United States.
16: Donald Trump tries to sell it as a win. He obviously didn't get in this agreement what he originally set out to have.
10: The deal is expected to be finalized at the United Nations General Assembly in the coming week. Ukrainian President Volodymyr Zelensky on Friday thanked President Trump for signing a law that was championed by the late Senator Lindsey Graham. It allows for the expansion of sanctions on Russia related to Moscow's ongoing full-scale invasion of Ukraine. Dave Packer, ABC News.
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18: Here's your News Radio KONP forecast brought to you by Olympic Game Farm. Partly cloudy skies tonight with a low of 50. Westerly winds 5 to 10 miles per hour. Daytime highs approaching 66. Tomorrow, sunshine mixed with clouds at times. Partly cloudy tomorrow night, lows level off around 51. I'm staff meteorologist Jennifer Wojcicki. Right now, it's 54 degrees.
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0: I'm John Batchelor. The ghosts of Hiroshima, Charles Pellegrino. It is early in August 6, 1945, Tokyo time. A crew of a B-29 being briefed by their commander, Paul Tibbets. In the course of that briefing, the commander of the B-29, Enola Gay, says that I have pills for you if you want them. They're cyanide pills. In the event that the aircraft goes down, this would allow them to be avoid the Japanese interrogation, is the presumption. On board the Enola Gay, we know, is the atomic weapon, the first atomic weapon ever to be used in anger. Little boy. The crew does not know, but one man has guessed. His name is Jacob Besser. I want to concentrate on him because Charlie Pellegrino is here to help us understand what they knew then and what we know now about an atomic bomb and human beings. Charlie, who is Jacob Besser? Congratulations. And what did he know that morning before they took off?
1: Yeah, he was a radar ranging engineer. He had gone on all around the country, talking with scientists in the Manhattan Project. He had tested very high on the IQ, for the IQ test to go into the military. He wanted to be going to fight the Nazis, who were, he was a Jewish kid from New York, and he wanted to be fighting the people who were killing. You know, he knew something about the camps and so on, even though we had media in the U.S. were keeping that kind of secret. And he just wanted to go over there, and they held him and they wouldn't let him go. And he wanted to enlist and go over and work overseas and fight Hitler. And they said, no, no, you can't. Somewhere higher up, they won't let you leave here. And he realized he had some background in electronics and with gadgets, and he ended up being brought in, recruited into this project that at the time he didn't even know where they were flying him on one of the planes. He said, should I dress warm or should I dress cold? They said, bring clothes for both. And then he saw some familiar names, a familiar physicist around, started figuring it out, and he was going to be one of the people in charge of the radar ranging of the bomb, which was, if they wanted the bomb to go off at a certain altitude, which was a very high altitude, he knew for one bomb, that it could radar range to the ground, and that part of the trigger would be the part that he was working on. And he knew early on that this was an atomic bomb.
0: And
1: what it could do.
0: He created the condition for the bomb to be dropped at a certain altitude. How did he do it?
1: Well, speed of light has a known limit, and a radio wave is photons of light bounce off the ground back to a receiver in the bomb, and it could be set to detonate at that altitude. If a primary device programmed failed, he could actually radar range it himself and detonate it himself if he had to.
0: And
1: and make sure that it went off at that altitude.
0: I learned from Charlie that same technique was used to land Apollo on the moon. So we're talking about Besser's skills long after the Enola Gay.
1: Yeah.
0: However, he does not want to take a cyanide pill. He tells Tibbets to shoot him if they crash, they cancel.
1: Right, right.
0: Now,
1: and everyone kind of knew that if they were shot and the plane was going down, that Tibbets was going to just dive the plane right into the ground. I mean, even if they already had dropped the bomb, just so that nobody could talk.
0: The bomb, however, is an unknown to the crew. Besser's figured it out, but he doesn't know exactly what the kind of bomb it is. Does Tibbets know anything about the bomb other than...
1: Tibbets knows everything about the bomb, and there's also the scientist who is working the arming of the bomb itself, and so Parsons, and he knows what the bomb is. So one of the Manhattan Project guys, he does take one of the pills. He said, "I'll have one of those along with me, just in case anything goes very wrong." and we end up having to land, and we land intact.
0: They're flying.
1: And, of course, Charles Sweeney on the other plane, he knew what it was. Luis Alvarez was flying on the scientific instrument plane. He knew what the bomb was. He was one of the Manhattan Project scientists.
0: They're flying a strange route. They're flying for Hiroshima, a city, one particular city that had not been firebombed in these last months since March. Curtis LeMay has been leading a firebombing campaign to destroy the cities of Japan to bring the emperor to surrender. It has not worked so far. So they're flying towards Hiroshima, but there are only three aircraft. There's no escort. There's no fighter escort. What was their thinking about flying with that vulnerable? They'd removed all the weapons, I believe, on the B-29 because of weight.
1: Yeah, and saving weight. And there had been many flights beforehand, mostly weather reconnaissance, where two or three planes would fly together and not drop any bombs. And so the Japanese got used to, this was by intent, to get them accustomed to the idea that two or three planes flying together was not like one of these massive firebombing raids that had already been going on, intensifying since March, and that two or three planes just sightseeing high up at 30,000 feet, oh, they're not a danger, they're not a problem. So when three planes came together over Hiroshima and approaching Hiroshima, they weren't being bombarded with flak or anything like that. It was just, oh, they're harmless, and Japan was almost out of airplanes at that time, so they weren't going to send up Zeros to try to intercept. So it was a method that was going to work once. They knew it would work once, and they hoped that one atomic bombing would end the war.
0: The flight is about six.
1: Nagasaki, two planes flying together weren't going to get that. They were flat. They had Zeros coming up. It worked once.
0: The six-hour flight in is dramatic in that everything is happening for the first time, including concerns about the bomb going off at a certain altitude. However, we're going to go right to Hiroshima, and the expectation on the B-29 that they've got to get out of there as fast as possible. I believe the bomb goes off about 40, 45 seconds after they release it. What was their escape mechanism that Tibbetts had worked out? How was he going to get away?
1: Right. During a firebombing, you dropped your bombs. You were at low altitude, generally about 8,000 feet, and you dropped your bombs, and you just kept flying in the direction of the bombs because there were firebombs detonating on the ground. The Hiroshima bomb, if you dropped the bomb, an atomic bomb, and you were flying along its path, well, the bomb is lagging only a little ways behind you. It's falling forward for a while on a curve toward the ground. So the Tibbetts maneuver was you drop the bomb, you turn around as hard a U-turn as you can make while the bomb's flying in that direction, and you're trying to dive at the ground and gain speed and fly in the opposite direction so that you can be at least 9 miles away from it when it detonates instead of more like somewhere in the neighborhood of 2 miles away with the bomb blowing up below you and nothing much larger than a dinner plate being left of the plane.
0: They release the bomb. About 45 seconds. It's going to go off at 8:15 in the morning. Let's leave the bomb and go to Setsuko Hirata, 20 years old, nearly 20 years old, a young bride. She's been married 10 days. I believe she's in her kitchen, I believe. Oh, she's in her living room. And she's just south of the detonation point. There's a red flash, and then she is gone. What happens to her body? What hits her?
1: The heat and the light, and it's really, I mean, a lot of what we call radiation is also light from the visible spectrum of what we normally see. So even green light is so intense that it is going to go right through the one-inch, half-inch tiles of the roof. So you could actually see this ball of light right through the wood and the ceiling tiles of your roof for a fraction of a second. You have far less than a tenth of a second before the blast wave about that time hits the ground. even before the blast wave, just the visible spectrum of light. And then there's the gamma rays and other particles. There's heavy ions. There's neutrinos that'll continue going through you and right through the Earth. The light alone is powerful enough to break apart molecules of water, to disintegrate people right down to the bone, essentially instantly at temperatures far, far above five times the boiling point of water, where that was enough during the eruption of Vesuvius 2,000 years ago. Pompeii and Herculaneum, especially in Herculaneum in Italy, AD 79, it was only about 500 degrees centigrade that hit people in these arched protected areas. And even at that much lower temperature than the atomic bomb, people were instantly flash fossilized all the way down to the bone. Hiroshima was much, much hotter on the ground than what happened under the eruption of Vesuvius 2,000 years earlier. Much hotter. Nothing like that had happened at any time in human history.
0: The book is Ghosts of Hiroshima. Charles Pellegrino is the author. When we come back, what does the Enola Gay crew see? And what does Setsuko's husband see? The moment of the red flash. I'm John Batchelor.
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6: TikTok recently conducted a global survey to find out how people felt about using its platform. 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
7: People are feeling a lot right now. You know, focus on helping provide a little bit of that levity for individuals and some of the lore and jokes, whether that's in comments or in video. So that's takeaway one. The second is audiences are shifting away from passive consumption to active creation. So as a creator, how are you bringing the community in?

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0: I'm John Batts with Charles Pellegrino. His book is Ghosts of Hiroshima. This is the story of the atomic bomb attack on Japan in 1945 by the United States Army Air Force. The red flash is all you get if you're near the hypocenter or you're not going to survive. We're going to speak of survivors. The first group of survivors are the men in the airplane that dropped the bomb and their escort aircraft as well, Great Artiste and one more. All turn back using the Tibbetts maneuver to get away. They've been given goggles and they're told not to look at the bomb, but one or two of them do. Also, they feel something in their teeth. What hits their teeth, Charlie?
1: Yeah, that is probably heavy ions. So ions of, you know, heavier atoms such as even iron that are accelerated to near the speed of light can go right through the aluminum hull of the plane. Some of them, many are probably stopped in the hull of the plane. You could examine that hull now and see the streaks of them even in the plexiglass. And in going through the plane, of course, they'll pass more easily through your body. But if they encounter silver filling or gold filling in your tooth, they'll be more easily stopped by that. And so several of the men, including Paul Tibbetts, they felt as if the fillings in their teeth were vibrating, and they tasted something like molten lead in their mouths, seeping out from the fillings in their teeth. And they were 9-10 miles away at the during that first 100 millionth of a second.
0: They were told not to look, but one did. What did he see?
1: Yeah, they had people on both planes. They had a cameraman on one of the other. Well, there were three planes. They saw, and Tibbetts coming back around, they saw the ground just boiling like tar. To one of the crew, Jacob Bezier, he said as they came around to look at the damage after the flash, they circled around, he said it looked to him like when you're at the beach and there's fine sand in the water and a wave comes by and washes over your knees and you see all these billows from the wave coming in and then going back. And he said that's what it looked like to him. And he could not get that view of the ground boiling out of his mind or of swirling sand under a wave. He continued to love sailing and going out to sea and out in boats, but

0: said after that he could not bear to go wading in the surf and watching the waves come in and brushing over and around his feet.
1: Tibbetts did not put his goggles on. Did he lose eyesight for a few seconds?
0: Yeah, for a few seconds, even in the plane, even with the bomb behind you and looking in the opposite direction. If you were looking at the instruments on the panel in front of you, just the blast from 9-10 miles behind you was enough, the flash, to temporarily blind you, almost like a very bright flash bulb or flashlight going off in your eyes, high beams of a car hitting you in the eyes for a few seconds, and you would see everything looks kind of all green for a little while. You have that after image in front of you.
1: We now go to Mitsubishi Weapons Plant 2, 2.5 miles away from the blast, from Sensuko, who's just below the detonation point. Sensuko no longer exists, but her husband, Kenshi, is in the Mitsubishi plant. He has been a soldier, and he was badly wounded. He's now working in the munitions plant. He has a premonition, something. He sees the flash, and for reasons that he later says is Sensuko's ghost telling him to get down, he dives to the floor, and it saves his life. What happens to the building?
0: Right. He sees this, what he describes as this beautiful golden flash, and at the same time, he feels almost that it's a woman's voice. He thinks later on it was his wife, Setsuko, yelling at him, get under cover. Now, they're a couple of miles away. The blast wave is going to take at least about 5 seconds to reach them. And he alone in that room dives under a table, gets under cover, and he becomes basically the sole survivor. One woman, the first thing he thinks is, as he's diving, oh, there's no sound of a blast. But the light was so bright that he thought it was something like a phosphorus bomb detonating right outside the window. He saw,
1: Just a moment, Charlie.
0: One woman had gone walking toward the window.
1: Charlie, we'll continue in just a moment. He's hit the deck, and what happens to the building? Charles Pellegrino, yeah. The book is Ghosts of Hiroshima. The bomb's gone off. What about the people? I'm John Batchelor.
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9: ABC News, I'm Dave Packer. President Trump says he's forming a new AI force amid growing concerns about the technology.
10: Referring to the fears around AI as a hoax, Trump asserted in a post on social media that we will not in any way hinder or stifle the growth of this incredible industry. But, Trump added, in order to look out for the bad aspects of AI, the U.S. would form an AI force and appoint an AI czar in the near future. The White House did not immediately respond to a request for comment.
9: ABC's Chuck Sievertson. There have been four measles deaths in Pennsylvania amid the outbreak there, and now health officials warning of a possible exposure to the disease at children's hospitals in Philadelphia and Pittsburgh. Tensions in the Middle East escalating. The U.S. State Department advising Americans to seriously reconsider travel in the Middle East, citing Houthi hostilities in Saudi Arabia. Earlier Saturday, Saudi Arabia confirming Houthis tried to attack Riyadh with a ballistic missile that it says was intercepted. This is ABC News.
11: Here's your News Radio KONP forecast brought to you by Olympic Game Farm. Partly cloudy skies tonight with a low of 50. Westerly winds 5 to 10 miles per hour. Daytime highs approaching 66. Tomorrow, sunshine mixed with clouds at times. Partly cloudy tomorrow night, lows level off around 51. I'm staff meteorologist Jennifer Wojcicki. Right now, it's 54 degrees.

0: I'm John Batchelor, continuing with Charles Pellegrino. His book is Ghosts of Hiroshima. This is the story of the atomic bomb attack on Tokyo, on Japan, at the end of the Second World War in the Pacific. The Enola Gay has dropped the bomb, and now we go to a survivor who survives more than one bomb. A very striking fact that Charlie's worked on for years, that there were human beings who not only survived the Hiroshima attack, but were also in Nagasaki for the second attack. One of them is Kenshi, Sensuko's husband. Sensuko's dead. She's gone. She no longer exists, except Kenshi's insistence after his life is spared by odd events at the Mitsubishi plant. He's going to go seeking his wife, but we need to understand the experience that he had, what he saw, because human beings don't survive these things. A few did. What is his experience, Charlie, as he sees the flash, as he thinks he hears his wife's voice say, "Get down"? What happens around him?
1: He has dove into the one spot in that building where the forces seem to just go around him. After the blast, he gets up. The building has been lifted off its foundations 1 or 2 feet and then dropped. The woman that he knew had gone walking to the window, puzzled because there was this bright flash, and then the flash was fading, but there was no blast, and she had gone to the window. Others were getting up, wondering what was going on, and then the blast hit after several seconds. Everyone in that room was so badly injured that there was no report of anyone else surviving in there except for Kenshi Hirata. The blast itself literally took one of the people apart, the woman at the window.
0: So he stands up afterwards, and there's nothing around him but a crushed building and all dead bodies. He's now determined. He's now determined to find his wife. He walks towards the hypo center. Is that what he did?
1: Yeah.
0: What does he see on the way? Does he testify as to what's going on around him?
1: He saw everything was flattened. He saw one thing he couldn't quite explain, that there were these sort of like donuts burning on the ground. And he just had a feeling about that, this strange fire in one spot, that he should take a route around that. No one knows what it was that he saw. And as he went closer and closer toward where his home was, everything else was completely flattened. He saw houses that had been flattened that were wooden houses. And the closer he got to home, he could see that the wood was singed, but a great blast or wind had actually, in some places toward home, blown the fire out. Places outside were burning, but as he got nearer to his home, he was able to walk. Where there was a roadway, the road itself was radiating a great heat. So he worked his way around that. He got to where he found what was the foundation of his home. And he feared that Setsuka was there.
0: He's walked 2.5 miles through a landscape that is flat. We all have photographs of Hiroshima after the fires have gone out. It's one large field of rubble. So he's walking through that field of rubble down a street. Is the black rain coming down yet, or is that still climbing into the sky?
1: Now, the black rain is coming down mostly to the north and east of him. He was not only shock-cocooned in the building, but the intensity of the radiation happened to be a little less for where he was walking, because most of the irradiated material, most of the new isotopes that were formed, were lifted up from the hypocenter and then condensed and were coming down with the rain elsewhere, mostly to the northeast of where he was. He was exposed to some radiation. He was exposed to some radiation just from the initial flash. He was exposed to enough radiation to sicken most people, but not if you were to the north and the east of his position, where what was falling on the ground could actually give you a lethal dose rather quickly, especially within those first 20 or 30 minutes.
0: He doesn't know any of these things. In fact, in general, people don't know about radiation and what it's doing to the bodies, even as people think they've survived. And there's a deal of attention in Charlie's book to what actually hits our body, what radiation is. And not only is it horrible to read, but it also anticipates us with science that we have today about DNA and genetics that did not exist in 1945. So no one had knowledge of what was happening to them, especially if they were children, what was happening to their bodies surrounded by the radioactivity left over after the bomb. He reaches where his house used to be. He's looking for his wife. What does he find?
1: The house is, he could recognize the foundations, part of a fence. He knew from the location this was his house. He could triangulate a little bit. He was not very far from where the Hiroshima Dome is. Today it's called the Peace Dome. Right under the bomb, where the forces had gone around this building and it was partly shock cocooned. So he was able to figure out that this was where the house is. He could not, that late afternoon, figure out exactly where in the house Setsuko might have been, or if she was in fact there. He hoped maybe she had gone away, but he believed she was there, and he decided, he decided to sleep there in the flattened wreckage of the house, just in case her spirit was there. He did not want her to be alone.
0: Yes, so he lays down, while the black rain's coming down elsewhere in the city, he lays down to sleep. However, he awakens in the middle of the night, or can he tell day from night where he is?
1: Yeah, he can't tell by then. There are still fires burning around the city, but there are occasional clearings in the smoke. He can see the stars. And he also sees, he's awakened by planes coming through the area and doing observation, reconnaissance flights. And he sees parts of the city. There's a perimeter all around him, basically circular out to a mile or more, that the rest of the city is still burning.
0: He wakes and needs to find his wife. He finds a wedding bowl, a metal wedding bowl that they had for a person.
1: That they had brought from their home, that he had brought with him,
0: And then he finds bones that he thinks were Setsuko. Small? How small are they?
1: They're mostly bits of spine and portions of... Portions of her skull.
0: He puts them in the
1: bowl.
0: That
1: he first thinks are a seashell, part of a conch shell.
0: He puts them in the bowl, and what's he going to do now? What's his determination?
1: He wraps it. A friend from a lumber mill has been alerted by some women from the neighborhood that he's there in the ruins of his house. The friend comes by, and he says to his friend, "I have to bring Setsuko's bones to her parents in another city. I need to get on a train and bring her home to her parents." And the friend says, "Well, come with me. My house is still okay, a couple of miles away," where there had been a hill and the forces had gone around his house. The blast had gone around it. And he said, "We still have some food. Come have a meal with us before you get on the train and you bring your wife home to Nagasaki."
0: Right. He's going to take the train to his wife's family and his family, too, in Nagasaki. We leave Kenshi for the moment. We go to another double survivor. Who is Yamaguchi? Where is he when the red flash comes?
1: Right. He was one of the engineers for Mitsubishi, a shipbuilder, ship designer. And he had a very uneasy feeling, he and two of his friends, about Hiroshima. And just wanting to get away from this city and get home to his wife and his newborn child in Nagasaki. Finally, they have succeeded in, because there's no supplies for the factories or anything in Hiroshima, and the bosses have said, "Yes, you'll be more use in Nagasaki," and is getting their tickets and their papers ready the morning of the first atomic bomb. He's realized he's forgotten one of his important papers. He has to go back to the dormitory for it. He's walking near a potato field, and as the planes come over, and he sees a parachute in the sky. That's Luis Alvarez monitoring devices being dropped from the second plane. And he ducks for cover. There's a woman near him walking by. She's wearing black, very dark clothing. He doesn't see her dive. He dives into an irrigation pool, and then the bomb detonates and lifts him right up off the ground.
0: So he felt like he was flying. You say he was about 6 feet off the ground, and he comes down in another ditch. What happens to the woman?
1: He never sees her again. He sees buildings that are further away from the hypocenter than he is, flying apart into pieces and actually flying toward him. And after the winds are just right to hold him above the ground without anything hitting him, without pulling him apart, although along one side of his body, he does have flash burns. But he's otherwise somehow just laid down on the ground with nothing hitting him. He still hears, after he lands on the ground, he still hears pieces of roof tiles and such clanging overhead and then falling to the ground. And he had been afraid as he drifted off the ground that where everything was rising, like this great tornado to the hypocenter, he did fear that he was going to ride on the air right into that cloud and be drawn a mile or more into the sky, but was with gentleness just dropped down onto the ground into the mud.
0: He's determined to get to Nagasaki as well, to his family. So we leave the two, Hideki and Yamaguchi, determined to get on the train. It's going to go from Hiroshima to Nagasaki. We'll rejoin them in Nagasaki because there are some phenomena that Charlie's gone through here that needs further explanation. Charles Pellegrino, Ghosts of Hiroshima. I'm John Batchelor.

0: 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Now get up. All your gear that's on the ground, that's what you're not going to have in a fight.
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0: I'm John Batchelor with Charles Pellegrino. His book is Ghosts of Hiroshima. Highly recommend. We're looking at survivors of double blasts. We're also looking at survivors of one blast and what the atomic weapon does to human beings. Charlie's mentioned a few phenomena through the course of this discovery of two survivors amazingly surviving. First, Charlie, who are the shadow people?
1: Yeah. The shadows are people who were, if you imagine a very bright light and it fades the paint behind you, a few of those shadow people, if they were lucky, they were sitting on the steps of a bank nearby and their shadows were cast into the granite around them, where whatever moisture was in between the crystals of the granite, it popped away like popcorn. There was one person whose image is actually there sitting on the steps right under the hypocenter. But two or more miles away, Yamaguchi, who I had mentioned, he probably left a shadow in the grass. He was burned on one side of his body. The grass around him and the potato plants around him probably burned, except where his shadow was cast on the ground. The scary thing about the shadow people, many of those shadows that you see pictures of on the sides of buildings, it's often assumed that those people disintegrated immediately. No, only right near the hypocenter were you lucky enough to disintegrate and just be non-existent before nerves could even begin transmitting pain. But two and more miles away, those shadow people left a shadow on a wall that survived, but they were able to walk away with one whole side of the body, usually very horribly burned, and died hours or a couple of days later. The shadow people are, their story is actually a lot more scary than people have assumed. I had one relative whose family was worse than decimated by the Japanese in China. And when she read the Chinese edition, she had been initially upset that I was even writing a book on the subject. And she had assumed that the bomb just flashed and people instantly disappeared. And when she read the Chinese edition a couple of chapters in and realized what was really happening under the bombs, she was crying. She said, "I'm so sorry for what I thought. I thought it was instant, painless. I never knew. I never knew. I'm so sorry." To this day, that is the most important review I've ever received on any book. That someone who really, what happened to the family, had every reason to continue hating, came to that kind of understanding. Okay. The bombs are much worse than people remember. The radiation itself, what it does to the chromosomes, which nobody even knew what DNA looked like in 1945. You had whole hospital wards filling with children 10 years later, all with leukemia, childhood leukemia. It was called atomic bomb disease. More than any other weapon devised by human beings, the atomic bomb, the radiation attacks growing cells of children. It is a child killer, almost specifically.
0: Charlie, what is a shock cocoon?
1: Shock cocoons occur with all sorts of violent events. Tornadoes, you may see the house next door destroyed, and yet somehow your house still has the flower pots on the steps, undisturbed. The atomic bomb produced many of these, that you could be standing in one place, and right next to you, everything is destroyed, but you're standing there in a spot where the forces have diverged around you and your hair isn't even mussed up. Yamaguchi was shock cocooned twice. We don't know exactly how in Hiroshima. In Nagasaki, he and only the people near him in that Mitsubishi office building behind an iron frame stairwell, the whole building blew apart, but that one office was left. All the survivors of that building were in the same room with him.
0: Who are the ant people, the ant walking?
1: Yeah, that's a name some of the children described it as. That. And a doctor who survived, Dr. Haichiya of Hiroshima, where the people were in such shock, many of them with degloving injuries where you're burned and the skin has been pulled off one part of off your arms, off your legs, and you're just slowly bleeding out and walking in shock, where one person will walk and other people will walk behind them. And Hachia said it was so strange that they would be walking over rubble and around rubble and over broken sticks where nearby was a straight road, uncluttered, but one person would follow behind the other. And Hachia himself, in shock, had been one of those people. And then he started becoming more and more aware and walked away toward where the communications hospital was, where he worked.
0: Were those people ant walking? Were they dying?
1: Most of them were dying. A nurse, Nancy Cantwell, saw them the day after. She had gone in with volunteers to help in a broken apart gymnasium and to try to help the injured. She and this one doctor and a whole group of volunteer nurses, they brought in whatever food and aid they could. And one night she was watching them and the doctor, who was the lead doctor, told her, these people, there can be no help for them. They are all going to die from dehydration very soon. Their minds are not even there. They're not feeling any pain. Come back inside with me. Help the people we can help.
0: Charles Pellegrino, The Ghosts of Hiroshima. We're going to Nagasaki. I'm John Batchelor.
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6: From ABC News, I'm Dave Packer. Tensions in the Middle East escalating this weekend. The U.S. State Department advising Americans to seriously reconsider travel in the Middle East, citing Houthi hostilities in Saudi Arabia.
7: As the war with Iran passes the 200-day mark, Saudi Arabia says Iranian-backed Houthis have attacked facilities across the country, including the capital of Riyadh. On Saturday, the Saudis say they intercepted a ballistic missile fired toward the capital. A large plume of smoke could be seen near the city's main airport after a series of explosions. The Saudis also say the Houthis tried to target civilians and civilian sites in the western region, but they were thwarted by its defense air systems. Perry Russum, ABC News, New York.
6: A new U.S. security deal with Greenland announced by President Trump, confirmed by Denmark, is expected to be finalized at the upcoming UN General Assembly. ABC's Lama Hassan in London.
8: The State Department says the deal would remain in effect even if Greenland becomes a fully independent country. Following the announcement, the government of Greenland and the Danish Prime Minister issued a joint statement saying the nations expect to sign a measure next week that strengthens security in the Arctic and the North Atlantic region.
6: Health officials warn of a possible exposure to measles at children's hospitals in Philadelphia and Pittsburgh. In Philadelphia, officials say possibly exposed infants are being offered preventative antibody treatment. ABC News medical contributor Dr. Alok Patel.
9: Measles can result in hospitalizations and lifelong debilitation. So this really does take a all-hands-on-deck approach to combat the misinformation, make sure people are getting these shots in time for their kids, especially now that school is in session.
6: The Ed Sheeran tour sparking protests over the decision to drop rapper Macklemore from the tour lineup following his onstage pro-Palestinian comments. Macklemore and other openers dropped out of the tour, and at his concert in Philadelphia Saturday night, Sheeran sang he wants his music and shows to be about unity and humanity, not politics. 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
6: More than 10,000 security guards in San Francisco on strike, saying they're protecting companies that have billions in wealth, but they make a little more than $20 an hour. ABC's Jacqueline Lee.
14: In a statement, Allied Universal, which is one of the companies negotiating with the union, saying in part, we have made substantial progress in negotiations as part of our commitment to finding common ground. Union reps saying this was months of failed negotiations, with workers offered a 65-cent raise per hour over 2 years.
6: Reporters for three major news organizations say they were denied access to the White House on Saturday. That's a day early before President Trump said that media outlets were banned because he doesn't like their coverage. ABC's Stephen Portnoy in Washington.
15: For nearly five decades, federal courts have held that under the First Amendment, the White House cannot strip access to the complex by correspondents based on the content of their reporting. And last year, a federal judge ruled against Trump's efforts to ban the Associated Press from the small contingent of pool reporters who cover him in the Oval Office or on Air Force One. Now, a divided appeals court panel later put much of that ruling on hold, saying that Trump could continue to exclude certain reporters from what it deemed restricted presidential spaces, like the Oval Office, Air Force One, but not from the briefing room or from other areas of the White House when they're open to the entire press corps.
6: Now, CNN, MSNBC, and Politico all issued statements standing by their reporters, condemning the president's move and vowing to fight it. Dave Packer, ABC News.
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18: Here's your News Radio KONP forecast, brought to you by All Weather Heating and Cooling. Lows around 50 tonight under mainly clear skies. Winds out of the west, 5 to 10 miles per hour. Lots of sunshine again tomorrow. Daytime highs approaching 65, 51 tomorrow night. Cloudy skies with a few peaks of sun Monday, with daytime highs approaching 66. 63 Tuesday. Looking further out, 61 Wednesday, 60 Thursday, and 60 on Friday. Another look at the short range, low of 50 tonight, high of 65 tomorrow. We should dip to 51 tomorrow night. That's a look at your forecast. I'm meteorologist Paul Trombley. Currently, it's 53 degrees.

0: Welcome to Coast AM. I'm your host, Rich Barra, and tonight, somewhere in a darkened house, a dog is staring at something that isn't there. At least nothing you can see. Its ears rise, its body goes still, its eyes follow something across the room, and then it growls. For thousands of years, human beings have wondered whether animals can sense things that we cannot. I think the definitive answer is yeah, totally. They can sense danger, death, the approach of someone they love, and perhaps something from the other side. We like to believe we understand the world around us. We trust our eyes, our ears, our senses, but what if the world doesn't end at the limits of human perception? What if something can stand beside you without you even knowing it's there? But your dog knows. Tonight we enter that world. Haunted houses. Spirits that refuse to leave. Voices from empty rooms. Animals that may still return long after they're gone. And people who say that they can communicate with them. Then later tonight, we're going to leave the haunted house and head into another darkness. The deep ocean. A place on our own planet where sunlight disappears, pressure becomes crushing, waves can rise out of nowhere, ships vanish, aircrafts disappear, vast stretches of the world beneath us remain completely, totally unknown. The Bermuda Triangle, rogue waves, that Malaysian Flight 370, mega tsunamis, all those mysteries still waiting in the deep. Two worlds tonight, one just beyond what we can see, the other just beneath us. The lights are down low. The night is wide open from an underground studio deep in the heart of Arizona. I'm Rich Barra. We sail into the mystic together. Amber Morgan is our first guest, and I want to spend some time with her to get to know her, get to know what she does, get to know what she sees, feels, and smells that some of the rest of us can't. She's been doing it for about 30 years now. We're going to get to that right when we come back on Coast to Coast AM.
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0: Welcome back to Coast AM. I'm your host, Rich Barra, and for more than three decades now, Angel Morgan has worked as a clairvoyant, a medium, an animal communicator, and paranormal investigator. She serves clients across North America, Europe, and beyond. She's known for her compassionate, honest, and heart-centered approach to connecting with both animals in the spirit world. What a lovely time of year to talk about things that are seen and unseen and maybe just felt. Won't you welcome Angel Morgan to the show? Hey, Angel, nice to meet you.
3: Hi, nice to meet you too, Rich. I'm so excited to be here.
0: Yeah, there's so many things I need to ask you, but since we're just getting to know each other, let's start at the beginning with you. And I know that you're accomplished, and I know that you can tap into just about anything that there is to tap into. But tell me how this got started for you. Bring me in like I've never like I've never had an odd sense or felt somebody behind me before. When did you first start knowing that you were different than the other muggles?
3: Well, to be perfectly honest with you, I was a non-believer. I, when I was a little girl, I had one experience that I understood and knew that I had consciously. I was in that in-between place, and I was waking up, and I saw my great aunt, and she was standing beside this tree. It was like the tree of life. That's what I know it as now. Mm. And she was wearing this black, almost Victorian gown. And I'm Maltese, so we're very traditional people. And I remember the feeling. I remember it was like a hot day and cicadas, and it was very calming. And I remember coming out of that and opening my eyes, and my mother came up the stairs and she was sobbing. And this woman, she had raised my mom. And she turned around and she said, "Your great Auntie Mary died." And I said, "Yeah, I know." And she goes, "Well, how do you know?" And I said, "Well, because I just saw her." And she said, "No." She said, "You didn't see anything, you didn't hear anything, and you don't talk about this." Said, "All right, here's a little 6-7-year-old kid."
0: I was wondering about how old you were, 6 or 7?
3: Yeah, I was probably about 6 or 7. And I remember the impact that had on me.
0: Well, it sounds like it made you a non-believer is what it did. Did you go,
3: yes, it did. It did. But the thing is, you know, as much as I was a non-believer, I grew up with experiences. Like, I felt things and I knew things, but I always dismissed it. I always rationalized it in some way. I remember in high school walking with a friend of mine, and I was just like, "Wow, you know, I have all these feelings today, and I feel like they're not mine." Right. And I remember turning to him and going, it's just the day, whatever, and walking away, which is what most of us do. Right. And it wasn't until years and years later that I started getting outside. I started becoming more athletic, outdoorsy. I started riding mountain bikes. Mm. I started connecting with nature. I started having these really weird dreams. And it was like, oh, okay, this is unique. And I ended up well, it's a long story, but to
0: that's
3: make
0: okay.
3: a
0: we
3: long
0: time.
3: Story short,
0: I took
3: oh, we
0: a break
3: do.
0: Early.
3: Okay,
0: I
3: well,
0: got
3: in that
0: time
3: case,
0: for you. Yeah,
3: let's go. well, in that case, I remember I was in my home, and for whatever reason, I had this feeling that my uncle, my dad's brother, was passing, and I knew he was not well. But I remember taking a blanket and sitting on the couch, and I put the blanket over me. And I closed my eyes, and I remember seeing him in a bed. And then my grandfather was on one side of him, who had passed away. And my dad was on the other side of him. And his other brother, Tommy, was standing at the foot of the bed. And then I remember seeing myself, and I told everyone, I said, "Just tell him to go. It's okay. Just tell him to go." And it's almost like we were working as a team, as a tribe. And I remember coming out of that, it was almost like I saw his spirit rise. I saw everything, and I thought, okay, this is very cinematic. And I came out of that, and I remember taking note of the time, and the time was 11:46. And then I called my father, and I said, "Hey," and he goes, "Oh, I'm glad you called." And I said, "Why?" And he goes, "Uncle Frankie passed." And I'm like, "Wait, what?" And he goes, "Yeah." And he goes, "Exactly what time did he pass?" And he goes, "I believe it was like around 11:45, something like that." And I'm like, "Oh my God." So to me, that was undeniable. But my brain was still like, okay, no, this can't be happening, because that's what we do.
4: Well, I wonder how you can be a non-believer after that.
3: Right. So this is where my brain kind of started to come into conflict with itself. And after that, I started having even heavier experiences. Like I was sitting in my home yet again, and these were in quiet moments, right? And I remember there was this almost like a figure in the house, and I didn't understand what was going on, but I could feel this presence. And then all of a sudden, it was like I knew and I could see that it was a female, but it was so dark and it was so energetically heavy. And I didn't understand it. So this was really frightening to me. And I just remember going, no, you have to go away. You have to go away. You have to go away. And all of a sudden, the room got lighter. And I went, wow, that was bizarre. And it was after that that I ended up not having more experiences. And I just started
4: How
3: thinking,
4: long was
3: no,
4: it dormant?
3: I would say probably about 2 years. And then I started to get interested in this again because I got interested in who I was as a Maltese woman. And I started researching my culture. And I started to realize, wow, this is a really magical culture. Like we have, you know, the 28 temples of Tarshin, which is like a fertility, a grounds for fertility worship. And there was paganism. And I was reading about how archaeologists were saying that Malta could possibly be a place where all goddess worshiping cultures emanated from.
4: Well, they even wild. Say I didn't that, know that.
3: Yeah. It was amazing what I was reading. And then all of a sudden, I read this article on how there was a people before the people. So there was, the island was populated. And then there, for no reason whatsoever, or reasons we don't know, there was a mass exodus for about 2,000 years. And then people started coming back to the island. And I'm like, wow, this is amazing. And so I started to get interested in the magical history. I started to get interested in, you know, how Catholicism came and how paganism was integrating in that or not integrating in that. And I thought, wow, this is really interesting. And my need to know more started to grow. And through magical circumstances, I found this little store in Newmarket, Ontario, and I started frequenting this store. And I started asking questions, and it was really, really cool. You know,
4: what
3: that
4: kind of store?
3: Thing. I was very young. It was a metaphysical store. It was a witch store run by hereditary witches. Yeah,
4: you didn't happen to listen to the show last night, did you?
3: No, why?
4: Because the first part of the show, we had a witch on. Her name's Wendy, and a listener called who was having some problems in her house, and mm-hmm. she was saying that you need to go get railroad spikes. I'm like, beyond a railroad, where do you get those?
3: Oh my god!
4: You should go buy a witch store. And I'm like, oh my god, I've never seen a witch store. And so while we were on the air, I Googled witch stores near me, and there's like four of them.
3: They're far more popular now than they've ever been. And yes,
4: I mean,
3: you can
4: something
3: get
4: must be calling in. Last two nights, it's come up in my world. It must be something I need to go check out. I pay attention to the signs.
3: You know what? Rail ties, if it comes up for you, put one in your car, put four on the different corners of your house, just bang.

0: who I am.
1: Oh,
0: but
1: do you
0: yeah,
1: have to figure that out the hard way?
0: Yes, very, so very much so.
1: These life lessons you got to figure out the hard way. Okay,
0: yeah,
1: so
0: right. Well, after 30 years, you know you have some experience. So, but yeah, so I found this place in Newmarket, and she asked me one question. She goes, "Okay," she goes, "if you have salt and it's in your and you know you've dropped it or whatever, or there's like you know, but what would you do? Or even if you've done a magical working, what would you do with it?" And I said, "You know." I said, if it's everyday stuff, I probably should throw it over my shoulder, right? Superstition. I said, but if it's a magical working, which I've never really done before, I said, you know, I'd probably take it to the water and I put it in the water. And she goes, oh, you're a witch. And I'm like, excuse me, what? And she goes, you're a witch. And I'm like, okay. That's the first time anybody had said that. And there was a reader there that day. And I thought, you know what? This is fun. I'm going to go and I'm going to get a reading. This is the first day I was there. And her name was Angela Swift. And we sat down. And at that point, I was an actor. I was in the last cuts of Shaw Festival, Stratford Festival. They were, I'm a classically trained actor. And those are our bigger theaters here. And she looked at me and I said, okay, what am I going to do with my life? And she turns around and she goes, you know what? She goes, you're going to do this. And I'm like, what? And she goes, you're going to do this. I'm like, huh, okay. Well, that was a waste of $45. Awesome, because that time that's what it cost. I'm like, she's on crack. So I left. Within a few weeks of that, it was about a few weeks of that, I ended up, through magical circumstances, booking a flight to Guatemala. So when I was in Guatemala, I was at this retreat, and it was really, you know, it was a beautiful retreat. It was really wonderful. But what I didn't know, oddly enough, was that it was a silent retreat. When I signed up, I was so excited.
1: What did you think it was when you signed up for a retreat in Guatemala?
0: Well, when I signed up, I thought there was this thing on it that said, well, you know, you get to go and meet a shaman and do ceremony. So that's all I was focused on, right? I was focused on this beautiful villa that was going to be in Guatemala, you know, it's going to be on the side of a volcano. And I kind of missed the fine print. And if anybody knows me, if anybody knows me, silence is not quite my thing. So needless to say, the woman who ran this place and I, we kind of butt heads a little bit. And I was so arrogant at the time. And I've never actually told this story before on the air. But since we're being honest, I remember this one night, they were doing these prayers. And I remember it was like over this sound system. And I remember saying to myself, oh, my God, I want to sleep. So I went to her and I was so vapid. And I said to her, I said, can't we just ask them to turn it off? Like, can't we just tell them to stop? And she goes, but they're praying. And I'm like, but they're praying. Why can't they go to a church or something? Like, that's how unconscious I was. And so a few days after that incident, she sat me down and she said, listen, she goes, I want to take you into the mountains. And I said, why? And she goes, I want you to meet a medicine man. I said, okay, fine. So I let her take me up into the mountains, and we went on these like little chicken buses, you know, those ones you go up into the mountains and they're, you know, they go around the mountain and like the tail goes off the mountain. You're like, okay, I'm going to die now. And so she took me up into the mountains, and I thought, well, I'm going to meet a medicine man, right? And this is going to be great. And they're going to live in this big house, and people are going to give them all this stuff, and it's going to be really. And we ended up in this little shanty town. And right away I was like, wow, wait, what? Okay, what's going on here? And I thought, okay, I've been kidnapped. I'm going to die. Like, these are the thoughts that are going through my head. And I'm sitting there, and she goes, okay, you need to just wait here. And there's this big door, and she goes over to the door, and literally this guy, she knocks on the door, and this guy kind of opens the door. You see him, and then he closes it again. And I'm like, what is going on here? So she goes, you stay here. So she walks in. Now, I'm sitting there, and this little black dog comes around, and this dog puts its paws on my lap. And this is the first time I ever really consciously heard anything. And I heard, it's okay, I'm with you. All right.
1: From the dog.
0: Yeah, from the dog. So I heard this in my head. And the dog goes away. So I got up and I kind of looked around the corner. That's a shanty town. So my logical brain's going, okay, well, it could have gone anywhere, right? Just disappeared. Now, we have to go back a little bit, because when I was in the villa one day, I was looking at this book, and I was looking at all these amazing pictures of

0: Pana Achel, which was their market. And I decided that I was going to go into Pana Achel. This was before the mountain. So I went into Pana Achel, and all the pictures that were in this book, I was led to each one. In fact, there was a church there. And in this church, there was a floor that apparently, during the revolution, there were bodies in the floor. Ooh. And this is where they put the bodies. And after the revolution, there was this huge earthquake, and it opened, and all the bodies were found. Well, I was led to this church. So I didn't know where I was or what I was doing. I just kind of went for a walk in the market, and I was led to the different pictures. And everybody was so happy at this church. And I thought, well, how could you be happy knowing the history of this place? And I remember talking to somebody, and they said to me, this is the only church we have in our town. That's our past. We live in the present. Mm. And it all of a sudden occurred to me that I had been seeing all day all of these people who were impoverished, children without shoes and running around and this kind of stuff, but they were all happy. And I realized, wow, they were so in the present. And everything in that book that I was led to was a learning that day. But the one thing I didn't see was there was a picture of Saint Simon, who was the saint of Pana Achel in Guatemala. And at Easter, and I was there just after Easter, there were effigies of him that they would have, and he would have a cigar in one hand and a beer in another.
1: Sounds like he's having a good time.
0: He was. Oh, trust me, they have a great time in Guatemala with their ceremonies. And so they had to keep it lit, and they had to keep the beer topped up, right? The foam had to be topped up, and that's how they did their offering. So this was the only thing I didn't encounter. And I thought, okay, that's really odd. So now flash forward, I'm sitting there in front of this metal door thinking I'm going to die. So she opens the door and I walk in. Sitting there on an altar is not only an effigy of Saint Simon, it's the actual picture from the book.
1: Whoa.
0: And I was like, oh my God, what is happening here? Like my heart was pounding. It was racing. I knew in that moment, I knew something was happening, but I didn't know what it was. And I remember seeing all of these people, and they were ailing. They were there to see this medicine man. And she kind of hurried me across this room. And I went into this room, and there was this stone, almost like an altar, a round altar. It really looked like something out of Indiana Jones. It truly, truly did. And I remember looking up, and there was a hole in the ceiling, and the sun was coming down, and this was around midday. So he said, you know, there was an interpreter there. She was interpreting. And I guess now that I'm hearing that music, we'll come back.
1: Oh, you're good. Yeah. Well, I told you we had time. We did take a little bit of time, but that's okay. But that's a good place to stop right for a minute. And then we will come back and find out when your powers got turned on. It sounds like Guatemala had a lot to do with it. Right back with Angel Morgan. And later in the show, your calls with Angel Morgan. She's going to stare a hole right through your soul. When we come back on Coast to Coast AM.

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3: ABC News, I'm Dave Packer. Tensions in the Middle East escalating this weekend. The U.S. State Department advising Americans to seriously reconsider travel in the Middle East, citing Houthi hostilities in Saudi Arabia. Now, earlier Saturday, Saudi Arabia confirming Houthis tried to attack Riyadh with a ballistic missile that it says was intercepted. A new U.S. security deal with Greenland announced by President Trump is expected to be finalized at the upcoming U.N. General Assembly. ABC's Lama Hassan in London.
4: The State Department says the deal would remain in effect even if Greenland becomes a fully independent country. Following the announcement, the government of Greenland and the Danish Prime Minister issued a joint statement saying the nations expect to sign a measure next week that strengthens security in the Arctic and the North Atlantic region.
3: Health officials warn of a possible exposure to measles at children's hospitals in Philadelphia and Pittsburgh. In Philadelphia, officials say possibly exposed infants are being offered preventative antibody treatment. This is ABC News.
5: Here's your News Radio KONP forecast, brought to you by All Weather Heating and Cooling. Lows around 50 tonight under mainly clear skies. Winds out of the west, 5 to 10 miles per hour. Lots of sunshine again tomorrow. Daytime highs approaching 65, 51 tomorrow night. Cloudy skies with a few peaks of sun Monday, with daytime highs approaching 66, 63 Tuesday. Looking further out, 61 Wednesday, 60 Thursday, and 60 on Friday. Another look at the short range, low of 50 tonight, high of 65 tomorrow. We should dip to 51 tomorrow night. That's a look at your forecast. I'm meteorologist Paul Trombley. Currently, it's 53 degrees.

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1: Our guest tonight is Angel Morgan, who has worked as a clairvoyant, a medium, an animal communicator, and paranormal investigator. And Angel, I have written about 75 questions for you, and I've asked one so far.
2: before we go on,
1: like, tell me about you. Yes, ma'am.
2: No, I have to tell you, I love your energy. You are so open. It's so beautiful. Like, it's fun. Like, you know, like you're very motivating. I feel very encouraged and invigorated.
1: Oh, good.
2: I'm a day person, and from where I am, it's 1 o'clock in the morning, 2 o'clock in the morning, and you just kind of woke me up, your energy. So thank you for that.
1: Well, I you know, when I first started filling in for George, the bosses called me and they're like, hey, we know you do a morning show in your normal life, but remember, people are trying to go to sleep. And this is how they started the conversation. You did a fine job, but can you take that Rich Barra energy down by just 5%? No, 10, 20, take it down by 40%. Because that's
2: don't you dare.
1: Think. No,
2: don't
1: I just got to be me. I got to be me.
2: That's right.
1: Okay, so let's recap a little bit, because I know people have probably tuned in a little bit in the middle of our story. So let me see if I can do a quick reset for people, and you tell me if I go astray anywhere, Angel. So Angel first realized that she had a little bit of messaging from the other side when she was a child, but her parents shut it down, and she became a non-believer in any of this stuff. She went on a retreat to Guatemala, where she thought it would be, you know, fun in the sun by the pool and all kinds of, you know, neat kind of like shaman-y things. But she was taken to a medicine man in the middle of a shanty town. And where we left off before commercial, right before the switch really clicked back on, a small dog put his paws upon her and said, "It's cool. I'm here with you." The metal door of the medicine man opens, and that's where we are. How was that?
2: Yes. And so I'm standing at the altar, and he gave me these candles, and he lit all the candles, and it's midday. So, like, I'm hot, and I'm just like, you know, if I'm going to have hallucinations, this is why. And I remember him saying to me, "You're going to speak to animals, and you're going to make a difference in the world." And the first thought in my head is, okay, this guy's on crack. That literally was the first thought in my head. And he did all these beautiful things, you know, with flowers and, you know, Florida water and all of these things, and things that I couldn't truly appreciate at the time. I look back now and I'm like, wow, I'm so grateful for that. I remember going back to the villa, and I had to process what had happened. So I was sitting there in my little cabana, and this hummingbird came really close to me. And that had never, like, I'd never had an experience like that before. And I could feel it. I could feel everything, and I didn't want to move because I didn't want this to end. And it was such a beautiful moment. And it's so funny because the hummingbird since then has always been a part of my life and just kind of in the background to remind me that the magic is there. And I remember them telling me as well that if you connect the land, if you connect to nature, you'll begin to see in Guatemala animals in the trees. You'll begin to see things and spirits. And I'm like, okay, you know, whatever. And I'm sitting there, and the hummingbird leaves. And I'm starting to kind of feel very relaxed, very calm. And all of a sudden, I watch this leaf, these leaves turn into a deer. And they're moving across the mountain. I'm like, am I seeing what I'm seeing? And then all of a sudden, I see this face come out of the mountain. And it just stares. And then goes back into the mountain, all made of leaves. And I'm thinking, what's happening?
1: Maybe you were the one on crack.
2: Well, that's it. Yes. Nobody's ever said that before. Good one. And that, but that night, I remember going to the window, and the prayers had started again. And all of a sudden, something clicked, and I could feel the prayers, and I could hear it, and I just didn't want it to end. And I remember I started crying, and I was just like, I get it. Like, I really get it. I can connect. I can feel. Like, it just all, everything started to open up. And when I got home, I went back to the Hedgerich, back to my real life. And
1: what was your job at the time?
2: At the Hedgerich?
1: Yes. Yeah.
2: Oh, at the time. Oh, sorry. At the time. Oh yeah. No. At the time, I was a mom. I had a little boy, and literally, I had retired from acting because I had had my child, and I was really a bored housewife, is what I was. And so, I, like I said, I was frequenting the store. And so I went back to real life, and I went into the store, and the owner, she came to me and gave me a stone. And she goes, I need to give you this. I don't know why. And the stone was literally in the shape of the face I had seen in the mountain. Oh. And I still have that stone today.
1: Well, you should.
2: Yeah, it was amazing. So a friend of mine said to me, okay, you know what, come to a healing space with me about a week later, and I did. And everybody was kind of politely signing these binders. I said, okay, fine, I'm going to sign these binders, whatever. About 2 weeks after that, I get an email, and the email says, you know what, don't forget you have an animal communications course. I'm like, excuse me? So I call her, and I tell her, she goes, are you coming?
1: You stumble into a lot of this.
2: Yeah, my entire life is about stumbling into stuff. And so she said, are you coming? I said, no, of course not. She goes, yes, you are. So she got, so I went to disprove it. To me, there had to be a limit somewhere. So I went. And of course, the teacher, being who she was, she pinned me. And she's just like, okay, I know this kind of person. By the end of the weekend, not only had she proven to me that this was real, but I was signed up for the advanced courses. I had to know more. I was hungry. This was now my life.
1: You're not a bored housewife anymore then after that, right?
2: No, that's right. Oh, no. After that, that's when the magic started. And then I went back to the Hedgerich. They had lost one of their readers about 2 months later. And I said, I'm going to throw my hat into the pool. I'm new. I've barely been doing this, but I'm going to throw my hat into the pool. And I did a reading for the owner. And she wasn't impressed, not at all, because I had told her there were birds everywhere. And she goes, nope, I don't remember. We walked out. I was very despondent. And her sister was there. And she said, yeah, she said something about birds. And she goes, oh, yeah, don't you remember? Our aunt had that place. It was like an aviary. We used to go. She goes, oh, my God. She goes, I completely forgot. She goes, you're hired.
1: Oh, wow. That's fun. Okay, so let's do this. Let's take a quick break because we're up against a hard break here. And then when we come back, let's start getting into, now that we know that you've got the gift, let's kind of go over some of your experiences. And then later on, when we take calls, maybe you could tell me and the listeners what sort of calls you're looking for, what kind of people, what kind of questions are best answered by you with the short time that we have with each call. So we'll be right back with Angel Morgan on Coast to Coast AM.
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0: Welcome back to Coast AM. I'm your host tonight. My name's Rich Barra, and our guest, Angel Morgan. Her website, raisingenergy.com, linked up at Coast to Coast AM, and she does all kinds of stuff. She talks to pets. She talks to your people. She can clear ghosts. But I'm wondering about this thing that I kind of teased at the top of the show. And I think a lot of us have experienced when you're looking down the hallway and you see your dog and your dog's not looking at you. It's looking at something totally different. It stops in its tracks and then it starts growling at something. What are they seeing that we aren't seeing?
1: It could be so many things. Most times it's rather benign. You know, they're looking at a spirit, maybe a family member, a mother, a father, a grandfather. If they're growling, it might be because they're not used to seeing it. Maybe it's the first time, or maybe it's an energy that is heavier that you need to pay attention to. I always say, pay attention to the animals, because the animals are going to tell you what's going on. If I have an animal that's growling, that's when my alarms go off.
0: So they do have a sense of picking up something that you can't.
1: Yeah, absolutely. You know, they remember things that we don't. We're mammals as well. You know, we're animals as well. And the reality is that they remember how to connect and communicate in ways that we also can. It's just that it's not been nurtured out of them or conditioned out of them. So because they're so instinctual, because they're so connected through feel, they can see in different ways. And we're starting to remember how to do that again. This is why animal communications is coming back into the foreground, right? So it's an amazing thing to watch an animal in a home kind of try and tell you what's going on.
0: Don't you think most of us are connected enough with our dogs anyway that it's almost like we know what they're thinking? It's kind of weird. So my wife and I, we have two dogs. We kind of refer to them as Pinky and the Brain, because the short one's super smart and the bigger one is just sweet, but it doesn't seem like, if I made you talk to my dog Django, you'd be like, yeah, okay, he's just sleepy.
1: No, he's not. Okay, so Django, I will tell you this
0: Django.
1: Right now. I'm sorry, Django. Oh, I love that movie. Okay, so you need to understand that animals like that, and I hear this a lot, you know, they're kind of, you know, sleepy, or they don't really respond, or they don't understand, or what have you. It's not that. There are four levels of communication: mental, physical, emotional, and spiritual. When I hear that from owners, I know those animals are emotional, mental. So that means that you need to keep your statements very, very short, because they feel everything. Use an action word with that dog, right? So let's go run, because there's a feeling attached to that, okay? So they may not understand everything, but they'll understand the feel of run, and that's how they communicate. And with those animals, because they also are very visual most of the time, have imaginary conversations with them, knowing they're not imaginary.
0: All the time.
1: So those animals—
0: I do that.
1: Yeah. Because those animals are not the physical communication. Physical communication, they understand every verbal word we say. So those animals are more connected. And also they're saying Django is a healer. So Django is the one that when you guys are very emotional, you're going through stuff, he's the one who comes right up to you and kind of goes, okay, you know what? I'm here for you. I'm here.
0: That's truth. And I always tell the story about whenever there's a kid sick, he's right there. Mm-hmm. He's right there in the room. In fact, he looks like he's got the same thing they have. You know?
1: Yes. So those are the emotional, awesome, mental animals. Yeah, he's beautiful. So no, he's not sleepy. He just, he communicates on a level that's very different than we're accustomed to, right? So wild animals are more emotional and through feel. So he would communicate more like a wild animal would. So try that the next time you want him to do something. Here's a trick for you. Let's say, and this is for everybody out there, let's say you have an animal who's doing something you don't want them to do. Okay, this is for everybody. Create a little TikTok or a reel, like 2 seconds long, of see them doing what you don't want them to do and put an X in it. And then see them what you do want them to do with a great big check mark in it. If you do that for about probably 4 or 5 days, their habit will start to shift.
0: Interesting.
1: Okay, and I know, because I've done it with my own animals.
0: You don't think some little guys, like some little doggies, are just kind of stubborn? They're going to do their thing.
1: Yes, Yes, absolutely, I do.
0: I have one of those,
1: I've run into those too. Yeah. Very, very opinionated.
0: It's my stepdog, not my own dog. My stepdog. It's my wife's dog. I call him my stepdog, Nigel.
1: Yeah, that dog, Nigel, very opinionated. Very, okay, I have my ideas of things, and this is the way it's going to go. And if you don't do it, oh, I'm going to try and get you to do it.
0: Yeah, that's that guy.
1: Yeah.
0: That's that guy. Yeah. He's a joy, though. He's one of the, and super loyal. That guy's super loyal.
1: Yeah. They both are. They're beautiful. No matter what their personalities are like, our animals are the most beautiful creature. And they're our family. You know, like we could, I have a dog and I will tell you, she's as crazy as I am. And sometimes you're like, oh my God, what are you? Why? And I'm like, okay, you know what? But I love you because you're a teddy bear and you look like a teddy bear. I can't even be angry with you. It can't, like, you know, so we all have them. They're beautiful creatures.
0: Do you think that our dogs, maybe cats too? I'm asking about dogs just because I feel like that's the most popular pet, you know. But do you feel like they take on a little bit of our personality too? You know, that they've got a little bit of that, like our kids
1: do? Absolutely. Yeah, absolutely. Domesticated animals take on so much of who we are because they want to fit in. They want to please us. You know, it even goes so far as you were talking about ailments. I know a dog a very, very long time ago. This was even before I was on this path of animal communicator because I work with humans too. And so this dog's owner had passed of throat cancer. And about 2 years later, this dog had gone to the daughter. And 2 years later, the dog actually passed of throat cancer. Right. So the animals take on our personalities. They take on our fears. They take on our emotions. They can take on, which is why I always say to people, and I'm not saying that this is going to happen to everybody. Okay. Because those two were very, very, very close as well. But what I do say is, you know, energetic maintenance is not just for ourselves. And people think, okay, you know, I'm going to smudge myself. I'm going to take care of myself. I'm going to do this. No, you know what? You need to do that for your animals as well. And it's as easy as going to YouTube and finding a house clearing video, and they're like 8 hours long, play it for 15, 20 minutes in your house. That actually cleanses
0: your house. A house clearing video?
1: Yeah, you can find house clearing videos, and it's just music, right? Or crystal bowl music, or whatever you want.
0: Like, would that be like a sound bath for your house?
1: Yes.
0: Okay.
1: Yes.
0: I've never thought about that.
1: I know, and that's most people don't. This is why I love doing my work, because I have very unique ways and tips and techniques for people, and I love sharing them.
0: So if you got a dog, I've got so many questions about dogs now. So if you have a dog that's kind of a little anxious, or you know, they miss you when you're gone, you stick on your YouTube and you put on a house clearing audio for the dog. The dogs can hear that and they're calmed by it while you're gone.
1: So the house clearing video is just to kind of maintain a really healthy energy in the house. If you're gone, one of the things I would always recommend on the physical level, because I like physical and spiritual, FaceTime your animal. Like, you know, if you're on a trip or whatever, make sure you FaceTime your animal, because they do want to see you. They do want to hear you. They do want to sense you, right? But on the spiritual side, I say connect to them. So I'm traveling right now, even as we speak, and I have two snakes as well. And what I will do, especially with the one of them, Benny, he's a ball python, and I will lie down and I will close my eyes and I will ask to connect to Benny, and I'll just kind of feel him and make sure he's okay and have an internal conversation with him,
0: not necessarily verbal.
1: Yeah, just to let him know that, you know what, I'm okay. And you're
0: you said
1: okay,
0: his name's Benny? Benny?
1: Yes. Yes.
0: So do you
1: Lucian
0: do?
1: Bennett. His name is actually like, Lucian.
0: When you're laying down, is it like, "Who's a good dog, Betty? Who's a good dog?" Are you saying something? Are you doing something different than that?
1: It just depends on the situation, because I'll do that with my golden doodle. So I will tap into the doodle and I will see her. And depending on how she looks, like if she's really sad, I'm like, oh, it's okay, spirit. I'll be home. Don't worry. It's okay. You're fine. You're good. You know, that kind of thing. So yeah, I still have my mommy voice with them for sure.
0: As callers call up here in the next hour, we have 2 minutes here before we get a break, and we're going to put in some callers. What sort of things are you good at answering? Not, I mean, obviously the pet stuff, but what about beyond pet stuff? If somebody feels like their family's cursed, can we talk about that?
1: Absolutely.
0: Okay.
1: Yeah. So anything that comes up, I think we can handle. Let's just go and see. I always believe that whatever is necessary will come to us.
0: That's what I was thinking. I was thinking the same thing. Let's just open it wide up and see where the universe takes us. Yeah. Mm-hmm. All right.
1: Let's do it.
0: All right. Right back when we come back on Coast to Coast AM.

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4: From ABC News, I'm Dave Packer. President Trump says he's forming a new AI force amid growing concerns about the technology.
5: Referring to the fears around AI as a hoax, Trump asserted in a post on social media that we will not in any way hinder or stifle the growth of this incredible industry. But, Trump added, in order to look out for the bad aspects of AI, the U.S. would form an AI force and appoint an AI czar in the near future. The White House did not immediately respond to a request for comment.
4: ABC's Chuck Severson. This coming as a new report says researchers used Anthropic's Claude to hack into rival company OpenAI. There have been four measles deaths in Pennsylvania amid the outbreak there, and now health officials warning of a possible exposure to the disease at children's hospitals in Philadelphia and Pittsburgh. James Garrow is with the Philadelphia Health Department.
6: Our greatest worry is the children who are on that unit. All of them are obviously too young to be vaccinated against measles, and given that they're already medically fragile, this creates a very concerning situation for us.
4: Medical experts in Pennsylvania urging families to vaccinate kids earlier than usual. Tensions in the Middle East escalating this weekend. The U.S. State Department advising Americans to seriously reconsider travel in the Middle East, citing Houthi hostilities in Saudi Arabia. Earlier Saturday, Saudi Arabia confirming Houthis tried to attack Riyadh with a ballistic missile that it says was interrupted.
7: And I am making mistakes, and I'm so sorry.
4: That's Ed Sheeran in Philadelphia Saturday night. His first concert after opening act Macklemore was dropped from the U.S. tour over onstage pro-Palestinian comments. Other openers and his own band dropping out in protest. Sheeran saying that while the attacks in Israel on October 7th, 2023 were horrific,
7: what is happening in Gaza is a catastrophic and unjustifiable and disproportionate.
4: And that he wants his music and shows to be about unity and humanity, not politics. You're listening to ABC News.
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4: Several hundred protesters gathered outside President John F. Kennedy Center and to voice their opposition to President Trump's takeover on Friday. ABC's Whit Johnson.
10: Protesters formed a human chain around the barricades that surrounded the Kennedy Center. Some were artists who have performed at the venue in the past. This week, President Trump threatened to tear down the building if his name was not put on it. Last year, Trump installed himself as chairman of the Kennedy Center after firing the board and installing his own hand-picked trustees.
4: After repeatedly threatening to take over Greenland, President Trump announcing the U.S. has reached an agreement with Denmark. The president saying it gives the U.S. permanent control over security and other needs in the territory. Ulrik Promgaf, a senior researcher at the Danish Institute for International Studies, saying it's not a win for Trump, who says he wanted sovereign control over all of Greenland as part of the United States.
11: Donald Trump tries to sell it as a win. He obviously didn't get in this agreement what he originally set out to have.
4: The deal is expected to be finalized at the United Nations General Assembly in the coming week. Ukrainian President Volodymyr Zelensky on Friday thanked President Trump for signing a law that was championed by the late Senator Lindsey Graham. It allows for the expansion of sanctions on Russia related to Moscow's ongoing full-scale invasion of Ukraine. Dave Packer, ABC News.
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14: Here's your News Radio KONP forecast, brought to you by Olympic Game Farm. Lows dip down to about 50 overnight under mainly clear skies. Winds out of the west, 5 to 10 miles per hour. Mainly clear skies Sunday. Highs level off around 65. Lows level off around 51. Sunday night, partly cloudy skies. Cloudy skies with a few peaks of sun Monday, with daytime highs approaching 66. 63 Tuesday. Looking further out, 61 Wednesday, 60 Thursday, and 60 on Friday. To recap, a low of 50 tonight, a high of 65 tomorrow. Lows level off around 51 tomorrow night. That's a look at your forecast. I'm meteorologist Paul Trombley. Right now, it's 52 degrees.

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1: Angel Morgan is our guest for the first part of the show, clairvoyant medium, animal communicator, paranormal investigator. Before we get to calls, when we had Wendy the Witch on last night, she was talking about things that you just shouldn't do around Halloween. One of the things she said is you just shouldn't be messing with Ouija boards if you don't know what you're doing. What is your take on that?
2: Okay, I love Ouija boards, and for me, I feel like they're a tool like any other tool. And I feel like if you know how to use them, by all means, use them. I feel that Halloween, the veil is thin, so we have to be a little more careful with what we do. But I've never had an issue working with my boards, and I have several of them. I actually collect them. I have a haunted items room in my home.
1: Well, hold on, hold on. That deserves a pause. You have a... You have a haunted items room? What is the most haunted? Haunted item that you have in your haunted items room?
2: That's a good... You know, I just acquired, and please don't judge me for this. It's a great piece, and it was from Scotland in the 1600s, and it's a really great story. It's actually I can't believe I was saying this. It's a torture device. It's like, it looks like a fire poker, but it's not.
1: That could be a torture device, a fire poker.
2: Yeah, it can. But it's interesting because the reason I got it was because when I went to touch it, because it even looks really cool. It just looks really cool. And I went to touch it, and all of a sudden, the images I got and the visions I got were so intense that it was like, okay, this belongs somewhere, number one, safe, with somebody who can take care of it, because that's always my first thing is safety. But wow, I want this as part of my collection. But I got it home, and of course I test things. So I remember being in bed one morning, and I connected to the piece, and I have two dogs, and one of them, she sat up, that was Spirit, the crazy one, and she started growling when I was connecting. Like, I could feel it, I could see images, but she sat up. Okay. And she started out. Now, the other one, normally she would respond to that. She stayed asleep and started having nightmares. And I'm like, wait, what is going on here? So I kept kind of going, and then it got a little too intense. I went, nope, I need to stop this. I bound it and I went, okay, I'm going to detach and I'm going to put that energetically back in the space. They both went back to sleep quietly.
1: What?
2: So for me, animals are evidential, right? They help us, even on location. When I'm in a paranormal investigation, the spirit animals, the ghosts, even the animals who are alive on the investigation, like the ones that are pets or whatever, they're the first ones I go to.
1: I was thinking that would be for you if you're doing a paranormal investigate, more than tools, bringing tools and equipment and Skinner boxes.
2: Oh, yeah.
1: A trusty pet would probably do the job.
2: Yes and no. You know, it depends on the pet, because there is a real controversy over that. Because animals are so sensitive, taking them into locations sometimes isn't a healthy thing to do. But you do have those very particular animals who are very made for that kind of work. And so I would encourage it, depending. It's like a therapy dog, right? Certain animals are very made for that kind of work. I wouldn't just say, okay, you have a dog, take him into a location. No, I would never do that. No. But there are certain animals. And sometimes you go onto a location. We were talking about, you know, animals growling. I was on a location once, and they brought us in because the animals were being aggressive. And right away, and I went, they have something in that house. This one's worth looking at. And so we went, and I remember talking to the dog, and they said, there's a thing in the corner. And I remember seeing, as soon as I walked in, before I even connected to the dog, there was something, it felt dark. And it turned out that there was a child who had passed there years and years and years and years before these owners. And this child was really scared. right? And so it was a little bit aggressive. It didn't know what to do with itself. So we ended up doing a release. And after that, everything calmed in the house. You want to know anything about a family? Ask the animal. You want to know anything about a situation? Ask the animal. I've been on historical locations, and we've been able to get more pieces of information about the location because nobody's thought to talk to the rats or the pigeons. Or the, like, if you, like, in Canada, we have
1: nobody thought to talk to the pigeons.
2: No, right?
1: Nobody. You understand that sounds a little.
2: I know.
1: Although you gave me an idea.
2: I wear my crazy like a badge, okay? So I'm good.
1: If I'm going on a paranormal investigation, I'm going to bring a talking parrot because I don't want to have to figure out what the animal's saying. I want it in plain. Like, I want the parrot to tell me, don't go in that room. It's bad. Okay,
2: yeah,
1: our calls
2: right?
1: are stacked up for you, and I want to get to those.
2: Good.
1: So let's do this. Let's take a quick break and come back with Angel Morgan on Coast to Coast AM.
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1: Welcome back to Coast AM. I'm your host, Rich Barra, our guest, Angel Morgan. And we're talking all things clairvoyant, I guess is the best way to say it. She can bring a lot of things through. And I want to go to the wild card line first. Let's talk to Billy in Glendale, California. Billy, welcome to Coast AM. You're on with Angel. What's going on?
6: Good evening, Rich brother. Good evening, Angel sister. Hey, sister, I got a question regarding mediumship. Can mediumship be worked with to communicate with people who were only born in alternate timelines but never born in this timeline?
1: Whoa, that's cool.
2: Wow, that is an awesome question. Oh, my God. And for our first question, too, absolutely. I started out with, you know, there has to be a limit somewhere. Now I truly believe that the only limitation we have are the ones we place on ourselves. I do believe in alternate universes. I do believe in the multiverse. I do believe that we can connect interdimensionally, whether that's with an animal. I believe in reincarnation. So I do believe that we have, you know, we're not linear. So therefore, you know, I can live 10,000 years in the future and 10,000 years behind, and I can connect to those. So yeah, I don't believe that there is a limit in spirit. I don't believe there's a limit in energy. Absolutely, I do.
1: So have you connected with somebody from a different dimension?
2: Yeah.
1: I guess ghosts are in a different dimension, right?
2: They are, exactly. So ghosts are in different dimensions, but, you know, if you are connecting with, say, an ancient spirit, one who's hundreds and thousands of years old. That can be from your timeline, but it could be from another timeline as well. So when we talk about interdimensional as well, we're talking about different timelines, we're talking about different places. So interstellar would be considered interdimensional. I've kind of crossed the veil. One of the things when I started out, I called myself was a realm walker. And I like to kind of jump into different areas and see what's there, different creatures, different cultures, different ways of being. So, yeah, I have. Yeah,
1: that'd be a cool TV series, Realm Walker.
2: Right.
1: Yeah,
2: right.
1: That'd be real cool. Let's go to the wild card line in Alexandria, Louisiana. Hello, Cornelius. Welcome to Coast to Coast.
7: Hey there, Rich and Angel Boy. I really enjoyed it, and you hit it right out of the park with that first caller, Billy.
2: Right?
7: Well,
2: right?
7: Oh, yeah, Rich. Ms. Angel, they call me the God, Guns, and Gold Man, the Bible, Books, and Beans Man down here in Voodoo, Hoodoo, and Udo, Louisiana, where we've got plenty of meat, meats, and treats. So
2: I love Louisiana.
7: Well, I'm inviting you to come back to Louisiana. We got a haunted hotel called the Bentley here in Alexandria. That's about 200 miles north of New Orleans.
1: You also have the House of the Rising Sun there, right? Muriel's. That's right there in New Orleans. I've been there.
2: I have a story about Muriel. Someday I will tell it to you. I have a really great ghost story.
7: But that's in New Orleans now. I'm talking about, Rich, is up here in Alexandria, Louisiana.
1: Yes,
7: but anyway,
1: my
7: question for you, and Rich hit it out of the park with that paranormal parrot. That would be something to pair with you, too.
1: I'm kind of into that. I need to find one.
7: Yeah, there you go. I want to tell you two quick stories and then ask you a question. My dad had a dog that was a German Shepherd, and he was born like in the 1928, so he would have been 98 years old this year. And so the dog was trained to go out and bring the milk cows in. When my dad overslept, the dog climbed the fence, went and got the milk cows, brought them up, and my dad woke up saying, "Oh, Lord." And so the dog looked at him. "I got the milk cows up here. Open the gate so we can get the milk cows in."
1: What a great dog.
2: That's cool.
7: My auntie had a cat. When you talk about cats, I just don't like cats. It's too creepy for me. But they see things. And this cat would look in this corner and snarl, you know. So I guess there was a ghost in that corner or something.
1: Nah, I would have moved right then and there. That would have been done for me.
7: Now, my question for you is this. With AI technology and stuff, do you use it in your paranormal research or animal communications or anything?

0: where spell work is concerned and ceremony is concerned, I have kind of plugged in, okay, you know what, I need to do this kind of ceremony. What would you recommend? I did that once, and it actually came up with a ceremony that I actually wrote for myself years ago. So it's a very interesting thing how AI can pick up on you. And I actually asked AI once, I said, how come you seem to really understand me and what I do? And they said, well, you've had conversations with me, so I go back on our conversations and I kind of put it all together in its own AI way. That's how it said it. And I don't use AI a lot because, you know, that's not something that I disapprove of or approve of. I think it's a tool like any other tool. And when it comes to spiritual stuff, I know a lot of people who do tarot readings. Every morning they go to AI. They go, okay, show me what my day is going to be like. Or they'll do their card reading and then they'll plug it in and go, okay, can you tell me what this means and summarize it, right? So there are many ways to use it. But for animal communications, I think the only time I've ever used it is just to look at the symbology of something. So if I see, like, you know, 10 crows, you know, a murder of crows, I might go to AI and just go, okay, can you give me the symbology of that? Or just the internet. I might just go on the internet. And there are tons of books, like Ted Andrews, although he's passed, wrote the book Animal Speak. So, you know, books are still very viable, and I will use those. So I use
1: yeah, we should read those.
0: Research.
1: Hey, what animals do you feel like communicate the most concisely in your experience?
0: It depends on the animal. It depends on the situation. I think all animals, depending on the situation, will communicate in their own way. I don't think it's about how does the animal communicate with me. It's about how well am I listening, to be perfectly honest.
1: Fair enough.
0: Yeah.
1: Let's go to the first-time caller line. Let's talk to Erica in Los Angeles. Erica, welcome to Coast AM. Nice to meet you.
2: Hi, Rich. Hi, Angel. I'm so excited to talk to you. We've always been a pet household, and my sister and I living at home. Our mom has passed away. We've had a really rough year. We lost our girl Eva in September.
0: I have to stop you for a second. Wait a second. Did you at one point have four animals in the house?
2: Yes, that's what I was getting to exactly. Four Shih Tzus.
0: Okay. Yeah. Okay. So I'm seeing all four of them. Okay. Mm-hmm. They're all here, but did one of them or two of them cross?
2: Two of them.
0: Okay.
2: We have a third that's ill and has cancer. So we're really, it's been rough.
0: Okay. So these two that have crossed, they're together. Yeah. No kidding. I'm so sorry that you're going through these challenges, by the way. These two that have already crossed, the ones that we're tapping into, they're together and they're just letting you know that they're taking care of this other dog who has cancer. And that's a female dog, did you say? I think you said it,
2: yes.
0: Right? Well, yeah, that's a female dog.
2: Our 16-year-old girl passed away and then our 19-year-old passed away in June, Wally, and our 14-year-old is the one who has cancer and we have her 14-year-old sister.
0: Yeah, that's the one that I really want to talk about for the moment, because the one who had cancer, you're doing everything for. And I feel like this animal is showing me, this dog is showing me that I'm okay. She's really, really tired, really tired. The best you can do for her is just really take her cues. If she doesn't want to be touched, don't touch her. Just kind of hang out with her. Be present. Okay, be present. But the other one, that's the one that's going through a lot more right now. She's lost two sisters. She has another sister who's ailing. She's a little concerned that, okay, am I next? Is there something that's going to happen to me? This one is really mental, physical. So you can talk to her and she understands every word you say. But what I would really like you to do is just kind of take her aside and take some alone time and have an imaginary conversation with her, or have a conversation with her and let her know that, you know, this is part of the cycle of life, you know, and really cuddle her. She really needs to. She likes touch. Does that make sense?
2: 100%. She loves touch. She actually came up to the phone right before you answered.
0: Yeah. She's like,
1: I got to tell Angel something. Get out of the way. You're not saying it right.
0: Thank you. Thank you for your call. And thank you. And good luck.
1: Thanks for listening, Erica. I appreciate you. West of the Rockies, Gina Marie in Washington State. Welcome to Coast AM. You're on with Angel.
3: Hi, sweetheart. It's Gina Maria.
0: Hi.
3: Anyhow, I got what I needed.
0: Is it Gina? Right. Gina?
3: Yes.
0: Wait, Gina. Is it Gina? Hi, how are
3: Gina
0: you?
3: Maria.
0: Hi, how are you, Gina Maria?
3: Good, good. I guess I got what I needed tonight. A rich.

0: angel, huh?
1: Aww.
0: Anyhow, I'm teasing.
1: That's awesome.
0: First I want to say love and light and peace and healing and God bless to everyone and everything everywhere. I have a short story, and then I wanted to ask you a couple of things about two animals that passed.
1: Sure.
0: One day I was sitting, and it was Valentine's Day, and I was really, really sad, and I was lonely and alone, and I started talking to God, and I said, you know, how sad I was, and that it was Valentine's Day, and that I wasn't going to get a Valentine, and, you know, and how sad that made me. And within about 3 seconds, a hummingbird came flying up to me at eye level. It sat right in front of me, probably about, you know, 4 or 5 inches away from my face. And it had a bright, hot pink head. And it sat there for probably about 5 minutes, and I talked to it. And I felt like I got a Valentine from God.
1: Aw.
0: Anyhow.
1: I love
0: and it was so
1: that.
0: Beautiful.
1: I love that. A gift from God. And that is what you got.
0: Yes. Especially since it was, you know, also a hummingbird, you know, like you had mentioned earlier. So I have had a dog. We called her Z, but her name was Anastasia. And one time when she was, I had a cat passing away, my dog Z and the cat and I were on the bed. And at one point, both the cat and the dog turned their heads in opposite directions from the way they were laying to look at one corner up where the wall and the wall and the ceiling meet. And they both started staring at it, and I knew they were seeing the white light. But my question for you is about my dog, Anastasia, that passed away in 2020.
1: Did you have a black dog? There's a black dog around you.
0: Yes, that's her.
1: Okay, that's Anastasia. Okay, she's here.
0: And a cat, too, that passed away just almost a year ago now, that I wanted to ask you about.
2: We're really up against the break here, so let's get in, Angel. Let's 60 seconds.
1: Okay,
2: go get them.
1: So 60 seconds. So you need to know that Anastasia is always with you and that it also has the black cat, that it's all good. The hummingbird also, just so you know, the message from the hummingbird was, I love you, and that was from God, and it was also from a family member that had sent that to you, so it wasn't just God with you that day. The black dog needs you to know that you're never alone, and please, when you're crying, just call on her, and she will come to you.
2: Awesome. More of your calls back when we come back to Coast to Coast AM.

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7: ABC News, I'm Dave Packer. President Trump says he's forming a new AI force amid growing concerns about the technology.
8: Referring to the fears around AI as a hoax, Trump asserted in a post on social media that we will not in any way hinder or stifle the growth of this incredible industry. But, Trump added, in order to look out for the bad aspects of AI, the U.S. would form an AI force and appoint an AI czar in the near future. The White House did not immediately respond to a request for comment.
7: ABC's Chuck Sievertson. There have been four measles deaths in Pennsylvania amid the outbreak there, and now health officials warning of a possible exposure to the disease at children's hospitals in Philadelphia and Pittsburgh. Tensions in the Middle East escalating. The U.S. State Department advising Americans to seriously reconsider travel in the Middle East, citing Houthi hostilities in Saudi Arabia. Earlier Saturday, Saudi Arabia confirming Houthis tried to attack Riyadh with a ballistic missile that it says was intercepted. This is ABC News.
9: Here's your News Radio KONP forecast, brought to you by Olympic Game Farm. Lows dip down to about 50 overnight under mainly clear skies. Winds out of the west, 5 to 10 miles per hour. Mainly clear skies Sunday. Highs level off around 65. Lows level off around 51 Sunday night. Partly cloudy skies. Cloudy skies with a few peaks of sun Monday, with daytime highs approaching 66. 63 Tuesday. Looking further out, 61 Wednesday, 60 Thursday, and 60 on Friday. To recap, a low of 50 tonight, a high of 65 tomorrow. Lows level off around 51 tomorrow night. That's a look at your forecast. I'm meteorologist Paul Trombley. Right now, it's 52 degrees.

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1: I also have my Instagram up if you want to send me a note there, at Rich Barra, and Facebook, too. You can send me a note there, too. And we are talking to Angel Morgan. And you've done paranormal investigations kind of all over the world. Is there a place or a city that is particularly haunted? In your estimation?
2: I will have to tell you, for the location, I remember the first time I ever went to New Orleans, I got off the plane, almost turned around, and got back on.
1: Yeah, that's the first place I thought of.
2: Yeah, that was for place, for place. Mm-hmm. But for hotel, I was recently in Austin, Texas. I have to tell you, the Driscoll Hotel was unnerving. It was probably, you know, I'm a really hard person to kind of shake, and that place shook me at first, and then it just got really annoying, and then I started creating relationships with the spirits. Like, I started to kind of try to understand them, take some time. So by the time I left, I was sad that I was leaving, but I have to tell you, I just didn't know what to expect when I walked in, and it felt like The Shining. And then you get up to the fifth floor and you realize that there are stories at the Driscoll, but there's way more happening there. And that was probably the...
1: Is it a portal?
2: Everywhere.
1: Is it a portal or just a lot of tragedy?
2: Yeah, you hit it on the head. Oh. Yeah, no. This is a portal. Because on the fifth floor, there was one particular room where two brides, 10 years apart, actually committed suicide in the same room.
1: They closed off
2: the room. They renovated it, okay? And they haven't had any disturbances since in that particular room. And there's also a little girl. She was probably about 4 or 5 years old, and she was playing on the grand staircase with a ball, and she fell down the stairs. So the little girl is definitely still there, but there was so much more happening. Like, at one point I went around the corner and I physically saw a man go into the elevator, and the doors closed, and I thought, okay, whatever. And I went to press the button and the doors opened and there was no one there. And I'm like, wait, what? And I get a lot of those moments, by the way, a lot of wait, what moments. And I was walking down the hallway at one point. And yes, I did have my spirit box with me. And so I was playing.
1: What is that exactly? What's a spirit box?
2: Oh, so a spirit box is a piece of paranormal equipment that scans through radio frequencies. And the whole theory is that when you ask questions, because it's scanning so quickly, the voices will catch a frequency and give you a word or a phrase. Now, my logical, skeptical mind goes, okay, but they're radio frequencies. But when you've had as many point on answers as I have, and I actually have a show that I tour, and in the second half of the show, first half I do readings, but in the second half we use a spirit box. And I actually said to an audience once, I've been using this thing for 3 years. I've never heard an animal come out of the spirit box. As soon as I said that, we heard a pack of dogs.
1: Wow.
2: So, and we've had audience members.
1: Don't these spirits need to know how to use the spirit box on their side?
2: No, they
1: don't. It's just picking up a frequency that they happen to be hanging out in.
2: Yeah, because a spirit will latch on to anything. Like, it's like a beacon, right? So anything, it's like a magnet. So you need to understand that as much as we want to connect to spirits, spirits want to connect to us. A lot of times the clients who come to me, whether they're animals, whether they're people, it's the spirits that bring my clients to me. Clients will say all the time, like, you know, I've been wanting to do this, and then all of a sudden something made me want to do this. And then as we start to connect to the spirit, we realize, oh, wait a second, you're not the one who wanted to be here. Your dad or your mom or your dog wanted you to be here.
1: When you watch those, when I watch those ghost shows, like if you were in a prison that I was a ghost in, I would talk to you. But those like kind of douchey guys, like in the Affliction shirts, like that are like, come on, what are you doing? I wouldn't talk to those guys.
2: I know.
1: I would give them nothing.
2: And you know, I've talked to producers about this before because, you know, I am in media. I do have television. You know, I've done television. I've done these shows before. And a producer said to me, and she goes, for the majority of them, not all of them, because some of them are very sincere, but for the majority of them, what they're looking for is the jump scare. Right. Mm-hmm. And so some of them are manufactured jump scares. So the scare might be there, but they kind of they up level it. And then there are shows that are just, you know, they're entertainment purpose only.
1: Yeah, it's fascinating. I think there's something about all of us that knows that there's something just beyond the veil. But most of us don't have the talents that you do. OK, so we have 20 minutes left with you and we want to take some calls with you. Let's take a quick break and then we'll go through everybody waiting online here and see if we can get them some help or some answers for some questions they have when we come back on Coast to Coast AM.
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1: 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First time caller line, Cynthia in Downey, California. Welcome to Coast AM. Hey, Cynthia.
7: Hi, how are you?
1: Excellent. What you got going on?
7: Well, I have a dog, and his name's Jackson. He's alive. I just want to know what he thinks of me.
2: Oh, that's such a sweet question. You know, I do get that a lot. Like, you know, one of the number one questions I do get is, do they love me? Jackson absolutely adores you. And it's funny because it's the way you talk to him. It's your voice. There's something about your voice that makes his heart melt. He really loves that. Do you give him, I'm sorry, I don't know if this is ice cubes or I don't know what that is, but there's something that you give him that's, do you give him ice cubes as treats? Because he really likes ice.
7: We eat ice cream together.
2: Okay, so it's ice cream. Okay, so he just says, but he also likes ice. So give him ice chips because he likes that. He likes the cold on his gums, right? So he would like some like ice and to chew on and that kind of stuff. And he you know what he's showing me? He's showing me that he really likes things like carrots, anything that's, you know, that snaps with water. He likes those crunchy, chewy things. He likes crunchy things.
7: Yes,
2: he does. He adores you. You guys have a healthy relationship. Fantastic. I wouldn't ask for a better family member for this dog. I would put any animal in your care.
7: Oh, thank you.
1: Good
2: thank
1: job,
2: you.
1: Cynthia.
2: Thank you for calling.
1: She's a good dog mom.
7: Have a good night.
2: She is. You too. And you know, I don't say that to every dog parent or every animal parent either. If I'm saying that about you, you're special.
1: East of the Rockies, Betsy in Columbus, Ohio. Talk to us about hummingbirds. Betsy, what's going on?
8: Hi. Oh, my gosh. You had me at hummingbirds, and thank you for taking my call. This is a fascinating, like, conversation.
2: Thank you.
8: Hummingbirds, cardinals. My mother passed, like, in 12-12-2023, which would have been my dad's 90th birthday. I lost him in the first grade. And then our golden retriever passed March of this year, March 2nd.
2: Okay, you're the golden retriever. So just so you know, so there's a golden retriever that's been following me around all day. And I kept letting him know that if the person that's meant for him was putting him through, I would make sure that that I connected. You need to know that this dog has a really special message. And I almost feel like, thank you for saving my life. Thank you for being a part of my life. But it's almost like you, did you rescue this dog or did you do something to save this dog's life?
8: She was, her dad was one of the finalists in Westminster, and she was 11 months old when we got her, and she failed because she was too sweet.
2: Oh,
1: she wasn't disciplined enough.
2: Okay. Right. Okay, so you rescued.
8: We had a male golden retriever prior to that.
2: Okay. No, this is definitely her, because I think there's a despondency that was in her. It's almost like, oh, I failed. You did. You emotionally rescued this dog. She needs you to know you did way more for her than you even could have ever conceived of. And she needed you to know that you are a perfect example of an animal bringing somebody to me to communicate. And the male dog is great. The male dog was fine. He's good there. You know, that's not an issue for me, but this one, she's been around me all day. So thank you for bringing her around because she's got a beautiful nature.
8: I have goosebumps because she was just like, so good when my husband fought cancer for 3 years plus. Mm-hmm. And, she just, laid by his side the whole time, and she would have been a perfect therapy dog, but she was that for us.
2: Yeah, and sometimes animals are that. They're there for specific people, specific families, specific vibrations. She was definitely meant for you, and it's like if dogs could smile, she'd be smiling. You know, when I see a beautiful heart around her, she was meant for you. Like there was never, and she just said that, but I also heard her guides and guardians at the same time. There was never going to be anybody else but you. There was never going to be. This was always meant. This was dictated.
8: When's the best time to bring another golden retriever in? We have a Charles Cavalier.
2: Now, the Cavalier is really good with that. In fact, the King Charles Cavalier will love having another dog, regardless of how many dogs you have. This is a very social dog, so I'm not concerned about it. Now is good. You're good. There's no betrayal here. She's very at peace. All your animals, I think I get all of them. So I feel like you've had more than just the two. And I feel like this is a really good time for you as well, because there's a growth spurt that's going about to happen with you. And you need that new vibration to kind of feel empowered, feel encouraged, feel to move forward. Not that the dog you have doesn't do that, but that's a vibration that keeps you in the space that you are right now, which is really good and settled. You need a kind of an up level in energy. Okay. Kind of like Rich. You need that energy in your life right now. And
1: I'm like a golden.
2: So I really believe that now is a good time, and the Cavalier has no problems with that. And also, the blonde dog, the female dog, she is saying, she'll help you find the dog. Okay. So keep an ear out for that. Who's Honey? Did you have an animal named Honey, or is that meaningful for you?
8: My husband had a dog named Honey before.
2: Okay, Honey is here as well.
1: Okay, now I got chills.
2: Yeah, see? Welcome, Halloween. Woo! Welcome to my world. This is my Adams family life. I love my life. So Honey says hi. She just wanted to be acknowledged.
1: Betsy's got chills, too. I could feel Betsy's chills.
2: Are you okay,
8: oh
2: Betsy?
8: My God. Yeah. This is amazing, and I miss my husband so much, and it was May 8th when he passed.
2: so that's why she picked you. Yeah, I think one of the reasons your husband's not coming out today is because I know there's a lot of emotion around it, which is why Honey is here, because I think you need to know they're together. Okay, I think your husband's
9: cool.
2: With all of them personally. Yeah, he's with all of them, but I can feel that. I was unsure if he had passed or not, so I didn't quite want to go there today. But I need you to know that they are together. Okay.
1: Let's do this for a second for Betsy, since there's obviously a reason you called in tonight, Betsy, and found our show tonight.
2: Your dog brought you here.
1: Yeah, and you said the dog was around all day. I have a question about Betsy and her future. Let's light her up with some good stuff. What do you have for Betsy's future?
2: I love that. Yeah, and like I said, one of the reasons you need the new dog is because there's this beautiful energy around you of movement forward. I feel like the grief is going to turn into acceptance, and I feel like there's beautiful understanding of self and movement forward, nurturing a family, but new friends are going to start coming in too. And I really like who you are. You're going to start debating, you know, is this really the life I want to live? Take that journey, because it's going to take you into new interests, even potentially new work and new paths. Are you in that space right now where you're kind of going, okay, what are the next steps? I mean, obviously you are, but what are the next steps in my life? Like, it's like, I have a career, I have a life, but you know, I need a change.
8: Yes.
2: Okay, good. You need to keep going, because there is a light at the end of the tunnel. This is the year of the horse, and it's the fire horse. So all of these things you need to know that have been happening are also movement forward for you. It's movement forward for them, but it's also movement forward for you. Okay. So we have to remember something about spirit. We cry on this side, but when somebody passes on the other side, they have their arms wide open in celebration for them. Okay? So remember that every passing, whether it's an animal or a person, that's a movement forward for them. And that is what the year of the horse is about. And your husband is actually here. Is your dad passed?
8: He passed when I was in the first grade.
2: Okay, so your dad has been here too since the second last commercial. And he was standing in front of me. I said, when your person comes, I need you to sit down. And in this last break, he said, my daughter. And I'm like, okay. And then as soon as we started talking about this, he sat down and I went, oh, it's you. Okay. And now he's smiling. He just wanted to say hi. He's crying right now. He wanted to say hello to you. He's watched you since he was little. He's very, very proud of you. And he's also, when he first came in, he was angry. He was really angry. I had to tell him to back off. And he was angry because he really wanted to talk to you. He wasn't sure you were going to get through. But the thing was, is he was also, he just needs you to know he's always been there. If not in physical, in flesh, he says in flesh, in your heart, you know I've been there. You've even had moments when you've known I was there and that was me.
8: Oh my gosh.
2: Okay, so he's been here with me too. You're very powerful. You're like a magnet. You're like a beacon. I really, really like you. You're an amazing human being. Thank you for your spirit. Thank you for your soul. Thank you for choosing me. I truly appreciate you. I can't tell you how much I appreciate the people who come to me. It's just, I feel so whole and full. Like I feel emotional for you. And I love that. Thank you for trusting me. Thank you for allowing me to be a part of your journey.
8: Oh my gosh. You just like... This is unbelievable. Is my mother there too?
2: Dad's here. I'm not seeing mom. I think, here she is. Is she a dark-haired woman? Wait, did she have dark hair? Okay, so she's here, but she just wants you to know that you know how she feels. You know everything.
1: She doesn't want you revealing her true hair color, is what she's probably saying.
2: Right, right, right. She just needs you to know that it feels like there are no unspoken words between you, which is why she's giving the platform to dad and the dog and your husband. She's very given.
8: And she passed 12/12/2023
2: on
8: dad's 90th birthday.
2: Yeah. Yeah. And of course you know that he's the one who came to get her. There were also, just so you know, I feel like it's almost like there were animals there to get her too. And there were family members. Like this woman, she was not alone. She was not alone, and you need to know that.
8: She was both of them so loved.
2: Yeah.
8: And
2: yeah.
8: My husband too.
2: Yeah.
8: And oh my gosh. You guys
2: Thank you
8: are
2: for
8: amazing.
2: Calling. Thank you for calling.
8: You're welcome.
2: You're so welcome.
1: Now, we only have 2 minutes, but let's try to do one real quick. Let's go to
2: We used to call this, I used to work with News Talk 1010. We used to call this our speed read.
1: There you go. Let's go wild card. Number four, Suzanne, Minneapolis, Minnesota. Suzanne, welcome to Coast AM.
2: All right, let's see. Hi.
9: Hi, Rich. Hi, Angel.
2: Hi.
9: I had a dog named Cece, and I'm a medium myself, but this is something I don't understand. So I saw her crash into the light. And, but everybody still sees her. Like, Amazon won't deliver to my back door. My neighbor still sees her. She's been gone since 2015. Yeah. And I'm worried that she didn't cross over.
2: She did. She did cross over, but you need to understand that you're a medium, so you're going to have a really clear channel to her. So what's going to happen is she's going to stand just a little bit back until there's a full acceptance. When there's a full acceptance, then she can come closer because she knows that it's a very emotional thing for you. That's all. And
1: that's
2: as a medium,
1: wild.
2: You know you can do, yeah. And as a medium, you know you can do animals too, okay? But just take some time for yourself. When she's ready, when you're ready, she'll know and she'll come closer and you'll see her in dreams first.
1: The website, RaisingEnergy.com. That is Angel Morgan. Hey, Angel, what a lovely pleasure it is to meet you. And I hope you come back on the show with me sometime very, very soon. I thought that was excellent.
2: I absolutely love to. You are amazing. And thank you for being such a great host.
1: Oh, my pleasure. Anytime. Come back anytime. And let's talk next week. I have so many ideas for you. I can't even get into them, but we shall. When we come back, we're going to talk about the oceans, and we're going to go deep into the oceans, places nobody's ever gone before. We come back on Coast to Coast AM.

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4: From ABC News, I'm Dave Packer. Tensions in the Middle East escalating this weekend. The U.S. State Department advising Americans to seriously reconsider travel in the Middle East, citing Houthi hostilities in Saudi Arabia.
5: As the war with Iran passes the 200-day mark, Saudi Arabia says Iranian-backed Houthis have attacked facilities across the country, including the capital of Riyadh. On Saturday, the Saudis say they intercepted a ballistic missile fired toward the capital. A large plume of smoke could be seen near the city's main airport after a series of explosions. The Saudis also say the Houthis tried to target civilians and civilian sites in the western region, but they were thwarted by its defense air systems. Perry Russum, ABC News, New York.
4: A new U.S. security deal with Greenland, announced by President Trump, confirmed by Denmark, is expected to be finalized at the upcoming UN General Assembly. ABC's Lama Hassan in London.
6: The State Department says the deal would remain in effect even if Greenland becomes a fully independent country. Following the announcement, the government of Greenland and the Danish Prime Minister issued a joint statement saying the nations expect to sign a measure next week that strengthens security in the Arctic and the North Atlantic region.
4: Health officials warn of a possible exposure to measles at children's hospitals in Philadelphia and Pittsburgh. And Philadelphia officials say possibly exposed infants are being offered preventative antibody treatment. ABC News medical contributor Dr. Alok Patel.
7: Measles can result in hospitalizations and lifelong debilitation. So this really does take a all-hands-on-deck approach to combat the misinformation, make sure people are getting these shots in time for their kids, especially now that school is in session.
4: The Ed Sheeran tour sparking protests over the decision to drop rapper Macklemore from the tour lineup following his onstage pro-Palestinian comments. Macklemore and other openers dropped out of the tour, and at his concert in Philadelphia Saturday night, Sheeran saying he wants his music and shows to be about unity and humanity, not politics. 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
4: More than 10,000 security guards in San Francisco on strike, saying they're protecting companies that have billions in wealth, but they make a little more than $20 an hour. ABC's Jacqueline Lee.
10: In a statement, Allied Universal, which is one of the companies negotiating with the union, saying in part, "We have made substantial progress in negotiations as part of our commitment to finding common ground." Union reps saying this was months of failed negotiations, with workers offered a 65-cent raise per hour over 2 years.
4: Reporters for three major news organizations say they were denied access to the White House on Saturday. That's a day early President Trump said that media outlets were banned because he doesn't like their coverage. ABC's Stephen Portnoy in Washington.
11: For nearly five decades, federal courts have held that under the First Amendment, the White House cannot strip access to the complex by correspondents based on the content of their reporting. And last year, a federal judge ruled against Trump's efforts to ban the Associated Press from the small contingent of pool reporters who cover him in the Oval Office or in Air Force One. Now, a divided appeals court panel later put much of that ruling on hold, saying that Trump could continue to exclude certain reporters from what it deemed restricted presidential spaces, like the Oval Office, Air Force One, but not from the briefing room or from other areas of the White House when they're open to the entire press corps.
4: Now, CNN, MSNBC, and Politico all issued statements standing by their reporters, condemning the president's move and vowing to fight it. Dave Packer, ABC News.
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12: Here's your News Radio KONP forecast, brought to you by All Weather Heating and Cooling. 50 overnight, under mainly clear skies, west winds 5 to 10 miles an hour. High of 65 Sunday. Partly cloudy skies Sunday night. Lows level off around 51. Dry with temperatures near average Monday and Tuesday, and highs from the low 60s to the mid 60s. Taking a look at the long range, 61 Wednesday, 60 Thursday, and 59 on Friday. That's a look at your forecast, powered by weatherology.com. I'm meteorologist Derek Height. Currently, it's 52 degrees.

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1: Our guest for the second half of the show is Dr. Simon Boxall. He's an oceanographer with over 45 years experience studying our oceans. He's worked in all of the major ocean basins and seas of the world in that time, looking at deep ocean circulation, flooding in the Venice Lagoon, ice melt in the Arctic, and major oil spills around the world. Welcome to the show. Nice to meet you, Dr. Simon Boxall. Welcome to Coast to Coast.
2: Good evening.
1: So this is such a fascinating thing. I feel like, well, I mean, you're going to know a lot more than everybody else, but one of the things you always hear is we know more about space than we do about the oceans of Earth. Is that true?
2: That is true. And, well, I think it depends how far you go out into space. If you look at what we've mapped in terms of the seafloor, what we've understood about life in the oceans, we've probably got better maps and better ideas for the Moon and Mars than we do for our own oceans sometimes. Keep in mind that the oceans cover about 73% of the planet. We are a water-covered planet. We should be called Planet Ocean.
1: Well, that would be a lot better, wouldn't it? So how deep have we gone, and then how deep further does it go?
2: We have been to the bottom of the Challenger Deep, or Discovery Deep, which is in the Marianas Trench in the Pacific. And two groups have been down there. George Picard has been down there as a Swissman, and an American went down there in the 1960s in a vessel called the Trieste. They only spent a few minutes down there before the whole thing started to creak. And that's at 11,000 meters. The pressure at that depth is phenomenal. Since then, no one's been down there until probably about 15 years ago, when one person went down in a vessel. It was a race between Richard Branson and, I've just had a complete brainstorm, very well-known producer, director, who basically...
1: You mean Avatar guy?
2: Yeah, no, yes. Having a brainstorm, it's early in the morning here. He went down to the same depth in his vessel. It was a race to the sort of depth of the ocean. He spent a couple of hours down there. And basically, they're the only three people who've been to those depths. Compare that to how many people have walked on the moon.
1: James Cameron's the name you're looking for.
2: James Cameron, that's the one I'm looking for. Thank you. As I said, it's early morning here in England.
1: That's
2: James
1: okay.
2: Cameron's been down there as well. So three people have been down to those depths.
1: That must be
2: that perspective.
1: You got to be really thinking that you're so curious that you're willing to end it all, because that's not something a lot of people have done. More people have been to the moon.
2: Absolutely. I say it's probably
1: allegedly.
2: Allegedly safer. Well, no, they have been. And I think, you know, it's... The question then is, what can we gain by sending people down to those depths? I guess you could ask the same question, what can we gain by putting people on the moon? And maybe one day Mars.
1: Well, I mean, we're sort of meant to explore, aren't we?
2: We are indeed. But, I mean, generally speaking, you know, we have sent probes down to those depths. And we've sent sort of what we call ROVs, remotely operated vehicles, down to those depths. Much safer, much cheaper. If it goes wrong, no one dies. You might lose a few million pounds worth or dollars worth of equipment. But we have probed those depths. The problem is that the oceans are so vast. And, you know, we have to use ships to get out there. We can look at the surface of the oceans these days using satellites. But we still need to use probes to get down to the deep ocean from
1: You use some of the like the LIDAR type things for the ocean, or does that only work on soil?
2: Oh, no. We use LIDAR. In fact, a lot of the LIDAR stuff was originally developed to look at the oceans. We use sort of LIDAR type technology to look at things like sea levels.
1: How does that work?
2: To look at waves. Basically, what you're doing is you're using a satellite to bounce a laser type's beam down to the surface of the Earth, and then that bounces back and is detected by the satellite. Now, okay, you could argue, how can you get a satellite to be that precise in terms of its height above the Earth? You can do it by using several ground stations and actually pinpoint where the satellite is to within a few millimeters. And so you then measure the distance between the satellite and the Earth. And the oceans have hills. Believe it or not, you sort of think about the ocean as being flat apart from those waves. But the oceans aren't flat, and they've got peaks and troughs, a bit like the atmosphere has high pressure, low pressure, and water flows down from the high to the low pressure. It flows down the hills. And that's what drives things like the Gulf Stream, these phenomenally fast flows, the Kuroshio in the Pacific. And it's those sort of water flowing down the hills. It's affected by the Earth's rotation, which means that they sort of circulate around a bit like a hurricane circulates around in a sort of a huge swirling air mass. The oceans do the same thing. And that's because by using LIDAR, we can see that the oceans and altimeters, the oceans aren't flat. They do actually have slopes in them. And that's what drives, or that's what determines the rate at which the oceans flow.
1: Have you, in your time as a is studying the ocean, have you also been have you seen like underwater volcanoes or even just islands being formed in the middle of the ocean?
2: Indeed. I mean, there's one easy one you can go to. It's called Iceland, the country, and of course that is probably the newest country on the planet, literally, in terms of the fact that it is sort of, you can literally put one foot either side of the tectonic plates as you're standing in Iceland, as it's slowly spreading apart and growing. So Iceland is growing as a country, as a landmass. But also, we
1: so the real estate should be getting cheaper, theoretically, then, in Iceland.
2: Absolutely, yeah, growing day by day. Obviously, the cooler stuff on the edges is more expensive than this hot stuff in the middle. But the thing is, we also look at the deep thermal vents, particularly along the continental margins and the Atlantic, Pacific, and these are really important environments. These environments are 4,000, 5,000, 6,000 meters down. And people always assumed, if you go back 100 years, that there was no life in the deep ocean. There's no light, so you can't have plants. And so not a lot can exist down there. And if you think back 100 years, we would put nets over the back of a ship. We would trawl, or we would, it's a midwater trawl to see what we can pick up. Surprise, surprise, either we picked very little up, or what we did pick up was at high pressure. So as it's brought to the surface, sadly, it explodes. So you don't actually get anything. Mm. So it's only since we've had sort of probes, cameras and things we can put down to these depths, we know these thermal vents, hydrothermal vents in the oceans, which are fairly prolific, have an entire ecosystem around them, not driven by plants and sunlight, driven by the chemicals coming out of the thermal vents, driven by the heat of the thermal vents, and by bacteria that grow around, the microbes that grow around the thermal vents that don't need light. And so there are entire ecosystems that are as alien to life out in space as it is, you know, it's that alien. And we're discovering, as scientists across the globe, probably new species in the ocean every single week.
1: Well, let's dig into that. I started off hot asking you a bunch of questions, but let's take a little break and let's dig in a little bit to the ocean and talk about different species and some surprises that we might have discovered over the last few years that we've never learned before when we come back on Coast to Coast AM.
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1: Welcome back to Coast AM. I'm your host, Rich Barra. Our guest, Dr. Simon Boxall, oceanographer. And I'm wondering how you got interested in that in the first place. Let's back it up a little bit before we start, sailing on the waves here a little bit. What got you interested?
2: I've always had a fascination for the sea, in spite of the fact I was brought up in the middle of England. Okay, in American terms, it was by the coast because it was only about 80 miles from the coast. But in Britain's terms, that's a long way. But I always liked sailing. I enjoyed playing with boats. And actually, ironically, I enjoyed cooking. I still do. And I think when I was 13, I wanted to be a ship's cook. Don't know where that came from.
1: That's cool.
2: I guess it sort of brought together my cooking and my love for the sea. I think as I grew a bit older, as I got through school, I enjoyed science. I wasn't too bad at science, and I enjoyed the sea still. And so by the time I got to 18 to go to university, it kind of like became a natural sort of choice to become an oceanographer. And there are very few places in the UK at that time that taught oceanography at degree level. And so I went to University of Liverpool to give an idea of, how small the subject was in those days. There were four on my degree course. I think.
1: Oh, really? Good. I mean, at least you probably get a job getting out of college then, if that's your
2: absolutely.
1: If that's your
2: thing.
1: Of course,
2: you couldn't skive off because, if you suddenly disappeared off for the day, then a 25% reduction in the people in the classroom was obvious. But it was that sort of love of being at sea and a fascination for the ocean and a fascination for science as well.
1: And what about what's the meanest fish recipe you cook? What's your go-to?
2: Oh, I think my favorite fish is halibut. And it has to be something like halibut where they sort of creamy. We have these very small shrimp the UK, which are sort of usually sort of preserved, well, kept in butter. And cooking that with those and a little cream, simple but delicious.
1: A pan fry or a grill?
2: Pan fry.
1: Oh, there you go. I think I might like to try that. So now tell me about things that we hear. Let me ask you to dispel some myths and then maybe get into some things that we should know about. Climate change in the ocean.
2: Very real. There's lots of discussion about, well, it's not real, it's part of sort of natural cycles. There are natural cycles in our climate. One of those cycles is a thing called the Milankovitch cycle. And this is looking at the cycles of the Earth as it sort of circulates around the sun, rotates, or goes around the sun. The Earth itself does see differences in tilt, differences in the

0: we should be cooling slightly. As a planet, we are warming, and we can see that. We can measure in the oceans in particular, because they're a huge mass of energy, a huge mass of heat. It takes a long time to warm them up and a long time to cool down. And whilst we do see these increases in temperature in the atmosphere, we've had the hottest summer on record in Britain this year. We do see those temperature changes in the atmosphere. More importantly, the ocean sort of buffers any small changes, and we are seeing the changes in the ocean. The oceans have warmed up by about 1.5 degrees. Doesn't
1: It's
0: sound
1: so
0: much.
1: that for the oceans to go up 1.5 degrees, for lack of a scientific term, that's a pretty big deal. So it should stay
0: Yes.
1: relatively normal.
0: That's a pretty big deal. If that energy had gone into the atmosphere, we'd have increased the atmospheric temperature by about 10 to 15 degrees to give you an idea of how
1: Ooh.
0: much energy has gone into the ocean. That's a huge amount of change. And if you look
1: I'm
0: at more local areas, I mean, Southampton, I'm measuring Southampton water and solent since I've started at Southampton, so 40 years. And in the last 2 or 3 years, I've seen the temperatures in Southampton water increase. They're about 4 degrees warmer than they should be in winter. 4 degrees. So although the global temperatures are increasing in the oceans, we are seeing that increase big time in other areas like coastal seas.
1: What do you tell people? And I know this is going to sound stupid, but I believe that you've probably heard this. Let's say you're in the middle of America. Let's say you're in Kansas or, Missouri or you're landlocked. Why should you care about ocean life if you're not anywhere near the ocean?
0: That's a
1: How does
0: very
1: it
0: good
1: affect you?
0: question, Rich. That's a very good question. It affects us all. I think the first thing to remember is that the oxygen we breathe, pretty important stuff, half of that comes from the ocean, over half. So we talk about worrying about rainforests and things, which we should do. But the oceans, the plankton of the oceans, the plants of the ocean, the phytoplankton, the plants of the ocean, produce over half of the oxygen we breathe. And it doesn't distinguish whether we live in the middle of Kansas or we live sort of in San Francisco. We're affected in the same way. The other thing is that the oceans provide us with a huge amount of food. So if you look at sort of not just fish, but many byproducts, some of the seaweed that's harvested, byproducts from fish and so on, provide us with all kinds of things from thickening our ice cream to. It's phenomenal how
1: Oh, yeah,
0: much.
1: that's the carrageenan stuff, right?
0: Yes, right, yeah. So the oceans provide us with not only sustainable breathing, but also sustainable food. They're also important because they do moderate the climate. The oceans basically distribute the heat. The energy goes in at the equator. The ocean currents take that energy to the north, to the south, and sort of take it towards the poles. Now, without that ocean circulation, the equatorial regions, the tropics, will get much, much warmer, and the poles will get much, much colder. So the oceans are important for distributing that energy. And so, yeah, even if you live, 1,000 miles from the ocean, you are still being affected daily by what's going on in the ocean.
1: So it behooves us to pay attention to, I guess, even not just the temperature, but maybe the ocean life and how they're reacting and where they're migrating to. Does that give us some clues too?
0: Absolutely. So, if you look at, I'm using the UK as an example, we're seeing an increase in octopuses, which we've always had a few very small octopuses around UK waters. But over the last 2 or 3 years, with this increase in temperature, we've seen a sudden change. A negative is that we've also seen migration of cod stocks. Now, there's a lot of concern about overfishing of certain fish, particularly cod, in the UK and Europe. And those fishing stocks have dropped dramatically in sort of North Sea, the English Channel, the areas around Britain and Northern Europe. Actually, what's also happening is that because the waters are warming, cod don't like warm water. And so they migrate north, which has been a benefit to areas like Iceland and sort of up towards the Faroes and beyond. So, there are definite migration patterns we're seeing. But also, some species can't migrate. If you look at things like coral reefs, so you look at Great Barrier Reef and things
1: Sure.
0: like that, corals rely very heavily on a fairly stable temperature and a stable level of acidity in the water.

0: And they can survive. The colouring from corals doesn't come from the coral itself. It actually comes from the plankton, there's phytoplankton that they use to help them get food. And so it's like a sort of a symbiotic relationship between the coral and the plankton. And so if it gets too warm, their sort of symbiotic partners die or disappear off. And so this is where you get bleaching. The bleaching happens because of that. Now, they can survive that for a year. You know, if they get a sudden heat wave coming through, they get a sudden sort of anomalous year, then they can survive that. The problem is that when it happens time and time and time again, it's a bit like, you know, I can go for a day without food. In fact, I can probably go for several days without food in my case. But they can go for a few days, a few years, a couple of years without food. But it gets to a point eventually where the stress becomes too much. Now, in history, they would have migrated.
1: Oh, sorry, please.
0: In history, they would have migrated. Mm. The problem is they don't migrate very fast. So with natural changes in climate, which are fairly slow, and we talk about rapid climate change, which is what we're seeing at the moment, it's the speed at which the climate's changing. They can move slowly north or south, depending on what the climate's doing. The problem is when it's happening so fast, these things don't move particularly fast. It takes time to establish. And so they don't get time to reestablish.
1: You brought up the coral reef. Is that the most dangerous sort of, like, we better keep our eyes on this because we're losing it thing that you can think of happening in the ocean, or is there something more threatening?
0: Oh, gosh. That's a very good question. No, I don't think. I think the coral reefs are a bit like what we call the canaries in the mine. I don't know how that works in America when you have canaries in the mine.
1: Sure.
0: Canaries were taken to their mines to sort of test for gases, and if they died, bad news for the canaries, but it meant that there were gases, dangerous gases in the mines. So coral reefs, I suppose, in some ways are one of the many species or things on the planet that are canaries in the mine.
1: Keeping our eyes open on that. More. We're going to talk more oceans when we come back on Coast to Coast AM.

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6: ABC News, I'm Dave Packer. Tensions in the Middle East escalating this weekend. The U.S. State Department advising Americans to seriously reconsider travel in the Middle East, citing Houthi hostilities in Saudi Arabia. Now, earlier Saturday, Saudi Arabia confirming Houthis tried to attack Riyadh with a ballistic missile that it says was intercepted. A new U.S. security deal with Greenland announced by President Trump is expected to be finalized at the upcoming U.N. General Assembly. ABC's Lama Hassan in London.
7: The State Department says the deal would remain in effect even if Greenland becomes a fully independent country. Following the announcement, the government of Greenland and the Danish Prime Minister issued a joint statement saying the nations expect to sign a measure next week that strengthens security in the Arctic and the North Atlantic region.
6: Health officials warn of a possible exposure to measles at children's hospitals in Philadelphia and Pittsburgh. In Philadelphia, officials say possibly exposed infants are being offered preventative antibody treatment. This is ABC News.
8: Here's your News Radio KONP forecast brought to you by All Weather Heating and Cooling. 50 overnight, under mainly clear skies, west winds 5 to 10 miles an hour. High of 65 Sunday. Partly cloudy skies Sunday night. Lows level off around 51. Dry with temperatures near average Monday and Tuesday, and highs from the low 60s to the mid 60s. Taking a look at the long range, 61 Wednesday, 60 Thursday, and 59 on Friday. That's a look at your forecast, powered by weatherology.com. I'm meteorologist Derek Height. Currently, it's 52 degrees.

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1: Our guests tonight on the backside of the show here, and we'll be taking your calls here in just a little bit. You're welcome to call us. Dr. Simon Boxall is here to answer all of my ocean questions. And fortunately, he hasn't called any of my questions stupid yet, but I think I might hit you with one. I was watching some kind of like a biography, not really, but there are some things that I've been learning that pretty much every society in the world has talked about a worldwide flood at some point. And it seems like they all had it around 12,000 years ago or so. And I'm wondering, has there been evidence to prove that there was or there wasn't a flood of significant proportion? If it wasn't, you know, just that region, were we underwater at some point?
2: I think it's a very good question.
1: Well, thank you.
2: And you're right. There are. It's not a stupid question at all. You know, we talk about Noah's flood, I guess,
1: yes,
2: in our sort of Christian sort of Judaic society. But there are, as you said, most sort of many religions and many societies talk about this flood. Now, keep in mind that if you're looking at most modern day societies, most of them originated from sort of the areas around the Middle East. So if you look at, you know, where we all spread from, most of the societies, most of the, I suppose, history, the records of the world came from there. Now, scientifically, there is no evidence at all of a worldwide flood at all. However, there is evidence of a major flood in what we now call the Black Sea, the sort of far end of the other side of the Mediterranean from the Atlantic. Now, if you go back 8,000 to 10,000 years ago, as the Ice Age started to sort of disappear and retreat towards the poles, there was a huge lake called Lake Agassiz. And Lake Agassiz sat over what we now know as the Great Lakes, sitting sort of over Canada and North America. And the Lake Agassiz was, to give you an idea of the scale, Lake Agassiz contained more fresh water than is available on the planet today.
1: Oh, that's
2: so
1: a big lake.
2: Enormous. That's a massive lake. Now, as the ice plugs and things started to melt, then Lake Agassiz effectively emptied most of its contents into the oceans, the Atlantic and the Pacific. And that rose those oceans up by estimates, say, between about half and 1 meter. That's not going to be a global flood. Meanwhile, if you like, as the story goes, in the Eastern Mediterranean, the Eastern Mediterranean and the Black Sea were not connected. The Black Sea was actually a freshwater lake. We know that by taking core samples from the lake, by looking at sort of the sediments in the lake, looking at the fossilized remains of animals and particles in the lake, we know that it was a freshwater lake. The link between the two, the Bosphorus, was basically a canyon. It was dry. But that increase in level of the oceans meant that it was enough to break through the Bosphorus and into what was the Black Lake, if you like. And this huge waterfall was formed. And over the period of about a year, the Black Lake went to become the Black Sea, because the Mediterranean basically flooded into the Black Sea.
1: Mm.
2: And the sea levels rose by about 70 to 80 meters, as far as we can tell.
1: That's a lot.
2: That's a lot. Now, most of the civilizations, this predates the Egyptians, this predates pretty much its very early history. And most of the sort of advanced civilizations, if you want to call them that, you can argue that the Aztecs were very advanced, but most of the civilizations that we tend to take our sort of history from would have been dramatically affected by this. They would have seen this sudden change in sea level. They might well, as a result of that, also seen a change in the weather as well. We could have seen rain. And so, yes, there was this big change. And there were towns, settlements that were completely flooded. You imagine the sea level going up 70 meters.
1: That would bring water to the top, or at least halfway up the side of a mountain at that point, wouldn't it?
2: Absolutely. It would cause dramatic things. And people would see it as this is a major flood. And if you were in one of those, you know, towns or places that were completely wiped out by this, you'd take to a boat and you'd just basically see sea around you, and eventually you would come to land. And so the Great Flood, really, you can explain it. And if you look at all of the sort of ancient scripts and things that talk about this, they all originate from that area. And I think we overlook the fact that we see the Egyptians as being sort of very much the early parts of our, we call it Western society. I don't know what you count as Western society, but anyway, of the society that most of us came from. Then,
1: or probably, I think we think like they seem like they did agriculture and they farmed, so they figured out how to do society in a big group. Early on.
2: So I think you know this explains what happened. And I was involved. We've done a few documentaries on this, as the Black Sea as well. There's a thing called the Varna Gold, and this sort of huge find of gold offshore discovered this sort of civilization that wasn't really documented. And they were as advanced as the Egyptians. They found all kinds of gold artifacts, ranging from sort of what looked like ways of paying for things, like sort of almost tokens out of gold. They had measuring sticks, all this sort of thing. And you know, there's more and more evidence that shows that this is the core of the story, the truth behind what we see as the Great Flood.
1: We have short memories, don't we?
2: We do. I mean, also we rely on things being written down. You know, it would be interesting to know in 1,000 years' time, 10,000 years' time. You know, we assume that the stuff we have today, we have books, but we have digital as well. How many people have got floppy disks or things that they thought would last forever? Or, you know, computer disks that we used to put into our computers, which are completely useless now.
1: That's why I tell people to buy records, because records last.
2: Well, yeah, that's true, actually.
1: The cloud. Who knows how long the cloud's going to be there?
2: Precisely. And I think this is it. You know, we assume that everything we write down or put into a sort of archive will last. And we know it doesn't. And, you know, particularly back in those days.
1: I guess unless it was carved into stone, we probably don't have it as a record.
2: Precisely, precisely. And, you know, there are scripts and things that do show there are sort of papyruses. I mean, you know, when we're carving to stone, we're going back more than 10,000 years. We're going back, you know, 20, 30, 40,000 years. But certainly those early sort of tablets and manuscripts and things, many of those would be lost. But also some of them would have been reported into things like Bible and that sort of thing, and the Quran. And you'd see that coming through into modern day society. So, yeah, it was based on a real experience, but it was never a global flood.
1: When we come back, I want to talk to you about some of the civilizations that we found under the ocean. When we come back with Dr. Simon Boxall, oceanographer on Coast to Coast AM.
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1: Welcome back to Coast AM. I'm your host, Rich Barra. Our guest, Dr. Simon Boxall, who's indulged me with all of my ocean questions, and I'm not done with those yet. I do know that you're working on a book, but I don't know what it's about. What are you going to write about? I'm intrigued.
2: Over my career, I've done a lot of media work. I've done documentaries. I've done well over 2,000 news sort of appearances and things, both on television, radio, and in the press. And the book, really, which my wife is nagging me to do, is looking at all these stories, looking at things like Noah's Ark.
1: Yes.
2: Looking at the stories behind the, or the science behind the stories, if you like, whether it's the disappearance of an aircraft into the ocean, whether it's an oil spill, whether it's a tsunami, whether it's things like Noah's flood or the parting of the Red Sea. These are all things that, you know, there's a science background to it.
1: There is a science part behind the parting of the Red Sea. That's a...
2: There is, yes.
1: Tell me about that. So, let's start there.
2: Well, you know, there's... you bear in mind that the whole story about the Red Sea was, you know, a group of people being pursued by an army and managing to escape by crossing an area that was then inundated by this huge wave. Now, of course, Chinese whispers, this sort of whole thing about a slight exaggeration, probably went from what was a fairly simple explanation to some huge, massive wave which wiped out the pursuing army. The reality is, of course, that these people were starting off from the Red Sea around about sort of midway down the Red Sea. Now, the tides in that area are very weak. There's not very big tides. So as far as they're concerned, the ocean sits there. It maybe goes up and down a little bit, barely noticeable with the background waves anyway. But as you go towards the north, towards sort of the Suez Canal end of the Red Sea, the Suez end, then you get this amplification of the tide. And so the tide goes from being a few centimeters, you know, a few inches, to being about 4 meters. So, you know, you're looking at a tide that's maybe over 12 feet. And the chances are what's happening is that the group that are heading that way are suddenly seeing an opportunity to cross across mudflats and across an exposed area at low tide. And the time to cross that would be about, you know, a tidal cycle. And, of course, the pursuing army is then following them. The tide comes in. It goes up by that amount. And, of course, neither side have ever seen this phenomenon before. So as far as they're concerned, it's some sort of a magical, God-given sort of wave that wipes out the pursuing army.
1: That's a good bit of timing if you're trying to escape the Egyptian army.
2: Yeah. Whether they knew about tides, I doubt it. Bear in mind, of course, they were there earlier. And then the story goes that they'd arrived at this point some days before the Egyptian army was chasing them. So they may well have sat there going, what now? And noticed that actually, weirdly, the water goes back and forth. They wouldn't have known about tides. They wouldn't have known about any of that. But as far as they're concerned, there was this sort of cycle where the water goes out, the water comes in again. Actually, you know what? If we time it right, we can cross this, and as they chase us, they're going to be wiped out. So you can explain it with that science. And, there's a truth there behind that story.
1: It sounds like to me your book's going to be all about like debunking Genesis, the book of Genesis.
2: No. They're the only two things there. But not at all. You know, there are plenty of other things that go on in the oceans, but they're just two examples of things that we do cover quite regularly.
1: Let me ask you about a couple other ocean mysteries. What is going on with the Bermuda Triangle?
2: That is the thing that comes up on a regular basis. In fact, we probably end up doing, I think most producers seem to do a story on that, which I get involved with about once every 2 years. You almost, I wouldn't say dread the story coming up, but there are lots of theories. And it's nothing to do with magnetic anomalies. It's nothing to do with Atlantis below the sea. And again, science. It's not even science in this case. We've looked at different reasons why this occurs. Now, we get things called rogue waves. And this area is prone to rogue waves. We'll come back to that.
1: Rogue waves.
2: We get these big waves.
1: Yeah. They come with
2: storms.
1: Yes.
2: So a rogue wave is where two waves, if you get two storms at sea, the biggest wave you're going to get from a single storm is going to be about 10 meters, 12 meters. But if you get multiple storms or a huge storm which covers a large area, then as waves come together, so if you get two sets of waves come together, we see it, we talk about beat frequencies with sound and things. As the two waves come together, if the troughs and the peaks match up, then they add on to each other. If they don't match up, they cancel out. So if you go down to the sea, quite often you watch the waves coming in, particularly in a storm, and every sixth, seventh, eighth wave is bigger than the others. And that's the rogue wave effect, where you're getting this sort of, we call it constructive interference and destructive interference. The waves add up and then reduce. And in the deep ocean, in the open ocean, these rogue waves can get big. But you can get two 10, 12 meter wave add up to give you a 20 odd meter wave. Now, up until the 1990s, these things only occur for a short period. We're talking about a minute or two before they just disappear again. Maybe 10 minutes. So it's not as though you can track them across the oceans. So you have to have a wave boy or an oceanographer sitting there when one wave hits. It's a bit like you've got more chance of winning the national lottery than you have of actually being there when a wave hits. But when we talked earlier about LIDAR and about sort of getting wave heights from space, that started happening in the 1990s. And in science, we found the first rogue wave. And that was off the tip of South Africa, off Cape Town. And you get storms from the Indian Ocean, from the South Atlantic, from the Southern Ocean coming together. And the LIDAR picked up this rogue wave, which was 30 meters high, 100 feet high. That's scary. That's terrifying.
1: Yeah, a boat's not going to survive that, is it?
2: It's a small boat, funny enough, probably will, because it'll ride it. But if you imagine this wave is, 30 meters high, maybe it's 200 meters long. If you're on a 300-meter cargo vessel, and some of them are bigger than that, then you've got water at the bow and the stern, the front and the back, nothing in the middle. It breaks in two. And this explains some of these stories where ships do break in two. However, we do get these things occurring all over the ocean, and because you get these hurricanes hitting the Bermuda Triangle area, you will see them occurring. The other theory is that there are gases being released from the seabed. We talked earlier about thermal vents. There are also gas deposits on the seabed, which natural release every so often, giving air bubbles or gas bubbles. And the argument, and I think it was a very good argument, is that these gas bubbles are lighter than air, than water. So the ship on the surface relies on the water to support it. Mm. If it's enveloped by a gas bubble, it sinks. Mm. There was a very interesting BBC documentary which I wasn't involved with, where they were trying to demonstrate this, and they spent huge amounts of money off Florida trying to demonstrate this by having three or four big sort of container-sized compressors producing lots of air and trying to make a small boat sink. They couldn't do it. They had to eventually load it down so much it sank anyway. So the real reason, do you want to know the real reason why there are so many mysterious disappearances in the Bermuda Triangle?
1: Yes.
2: And I always thought this, and I did some research on this about 5 years, 6 years ago. It's down to, how should I put it politely, stupid people.
1: But what about aircraft disappearing?
2: I'll come back to that.
1: A squadron disappearing. Over.
2: We can explain that one very well, actually. So if you look at the facts and figures, over a third of all the privately owned boats and ships, boats in the United States, are within the Bermuda Triangle area. You're looking at Bermuda, the Bahamas, Florida. So a third includes all the boats on the Great Lakes, on rivers and things. They're all registered, and a third of them occur in that area. That's fact number one. Fact number two, the 2018, 2019, 2020 Coast Guard reports for the US Coast Guard put 82% of all call-outs, deaths, and incidents down to people having no training and or no experience. Richard, you could go out tomorrow and buy a 50-meter super yacht. You could jump in it, no safety equipment, no radios, no navigation systems, and drive it off. No qualifications at all. The chances of you getting lost, of having a problem, of sinking, is very, very high. In fact, as I said, 82% of all these occur with people's lack of knowledge, lack of experience. So take all those people and put them into the Bermuda Triangle. It's not surprising so many ships disappear.
1: No, it's just
2: we'll
1: a numbers game.
2: The aircraft.
1: It's an okay. Wait. Hold on a second. We're up against a hard break here. So let's do this. Let's set this up and take calls because Dr. Simon Boxholt wants to talk about the ocean. So any questions you have, please call him. And when we come back, let's talk about the aircraft disappearing over the Bermuda Triangle. When we come back on Coast to Coast AM.

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7: From ABC News, I'm Dave Packer. President Trump says he's forming a new AI force amid growing concerns about the technology.
8: Referring to the fears around AI as a hoax, Trump asserted in a post on social media that we will not in any way hinder or stifle the growth of this incredible industry. But, Trump added, in order to look out for the bad aspects of AI, the U.S. would form an AI force and appoint an AI czar in the near future. The White House did not immediately respond to a request for comment.
7: ABC's Chuck Sievertson. This coming as a new report says researchers used Anthropic's Claude to hack into rival company OpenAI. There have been four measles deaths in Pennsylvania amid the outbreak there, and now health officials warning of a possible exposure to the disease at children's hospitals in Philadelphia and Pittsburgh. James Garrow is with the Philadelphia Health Department.
9: Our greatest worry is the children who are on that unit. All of them are obviously too young to be vaccinated against measles. And given that they're already medically fragile, this creates a very concerning situation for us.
7: Medical experts in Pennsylvania urging families to vaccinate kids earlier than usual. Tensions in the Middle East escalating this weekend. The U.S. State Department advising Americans to seriously reconsider travel in the Middle East, citing Houthi hostilities in Saudi Arabia. Earlier Saturday, Saudi Arabia confirming Houthis tried to attack Riyadh with a ballistic missile that it says was interrupted.
10: And I am making mistakes, and I'm so sorry.
7: That's Ed Sheeran in Philadelphia Saturday night. His first concert after opening act Macklemore was dropped from the U.S. tour over onstage pro-Palestinian comments. Other openers and his own band dropping out in protest. Sheeran saying that while the attacks in Israel on October 7th, 2023 were horrific,
10: what is happening in Gaza is a catastrophic and unjustifiable and disproportionate.
7: And that he wants his music and shows to be about unity and humanity, not politics. You're listening to ABC News.
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7: Several hundred protesters gathered outside President John F. Kennedy Center and to voice their opposition to President Trump's takeover on Friday. ABC's Whit Johnson.
12: Protesters formed a human chain around the barricades that surrounded the Kennedy Center. Some were artists who have performed at the venue in the past. This week, President Trump threatened to tear down the building if his name was not put on it. Last year, Trump installed himself as chairman of the Kennedy Center after firing the board and installing his own hand-picked trustees.
7: After repeatedly threatening to take over Greenland, President Trump announcing the U.S. has reached an agreement with Denmark. The president saying it gives the U.S. permanent control over security and other needs in the territory. Ulrik Pramgaff, a senior researcher at the Danish Institute for International Studies, saying it's not a win for Trump, who says he wanted sovereign control over all of Greenland as part of the United States.
13: Donald Trump tries to sell it as a win. He obviously didn't get in this agreement what he originally set out to have.
7: The deal is expected to be finalized at the United Nations General Assembly in the coming week. Ukrainian President Volodymyr Zelensky on Friday thanked President Trump for signing a law that was championed by the late Senator Lindsey Graham. It allows for the expansion of sanctions on Russia related to Moscow's ongoing full-scale invasion of Ukraine. Dave Packer, ABC News.
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15: Here's your News Radio KONP forecast, brought to you by Olympic Game Farm. Mainly clear skies overnight with lows around 50. Westerly winds 5 to 10 miles an hour. Mainly sunny skies Sunday. Daytime highs approaching 61. Lows level off around 51 Sunday night. Partly cloudy skies. Mainly cloudy skies Monday with daytime highs approaching 65. 62 Tuesday. Looking further out, 61 Wednesday, 60 Thursday, and 59 on Friday. That's a look at your forecast, powered by weatherology.com. I'm meteorologist Derek Height. Right now, it's 50 degrees.

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1: Our guests for the last hour of the show here, Dr. Simon Boxall, oceanographer with over 45 years of experience studying our oceans. He's been all over all of the major oceans and some of the minor ones too. When we went to break, we were talking about the Bermuda Triangle, and he was saying a lot of the wrecks that you hear in these sheer numbers are just how many boats there are in that region and that people aren't experienced boaters. And then I said, talk to me about the planes that have disappeared, there's records of a squadron of planes just totally vanishing. And you said you had an answer for that. So here we are. The floor is yours,
2: okay.
1: Doc.
2: Okay, Rich. If you go back, the Bermuda Triangle, I think people assume the Bermuda Triangle is an ancient sort of thing, ancient story that's sort of been going for centuries. Actually, the first concept of the Bermuda Triangle was produced by a writer called George X. Sand in 1952 in a magazine called Fate. I don't know if the Fate still exists in America. But Fate had stories like The Truth About the Flying Saucers, Invisible Beings Walk the Earth, and so on and so forth. And George's article was called Sea Mystery at Our Back Door, and it's subtitled, In This Watery Region Off the Coast of Florida, Ships and Aircraft Vanish Without a Single Clue. Now, the one that everyone says, yes, but what about Flight 19 on December the 5th, 1949? And that's what got George Sands to sort of put the story together. And the story goes that this group of experienced sort of fighter pilots went off on a sortie from Florida and disappeared, never to be seen again. Now, bear in mind two things. The first is that back in 1949, we didn't have GPS, we didn't have sort of electronic navigation. Navigation was by eye. You looked down at the ground, and you worked out roughly how long you'd been traveling for, roughly what direction, and you worked out where you were. Factoid number two is that actually Flight 19 was a training flight. In fact, for the whole flight, apart from the instructor, Flight 19 was the trainee's first solo flight. They went off on a training exercise, and when they turned to go back to base, the trainer had radioed through to the base saying, we're heading back, and told the rest of them to follow him as he sort of banked and headed towards what he thought, based on his by-sight navigation, was his airfield. And bear in mind, they were along the coast. The trainees, and there's evidence of this from records on the ground, radio back to him to saying, sorry, sir, you're going the wrong way. We think we should be banking left rather than right, or vice versa. Now, apparently, this particular trainer was a bit of a pompous ass and said, don't you dare question me. I know what I'm doing. Follow me now. And so, being obedient sort of trainees, they followed him. And unfortunately, he turned the wrong way. He's headed out to sea. He thought he was crossing a strait, a sort of a channel. In fact, what he was doing is he was heading out to sea. He was the wrong side of where he thought he was. And they followed him. And actually, the tower did sort of keep in touch. They said, could you check your navigation? But eventually, again, 1949, the radios weren't that powerful. Eventually, he lost communication with the ground. And they know that the aircraft all went out into the open Atlantic. Now, they did...
1: Ran out of fuel.
2: Ran out of fuel and basically put a ditch into the Atlantic. And these are small planes. These aren't big planes. And so the...
1: That's a lot less of a romantic story.
2: It is. I'm sorry about this. But
1: then being pulled into a different dimension.
2: Got out there. They went out and they actually searched and searched and searched. Now, we know, you know, in recent history, with modern technology, with lots of information, MH370, the Malaysian airliner that disappeared into the Indian Ocean.
1: Yeah, what about
2: we
1: that?
2: We never found that. And that's huge. These are very small, very fragile planes that, if they hit the sea, would have broken up. And you are looking for a needle in a haystack. And so, tragically, these people lost their lives, not because of some alien abduction or something, but basically because they had a bit of an ass in charge. They followed him, and they followed him to their death.
1: Mm. What cities have we found under the ocean that have just been, you know, maybe they were coastal cities that kind of got swallowed up?
2: There are some. I mean, you get them all over the world. You know, there are some along the east coast of England that are sort of, as the coastlines change from sort of coastal erosion, certain to a degree, rising sea levels, although less so, although the rise sea levels are rising, they've risen by about a quarter of a meter so far in the last sort of 50 years. Although that does occur, most of these are changes in the coastline. And so there are a number of small villages that disappeared along the east coast of England. And in fact, you can still hear apparently the church bells ringing when the storm hits underwater. And then there are, we talked earlier about the Black Sea flooding and the Varna Gold. And, you know, that underwater civilization was discovered with this huge wealth. You know, was that the original Atlantis? We don't know. The Atlantis story, maybe there is one out there somewhere. Mm. But yes, I mean, you know, civilizations have been overtaken by the oceans. They are powerful things. You can't battle against the oceans. And I think, you know, the Varna Gold is a good example of a civilization that pretty much disappeared.
1: That's fascinating. Well, let's take a quick break because plenty of people want to talk to you and ask you questions. So let's do that. We'll be right back on Coast to Coast AM.
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1: Thank you. Welcome back to Coast AM. Our guest, Dr. Simon Boxall. We're talking oceans and all things around the ocean. All the myths, all the rumors, all the facts. And let's go to the wild card line. Let's talk to Ruth in Maryland. Ruth, welcome to Coast AM.
7: Oh, hi, Rich and Dr. Simon. Thank you so much for taking my call. And Dr. Simon, since you're an oceanographer, I have a question about the giant octopus. I worked for a man that was an expert on them, and he wrote a book on them. I don't remember the name of the book, but his name was Michael Vicconi. I'm not sure if I'm pronouncing that right, but he lives here in Maryland now. But anyway, I didn't really get a chance to talk to him about it much because I was taking care of the dogs and I was too busy with them. So could you comment on the giant octopus and tell us about that? And thank you.
2: Hi, Ruth. Yeah, great. A good question. I think the thing you were looking at was probably the squid. Octopuses they're fairly well understood, and they grow to a certain size. They don't grow that big. However, we talk about giant squid. And people often sort of mix up squid and octopuses. They are quite different. Squid are, they're not that closely related. However, we do know that squid can grow to huge sizes. And we do get these sort of mammoth squids, colossal squids, which can be the size of a small ship, a small vessel.
1: Oh, my gosh. Hence the word colossal.
2: Precisely. And so these things, you know, they were... Again, you know, in terms of science terms, they were a bit of a thing of a fantasy, maybe. But we know from reality that there's evidence of certain Japanese trawlers have picked up some of these.
1: How deep do they go? Evidence.
2: They can go down to the deepest parts of the oceans. A lot of animals can survive in the deepest parts of the ocean. They can regulate their pressure and come back to the surface. As long as their internal pressure matches the external pressure, their organs don't get crushed. So these squid can go quite deep. And these things tend to inhabit the open ocean. It comes back to the fact there aren't that many of us out there looking at the oceans. Not even sort of ships and passenger ships cover that much of an area. And so the chances of bumping into one are quite rare. But, you know, we are getting more and more evidence. We've seen sort of squid tentacles found in sort of whale stomachs and that sort of thing. Which match the idea of a squid being, you know, yeah, colossal, huge. So yeah, that sort of whole thing is true. They're out there. Unfortunately, or fortunately, perhaps, they're not sort of there lurking to grab us. So the concept of a squid coming out and grabbing your cruise liner and taking it down to the watery grave isn't true. Squid tend to avoid contact with anything. They don't sort of
1: giant get. Ocean liners. That's good to know.
2: Giant ocean liners. They would certainly not be tackling one of those. No.
1: Okay, I'm going to ask you about sharks in a second. But what about mermaids? So many sailors over the centuries have reported what they think are sirens, mermaids. Have you dug into that at all? Just to think about what they're looking
2: there
1: at.
2: There seems to there are a number of creatures. You know, from seals right through to sort of walruses and things that certainly sailors from a distance could mistake, particularly if they've been at sea for a long, long time and they're missing family and missing home, would probably look out and sort of imagine they're seeing these mermaids. So there is no evidence of mermaids.
1: None. Okay. Well, that's good to know. All right, let's talk to Myatt in New York. Myatt, welcome to Coast AM.
8: Such a fascinating program. I have a couple comments and then a three-part question. I'll make it brief. First of all, there's an area, and this has come out through the Wondrous History Channel, off the islands of Japan, where there's like a similar phenomenon to the Bermuda Triangle, where ships and

0: because I've always been a lover of seafood. And you sometimes hear reports about overfishing and certain areas where certain fish or crustaceans might disappear. So I'd like you to talk about that. And I'd also like for people who want to pursue a similar career as an oceanographer or a marine biologist or a geologist of the ocean, what advice would you give? And that's enough on your plate. I hope Rich will help me out so you remember, and I'll listen over the air. Thank you.
1: Okay, sounds good. Okay. Well, let's start with the overfishing part first.
2: Okay. I was going to say, Matt has just given us an entire program there. The overfishing is interesting. About 20 years ago, the UN came out with and the WHO came out with the United Nations and the World Health Organization came out with a report that said if we fish the ocean sustainably and sensibly, then the oceans could provide the entire planet with its need for protein. And that is true. Overfishing occurs because we get these very, very big factory trawlers. You know, if you go around the coast of San Francisco or sort of Florida, you get these small fishing boats, artisan fishing boats. You get them all over the world, and they are fantastic. They take food from the sea. They take fish. They take seabed scallops and things. And actually, the amount of damage they cause is very minimal, because what they're doing is they're cherry picking. They're taking small amounts of food from the oceans. The problem occurs with overfishing, where you get these big factory ships, and I've seen them. I've seen the results of them. I've seen them occurring up in the Arctic. When I've worked up there, I've seen these big Russian trawlers which have nets that are 2 or 3 miles wide.
1: Oh my goodness!
2: And I mean, absolutely huge. And you get two ships which are literally scooping the ocean of everything it's got. And I've also seen the effects in the English Channel. Where a trawler's been through, a big factory trawler's been through, and we had some pictures of the seabed before, because we had some equipment down there. We weren't looking to see what trawlers did. And then we had some pictures of the seabed after this trawler went through and actually trawled our equipment up. And it turned what was a thriving ecosystem into a desert. And the same thing happens with these trawlers up in the Arctic. So overfishing occurs because we get huge factory ships. It's about money, and they are literally scooping the oceans, discarding stuff that they don't think they can sell. And this is the big, sad thing. You know, these big trawlers are basically going through, keeping the valuable crops, if you like, or the valuable harvest, and then throwing the rest of it back into the ocean dead. So overfishing occurs because we're greedy.
1: Mm. That's sad. I didn't know that those nets were that wide, 2 miles wide.
2: They're absolutely huge. Absolutely.
1: What the? I had no earthly idea. Oh, and the other thing Maya wanted to know about was the Japanese Bermuda Triangle. I'm air quoting that.
2: If you extend the Bermuda Triangle, but, you know, this is something I looked at way, way back when I was an early oceanographer, you can actually extend the mysteries of people disappearing or things disappearing, and you can make the Bermuda Triangle twice as big, 5 times as big, 10 times as big. 100 times as big. You can cover the entire ocean, and the ocean is full of mysteries. And off Japan, you've got the same conditions as you've got off Florida. So you've got the Kuroshio rather than the Gulf Stream building up. You've got storms that hit. All the conditions are similar. You've also got a thriving population which spends a lot of leisure time at sea as well. And so you've got the same formula as you have in the Bermuda Triangle. There are storms, people going out in storms, and they shouldn't. So you can actually choose any ocean, really. Even the English Channel, you can find some mysteries where aircraft have disappeared and not found again. It happens because the oceans are so vast.
1: Let's talk to Super in Berkeley, California. Welcome to Coast on the Wildcard Line. Super, welcome.
3: Hi, Rich. You're the best weekend host on the planet.
1: Oh, my gosh. You're so sweet. Thank you.
3: And if George goes to the next life, you better be the next host in line. I had a question myself about the plastics, and they showed... They

0: had a robot online that was grabbing up a bunch of plastic, thankfully, taking it out of the ocean. And I was wondering if Dr. Simon had any idea about that. And I just wanted to sneak in a couple more quick, you know, we're due for an El Nino here in California.
1: Good point.
0: A bunch of rain and then a tsunami. We're supposed to scientifically be due for a huge earthquake / tsunami event. And just, you know, I'm just hoping that he has an idea about the plastics again, because, you know, the microplastics, the fish, you know, the fish eat that. And
1: well, let's do this, Super, since we're rolling up against a break here and I want to get to both of those things. Let's deal with the plastic on this side and then we'll talk about tsunamis on the other side. So don't go away. Stay on the line and we'll get to the tsunami thing after the plastics in the ocean. I mean, we're not taking a break yet. So you can
2: okay,
1: go on.
2: Sorry, I'm here. Sorry, yes. I was waiting for that break. The plastics in the oceans is a problem. And the problem is that once it's in the ocean, it takes literally centuries to break down. In fact, I've literally, just as we've been speaking online, a paper's appeared in my inbox, which is looking at some research in the Mar de Plata Canyon off Argentina. And there they've been doing some work down at 3,000-4,000 meters. Looking at stuff that's in this canyon. And there are sneakers, Wellington boots, their boots, sneakers, bits of cable, bits of plastic bag.
1: That's terrible.
2: Toys, all kinds of stuff. So this stuff gets everywhere. And the problem is, it's impossible to take it out of the ocean. Once it's in the ocean, that's it. People talk about collecting it. Yes, there's some great programs looking at collecting plastics. The place to collect the plastics, first of all, is before it gets into the ocean, so in the estuaries and things. And actually, the best thing to do is not get it in the ocean in the first place.
1: Very good. Then, okay, you know, when we come back, let's talk a little bit about that more in tsunamis. Our guest, Dr. Simon Boxall, the topic, the oceans. Our show, Coast to Coast AM.

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10: ABC News, I'm Dave Packer. President Trump says he's forming a new AI force amid growing concerns about the technology.
11: Referring to the fears around AI as a hoax, Trump asserted in a post on social media that we will not in any way hinder or stifle the growth of this incredible industry. But, Trump added, in order to look out for the bad aspects of AI, the U.S. would form an AI force and appoint an AI czar in the near future. The White House did not immediately respond to a request for comment.
10: ABC's Chuck Sievertson. There have been four measles deaths in Pennsylvania amid the outbreak there, and now health officials warning of a possible exposure to the disease at children's hospitals in Philadelphia and Pittsburgh. Tensions in the Middle East escalating. The U.S. State Department advising Americans to seriously reconsider travel in the Middle East, citing Houthi hostilities in Saudi Arabia. Earlier Saturday, Saudi Arabia confirming Houthis tried to attack Riyadh with a ballistic missile that it says was intercepted. This is ABC News.
12: 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Mainly clear skies overnight with lows around 50. Westerly winds 5 to 10 miles an hour. Mainly sunny skies Sunday. Daytime highs approaching 61. Lows level off around 51. Sunday night, partly cloudy skies. Mainly cloudy skies Monday with daytime highs approaching 65. 62 Tuesday. Looking further out, 61 Wednesday, 60 Thursday, and 59 on Friday. That's a look at your forecast, powered by weatherology.com. I'm meteorologist Derek Height. Right now, it's 50 degrees.

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1: Yeah, Smashing Pumpkins there. Billy Corgan in Smashing Pumpkins tonight, as a matter of fact, played our iHeartRadio Music Festival. And if you want to see some of that stuff, it's still, I think, on Hulu and in Disney broadcast live. But what a great show that was. For everybody who calls me and says, I like the music you play on the show, but there's no good music anymore. Well, you should watch the iHeart Music Festival, because some people blew my mind out there, like Muse and Lainey Wilson. Really good music out there happening. Don't miss it. Okay, so our guest right now, Dr. Simon Boxall. And when we left, we were talking to Super. Super was talking about the plastic in the ocean. And we were hearing that, yeah, once you put the plastic in, it is really hard to get back out. But Super, you also asked a little bit about tsunamis. What were you saying about tsunamis? Oh, Super hung up. Well, then let's just talk to the doc about tsunamis. Should we be worried about tsunamis on the East Coast, West Coast of America?
2: Yes and no. Tsunamis occur. They are actually very frequent without people realizing. For example, when the big tsunami hit Japan and caused all the problems with the Fukushima power station a few years ago, we covered that. I covered that extensively around the globe in terms of what happened and the impact. All tsunamis occur because of some sort of earth movement. It could be a landslide. It could be an earthquake. It could be a meteorite strike, for example. All those will create tsunamis. And it's really, you're throwing a huge brick into the ocean and it's creating a wave. That's what a tsunami is, to all intents and purposes. Now, after that Japanese tsunami, there were reports of earthquakes all around the Ring of Fire, the sort of the boundaries between the Pacific and the US continent, the American continent, then the Asian continent, and so on. And actually, earthquakes are happening all the time around the world, and little tsunamis occur all the time. The big concern is, on the East Coast, is this mega tsunami idea that if parts of Las Palmas collapses into the Atlantic, this island off the coast of North Africa, collapses into the Atlantic, then that's going to create a huge tsunami, which would basically devastate.
1: How far do they travel, a tsunami? Because that...
2: Tsunamis... A weird thing. In the open ocean, they're moving at over 500 miles an hour, the speed of a commercial jet. And they will travel tens of thousands. They can travel across the entire globe, across the entire ocean.
1: How good are we at tracking them?
2: We're good at tracking them. We're not very good at predicting them. So once they occur, there are a lot of models in the US. NOAA put together some fantastic models to track tsunamis and where they'd like to go once they occur. But it's determining when they occur. Now, the concern about Las Palmas is if it collapses in one big lump, then it will create a big tsunami, which would cause devastation. And it's hard to detect in the open ocean, because if you get hit by a tsunami in the open ocean, you'll never know it, because you won't even see it. It's a wave that's only maybe half meter, a meter high. It takes 10 minutes to pass under you. You won't notice the water going up and down again half a meter over 10 minutes. What happens is, as it reaches the coast, the front of the wave slows down. The wave speed depends on the water depth. Traveling along at 500 miles an hour, reaches the coast, starts to get shallow. The back of the wave is going 500 miles an hour. The front is going 5, 4, 3, 2, 100 miles an hour, 50 miles an hour. And so the back of the wave catches up, and you go from a water wave that was maybe half a meter to one that... Now, recently, we've actually seen tsunamis, short ones, not much energy, so they didn't go very far, they can be over 100 meters, in theory. So these can be huge. Now, most of them, the big ones we've seen in sort of the last century have been of the order of 10, 15, 20 meters. That's still phenomenal.
1: Devastating.
2: The thing is with Las Palmas, you know, the theory is that it would just go in one go. If I speak to most of my geology colleagues, marine geologists, they're all oceanographers, by the way, then they say actually what will tend to happen is it will slide into the sea rather than plummet into the sea. So it's like sliding that brick into it rather than throwing it in. It's not impossible, never say never, but I think the science opinion is that the sort of whole idea of a mega tsunami wiping out the east coast of America is a bit of a scare story. Similarly, off the west coast of California and things, we've got this huge, it's called the Cascadian Subduction Zone. This is the thing, you know, the whole idea of the rift, which we've had earthquakes in Los Angeles and places. Again, if that ruptures, again, it would create a big tsunami, a mega tsunami.
1: What's the warning time like for people on land?
2: It can be very short. I mean, the Japanese tsunami was a good example where Japan has a very, very good tsunami warning system. But because that particular fracture happened very close to the coast, they only had 10 minutes warning. Mm. 10 minutes, particularly with relatively flat land, is not very long to do anything about.
1: I mean, where are you going to go?
2: Where are you going to go?
1: You're going to cause traffic and then everybody's in trouble.
2: That's the problem. And I think, you know, it's difficult to deal with. I think what you do is you first of all make things as robust as possible within reason. Although, interestingly enough, in Japan, the approach has gone from making things to resist the water. The approach with coastal buildings now is that the bottom floor blows out. So tsunami warning happens. You go upstairs, bottom floor blows out as the waves hit. You might lose your car or your sofa down on the ground floor, but the top floor is solid and sort of it's on stilts then, and it survives the tsunami.
1: Or so, put small boats along the coast, because you say a small boat can take a big wave.
2: Oh, yeah. As long as it's not crashing at the time, small boat. We had with the Indonesian tsunami many years ago, over 20 years ago now, one of my students was out with their parents on a boat. They just left Phuket, which is one of the areas that were badly hit before the tsunami hit, and their satellite phone rang and everyone was worried that they were there and they thought they'd been killed by the tsunami. They didn't even know it occurred, and they were only 2 or 3 miles offshore.
1: Oh, wow.
2: So, you know, if you're on the coast and you've got a boat, don't jump in your car, jump in the boat.
1: I mean, that's the best advice I've heard. See, we've learned a few things over the weekend. The witch from last night said, before you are around ghosts, protect your belly button. And now you're telling us, don't jump in a car, jump in a boat. See, we learned things on Coast to Coast. We have one more break and one more round of calls for the night, and we will take them. So if you're on the line or you're trying to call, hang with me. I will get to you. We'll be right back. This is Coast to Coast AM.
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1: Welcome back to Coast AM. I'm your host, Rich Bear. Our final couple of minutes here with Dr. Simon Boxall. Dr. Simon, what is the oldest ice we've been able to, carbon date? Or well, how do you carbon date ice? How do you find out how old ice is?
2: Okay. When we look at, people often say, how do we know what climates were like and the world was like? You know, science talk about 20,000 years ago, 10 million years ago, and so on. Ice cores, most of the ice has formed during the last ice age. Ice cores give us some very important information on what I would call our relatively recent history. So by taking an ice core, we're looking at ice that goes back maybe up to 80,000 years.
1: Oh, wow.
2: And by looking at bubbles, air bubbles trapped in the ice, also by looking at particles in that ice, we can learn a bit about the age of the ice, carbon dating. But also we can learn a bit about some of the structure of the ice, the structure of the atmosphere, maybe 10, 20, 30, 40, 50,000 years ago. Beyond that, we would then take ocean cores. If you can imagine the tectonic plates in the Atlantic are spreading 6 centimeters a year, it's like a big conveyor belt building up all the particles and dust and material raining down from above, this sort of marine snow, which builds up to be, you know, hundreds of meters thick. As by the time it gets to the edge of the continental margin and goes down beneath the sort of land plates. And by drilling into those, we can actually learn about the climate going back maybe 80 million years rather than 80,000 years.
1: What?
2: And so we can then learn a lot about what the planet was like going way back in time.
1: Wow, that's fascinating. Let's go to the wildcard line. Let's talk to Adam in Pascagoula, Mississippi. Hey, Adam, welcome to Coast.
6: Hey, Rich. Hey, Dr. Simon. My question is this. Did the dinosaurs over time start within Pangaea, as they say, the American plate? Then as the plates covered the globe, the dinosaurs lived until 65 million years ago? And also, do you believe in Pangaea over evolution? And lastly, do you believe that God spoke the world into his, do you believe God used his spoken word to create the earth?
2: Hi, Adam. Okay, there's some philosophical questions there and there's some science questions there. Pangaea, this idea that, you know, we had a huge landmass, which was really in the southern hemisphere, has been proven. We know scientifically that existed. We live on a ever-changing planet. And in fact, it's important we do, because if the Earth crust was so rigid, we'd have problems. So these plates are moving the whole time. And over 300-400 million years, they sort of moved, spread across the globe. They are still moving. We know that. You know, as I said, the Mid-Atlantic Ridge is spreading at 6 centimeters a year. In fact, the Red Sea, if we came back to planet Earth in 100, 200, 300 million years' time, the Red Sea would be probably one of our new oceans. And that's how things are moving. Dinosaurs, they would have been existing on that sort of planet. And we are going back, you know, if you look at the planet, the age of the planet, going back 4.5 billion years, then, yeah, dinosaurs were around in those latter periods. And if you look at a timeline, you know, we as humans have been on the planet Earth. If we take a 24-hour clock, we sort of arrive somewhere around about a couple of seconds, if that, towards midnight. So, you know, if you look at the history of the planet, we are a very small part of that.
1: We sure have affected it a lot for not being around very long.
2: Well, yeah, good and bad. I'm sure there's some good somewhere. But we are part of it. We are the evolution of the planet, I guess. you know, I think we sort of accept that and we do the best we can not to destroy too much of it, because it's quite a nice planet, really.
1: I noticed you didn't answer the God question that Adam was asking you, though.
2: Okay. It depends whether you believe in God or not. And I think, you know, there's an interesting... I mean, the Bible was written when people didn't really understand science or didn't understand a lot of things. And so it's a way of explaining things, and it works very, very well. Some scientists believe in God, some don't.
1: Fair enough. There's an answer. All right, let's talk to... let's go to the international line, shall we? Let's talk to my friend Don in Alberta, Canada. Don, welcome to Coast AM.
7: Hi, Rich. Dr. Simon. For your previous caller that was talking about plastics, they're actually making ships now that go and scoop it up and turn it into diesel fuel to power the ship and to supply little islands with their diesel fuel supply. Microplastics end up in the ocean and they absorb chemicals and they work their way back up through the food chain. So the microplastics come back to haunt us. Getting to the... I should have had a couple comments before I was going to get to my questions, but looking at the Bermuda Triangle, when I was doing my flight training, one of the instructors, he was ex-military, he said whenever they would fly over the pyramids, all their instrumentation would go out. But moving ahead, so there's off 80 miles west of Cuba, there's 13 pyramids under 5,000 feet of water. But I'm wondering if the frequency comes up, because some of the reports that I've read of aircraft when they're flying over an island, the people on the ground can see the aircraft, but the aircraft doesn't see the modernization. All he sees is bush on an island. So I'm wondering if at certain times during that period, the frequency changes, because their brain is very fragile in what we see and don't see, but it puts them into a different dimension and they can't see properly. But my question is, because back in 1430, there was a comet that hit off the coast of New Zealand, and China lost 150 of their tall sailing ships. They were really long. They were like three or four times bigger than the European ones. They found the debris in about 700-foot level in New Zealand, but Apophis is coming by on April 13th, 2029, and after that, there's another one coming by, Nexus, or Planet Destroyer, whatever they call it. Last time that one came by, we were on the other side of the solar system. But if Apophis was to hit in the Pacific Ocean, they said it would create a wave that's 1,500 feet high. But like if you look at British Columbia, 300 years ago, there was a fault that created a wave that would take out everything we know as Vancouver today. And everybody's rushing to thinking we're living on borrowed time for that particular Vancouver.
1: We are for something. I mean, it seems like the whole world's going crazy. Give the doc a chance to answer all this here.
2: There's a lot there, isn't there?
1: Yeah, there's quite a bit.
2: Plastics in the ocean, we can scoop it up. The problem is, if you gave every single person on the planet their own personal 2-meter deep swimming pool, that's 8.5 billion people. You'd each have a swimming pool that was 7 miles by 7 miles. You imagine trying to clear that up, and that includes women, children, everyone. I mean, women are fine, but children, old people, and so on. So it's a very difficult task, and I agree, it's worth getting as much as we can out. In terms of, apocalyptic events, yeah, the Earth has had these things. We do get meteorite strikes. Certainly if a large meteorite hit the Pacific or the Atlantic, then it will cause extreme devastation. We'd have a huge tsunami. It would cause huge changes in heat and so on and so forth. You know, it's the one theory says it's that sort of did for the dinosaurs. They couldn't survive the sort of post-strike dust and darkness that fell on the Earth. So, yeah, I mean, these things occur. We are, at the end of the day, fragile people living on an Earth and actually on a planet that's hurtling through space. And actually, you know, one of the reasons I think we've developed as far as we have is that we've avoided some of these major apocalypses. We've been lucky. And, you know, people often say, how come? You know, there must be lots of life out there in the planets. There are two things here. One is we are lucky in terms of the Earth is stable. The oceans help that. They keep a stable temperature. They produce a very stable atmosphere. And they absorb energy from the sun at just the right frequency to then maintain that. The second thing is that it's sort of if you look at the fact we are in that last second of that 24-hour clock, if you can imagine, there probably are civilizations that have existed out somewhere in that huge universe, which is...
1: And they didn't get lucky.
2: Billions and trillions. Maybe they didn't get lucky. Or, you know, they existed for that 1 second. If our seconds didn't match up, we'd never know. You know, they maybe existed at 2300 or 11 p.m., whereas we existed at 1 minute to midnight.
1: And we'll never know their history because they got wiped out.
2: They got wiped out. So, yeah, it's... We are fragile. We make the best of what we got and, I think, enjoy life to the full.
1: And from what I've been taking from this whole thing, if you hear about a shark warning, don't go into the ocean, right? Stay away.
2: I would say it's advice that's worth taking, so don't risk it. But actually, shark attacks are very rare. And the number of deaths from sharks are even rarer. You know, you're looking at reported deaths from sharks. They run into... 4, 5, 6 per year globally.
1: Still,
2: you've got more chance of dying from a coconut falling on your head from a palm tree than.
1: No, I don't want any part of either one of those two.
2: No, hey, thank you. Both are good.
1: Thank you so much for your time and energy, Dr. Simon Boxall. All the stuff hooked up at Coast to Coast AM. I've been your host. Have a beautiful night. God bless y'all.

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12: From ABC News, I'm Dave Packer. Tensions in the Middle East escalating this weekend. The U.S. State Department advising Americans to seriously reconsider travel in the Middle East, citing Houthi hostilities in Saudi Arabia.
13: As the war with Iran passes the 200-day mark, Saudi Arabia says Iranian-backed Houthis have attacked facilities across the country, including the capital of Riyadh. On Saturday, the Saudis say they intercepted a ballistic missile fired toward the capital. A large plume of smoke could be seen near the city's main airport after a series of explosions. The Saudis also say the Houthis tried to target civilians and civilian sites in the western region, but they were thwarted by its defense air systems. Perry Russum, ABC News, New York.
12: A new U.S. security deal with Greenland, announced by President Trump, confirmed by Denmark, is expected to be finalized at the upcoming UN General Assembly. ABC's Lama Hassan in London.
14: The State Department says the deal would remain in effect even if Greenland becomes a fully independent country. Following the announcement, the government of Greenland and the Danish Prime Minister issued a joint statement saying the nations expect to sign a measure next week that strengthens security in the Arctic and the North Atlantic region.
12: Health officials warn of a possible exposure to measles at children's hospitals in Philadelphia and Pittsburgh. And Philadelphia officials say possibly exposed infants are being offered preventative antibody treatment. ABC News medical contributor Dr. Alok Patel.
15: Measles can result in hospitalizations and lifelong debilitation. So this really does take a all-hands-on-deck approach to combat the misinformation, make sure people are getting these shots in time for their kids, especially now that school is in session.
12: The Ed Sheeran tour sparking protests over the decision to drop rapper Macklemore from the tour lineup following his onstage pro-Palestinian comments. Macklemore and other openers dropped out of the tour, and at his concert in Philadelphia Saturday night, Sheeran sang he wants his music and shows to be about unity and humanity, not politics. 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
12: More than 10,000 security guards in San Francisco on strike, saying they're protecting companies that have billions in wealth, but they make a little more than $20 an hour. ABC's Jacqueline Lee.
6: In a statement, Allied Universal, which is one of the companies negotiating with the union, saying in part, "We have made substantial progress in negotiations as part of our commitment to finding common ground." Union reps saying this was months of failed negotiations, with workers offered a 65-cent raise per hour over 2 years.
12: Reporters for three major news organizations say they were denied access to the White House on Saturday. That's a day early President Trump said that media outlets were banned because he doesn't like their coverage. ABC's Stephen Portnoy in Washington.
17: For nearly five decades, federal courts have held that under the First Amendment, the White House cannot strip access to the complex by correspondents based on the content of their reporting. And last year, a federal judge ruled against Trump's efforts to ban the Associated Press from the small contingent of pool reporters who cover him in the Oval Office or on Air Force One. Now, a divided appeals court panel later put much of that ruling on hold, saying that Trump could continue to exclude certain reporters from what it deemed restricted presidential spaces, like the Oval Office, Air Force One, but not from the briefing room or from other areas of the White House when they're open to the entire press corps.
12: Now, CNN, MSNBC, and Politico all issued statements standing by their reporters, condemning the president's move and vowing to fight it. Dave Packer, ABC News.
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20: Here's your News Radio KONP forecast, brought to you by All Weather Heating and Cooling. Lows dip down to about 50 overnight under mainly clear skies. Winds out of the west, 5 to 10 miles an hour. Mainly sunny skies again Sunday. High temperatures reach up to 64. Lows dip down to about 51 Sunday night. Partly cloudy skies. High of 65 Monday under mainly cloudy skies. 62 Tuesday. Taking a look at the extended forecast: 61 Wednesday, 60 Thursday, and 59 on Friday. 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I'm Derek Height. Right now, it's 50 degrees.
21: There we go. Confronting America. Why this book? Why now?
22: Too many problems are being left ignored in America. Everybody knows it. And the big government people, the Democratic Party, the progressive, whatever they're calling themselves today, you know, the government's going to do it. The government's going to solve these problems. No, they're not. Number one, they don't care enough to do it. And number two, they're tribes now. So I decided to write a book based on eyewitness history, which means I was standing there when everything in this book happened. No anonymous sources. We name everybody. And there's some very big names in the book. And we lay out the problem, and then we lay out the solution.
21: What is a bubble person?
22: Somebody who doesn't know anything and doesn't care. And it's very easy to be one now with the social media and the phone in your hand every second. You can lose yourself in a false world of whatever your interests are. You can cut yourself off. You don't have to consume information. You don't have to study very hard at school. Social promotions all over the place. Kids don't know anything. So when they become adults, they're bubble people. And those are easily led into false beliefs that harm the country. So it used to be when I was growing up on Long Island, my parents knew what was going on. My father was a naval officer in World War II. My mother, college educated, and they discussed it at the table. You know, the things that were happening in the country. What in the table now, everybody's got their phone up to their mouth. They're lucky they didn't feed themselves.
21: You've been in this business a long time, and I think you're talking about the shared experiences, right? We all had shared experiences. We all knew where we were when the big stuff happened, obviously. But the little stuff, even, there are no more shared experiences. We all get our news from silos. We're missing out on what it all means to be an American, right?
22: And also being deceived. And that is a real problem. So let me give you a very concrete example. All you hear from the Democratic Party is affordability. How many times have you heard that word affordability in the last 2 months? Right? Hundreds of times. Affordability, affordability. We're going to solve the affordability crisis. You been to California? That's run by Democrats top to bottom. Is there one thing affordable in California? Anything? No. Highest prices for everything. So a bubble person doesn't know that and is just sitting there, oh, yeah, they'll solve the affordability thing. Yesterday, the census came out and said that real median and household income in the United States is at the highest level since they began keeping records. Would you know that? Would you know that by watching the dishonest media? No. Child poverty at the lowest level. Would you know that? No. And if you don't know anything, as millions of Americans don't, then problem solving is impossible. So I wrote this book. Anybody can read this book. If you're literate, you can read the book, Confronting America, What Has to Change. And you can skip around to the problem that is affecting you the most. But we're really living in a deceptive age, and that is a huge drawback for the USA.
21: Bill O'Reilly with us. His 20 number one bestsellers, 20 million books in print. His new one is Confronting America, What Has to Change. It's interesting, Bill, because you'll hear a lot of people badmouth the country and whatever else. But then in the next sentence, they'll say, it's the greatest country in the world. And I think if people were paying attention this summer and they listened to what the Europeans said when they came to visit America for the World Cup, we saw America through their eyes, and they thought they were going to get off the plane and be shot or killed within the first 5 minutes. They fell in love with America. Europeans fell in love with America, and I think Americans need to understand that this, for all of our problems, this is still the greatest country in the world.
22: Certainly, we offer the most options to pursue happiness. I've been in 90 countries, okay? I know what your odds are to succeed in those countries. And America gives you a much better chance. Why do you think millions and millions of foreign nationals, migrants, are trying to get in here? So that's beyond any doubt. But in order for people to get elected in Congress and for the presidency, they got to badmouth the country. They got, oh, look at this. Look at that. Look at this. That's not to diminish the problems. We have them. And they just languish there because we don't have enough guts to solve them. They're all solvable. Every single one of them is solvable. And I give the solutions very specifically in the book. And I also tell you who's holding it up. Okay? And it's not a party book. It's not a political book or an ideological book. It's, okay, here's the problem. Here's who doesn't want to solve it. And I think that is a valuable service. I'd love to have this book just be in every public school in the country, because that would wake these urchins up and say, look, you have a responsibility as an American citizen to try to make your country better. How many times do you hear that in school? Never. And at your point Europeans coming here, if you know anything about Europe, and I lived in England for a year, you know that the governments in the EU pretty much run the show. Individual freedom is not high on their list over there. But individual freedom is what makes America the strongest country.
21: How much are you worried? Well, I know a lot of people blame the other Democrats. The debt is at $40 trillion. Republicans have to own their part of that. How do you solve the $40 trillion debt crisis? Because every time a party gets in, they keep saying, oh, we're going to solve the debt. Since college, they've been talking about, we don't want to leave a debt to our grandkids. And now grandparents are saying that about their grandkids. How do you solve the debt problem, Bill O'Reilly?
22: Balanced budget amendment. Not hard? Not hard. Okay, that you, Congress passes a law that the federal government can't spend more money per year than it takes in. And once that law would be passed and signed by whoever's president, then investment all over the world would pour into the United States. So people would buy our bonds, they would buy our stocks, they would buy our companies, on and on, because there's a stability to that. It's a law. No more of this insane debt. No more waste and fraud and all that. You got to stay in what the IRS tells you it is receiving. That's how you solve that problem.
21: The book is called Bill O'Reilly's Confronting America. What has to change? Where are you on tariffs?
22: Oh, tariffs.
21: Yeah.
22: Very complicated. You need a PhD in economics to figure any of this stuff out, which is why most Americans have no blanking clue. So Donald Trump's vision is to change the entire economy in America from the service industry, which means that you're a plumber, you come to somebody's house, you fix whatever they need fixed, you get paid. That's a service. Into a manufacturing economy. That is higher wages, you go to a big facility, you make whatever product the facility puts out. He's changing, he wants to change that. In order to do that, you have to basically cajole people, force people to invest in these manufacturing places because it costs billions of dollars to put them up. That's what the tariff is. So the money that people are making off America, China, Canada, Mexico, all those countries make a lot of money off us, okay? Trump says, no, we're going to even that out, and we're going to take what we get and reinvest it in manufacturing, building more places to work that leads to higher wages. But he has never explained it. And again, you need a PhD in economics to understand it, and most Americans do not.
21: The Republicans have never been fans of tariffs. There's been a lot of free traders. Once President Trump exits the scene, does the Republican Party go back to a free trading party? Because Trump's done this sort of on his own. He's never gotten any action out of Congress. So what happens to the Republican Party after Trump?
22: Well, it depends if they are holding congressional power. So I don't think the Republican Party is going to run away from Trump's vision, but they will moderate it. So they'll make deals easier with Canada and these other countries. But Donald Trump's legacy is going to be in stone for at least 10 years after he leaves office. Now, the new president. Should it be a Republican in 28? No idea. None. They're all over the place. It's Rubio as Secretary of State and J.D. Vance VP. Those are the front runners. You know, you don't get a lot out of them because they don't want to alienate Trump. So they're not going to go out and, like, Vance was against the Iranian conflict, clearly against it. But he didn't want to go out and undermine his boss. So you don't know how these people are going to present themselves on the Republican side. You do know on the Democratic side, unless they get wiped out at the polls, which is possible, that these people want socialism, communism. The people who are funding that party, that's what they want. A giant colossus in Washington and your state capital, wherever you may live, to tell you what to do, when to do it, how much you can have, and to cut down on individual freedom. That's what the Democratic Party stands for. Now, you should be able to attack that pretty effectively, but outside of Trump, Republicans really don't have a leader right now.
21: Bill O'Reilly, a couple more minutes. Confronting America, what has to change? Look into your crystal ball, Bill O'Reilly. Who's the Democratic nominee in 2028?
22: No idea, because they're all a bunch of echo chamber people. There's none of them that I've seen that has any kind of vision for the country. They're not problem solvers. They won't read my book. I mean, they should, but they won't, because they're going to do what their masters tell them to do, and the masters are the money people. So, every vote is all of the Democrats oppose Trump, no matter what it is. All right, I don't care what he does. Now, that kind of leadership isn't really leadership. So I expect that some people will emerge, maybe Westmore in Maryland, Shapiro in Pennsylvania, but there's nobody that's getting people excited on the Democratic side.
21: What about AOC? She have a shot?
22: She will probably be senator in New York, and New York is a lunatic asylum. Schumer can't beat her. And Schumer's a corrupt guy anyway, so I'd probably vote for AOC over Schumer, because Schumer knows better. And that just rankles me like crazy. He knows better. But he's given in to the far left because he's a coward. AOC doesn't know anything. I mean, she doesn't. Imagine her sitting next across from me in an interview, McGraw. Can you imagine that?
21: I'd watch.
22: Yeah, everybody has your reaction. They laugh.
21: I'd watch.
22: I mean, that fight would be over in the first round.
21: I'd watch. That is for sure.
22: Everybody watches, but she doesn't know anything.
21: She's
22: not in a hurry to find out.
21: Do you think she's running?
22: Oh yeah, she'll run for Senate. I'm pretty sure that she will. Try to get that perch, because Bernie's going to keel over, and I hate to say this, but, man, he's not looking good. So Bernie's tenure on the planet, the over-under is poor Bernie. Somebody's got to take his place, and that's her. Elizabeth Warren, yeah, okay, but Cortez has got star power. And, you know, a lot of these nitwits will just vote on that.
21: Bill, we are out of time. The book is called Confronting America, What Has to Change. The man, 20 number one bestsellers, 20 million copies in print of those books. The new one, Confronting America, What Has to Change. Bill O'Reilly, you do you, boo. You are one of a kind. Thank you very much for all your insights and your friendship all these years, and we'll talk to you down the road.
22: Okay, McGraw, thanks for having me in.
21: America at Night, back in a moment.
0: America at Night with McGraw-Milhaven, where the nation comes to talk.
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1: Hey, thanks to Bill O'Reilly for stopping by. Legend. And coming up in just a minute, we go from Bill O'Reilly to Bill Cleveland, the traveling correspondent for Westwood One. How about that? We'll get into that. He's got a new book out. Two bills, two books, one night. How can we get so lucky? I was telling you earlier, I spent last night, I wasn't here, and I was in Kansas City for an event. KCMO put on an event, and I was driving back across Missouri today, and I came across a Stuckey's. Remember Stuckey's? There was a big giant sign. I saw it on the way out to Kansas City, and on the way back, I stopped and filled up and got a soda and whatever else. And I was like, I got to check out the Stuckey's. The sign was

very big. You could see it from the highway. But there was just a little section of pecan stuff. They had like a Stuckey's section. It wasn't a Stuckey's store per se, but the big had a big giant sign, Stuckey's. So that little section of Stuckey's. Whatever happened to Stuckey's? We'll ask Bill about that. See what's going on. America at Night, back in a moment.

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11: Here's your News Radio KONP forecast brought to you by All Weather Heating and Cooling. Lows dip down to about 50 overnight under mainly clear skies. Winds out of the west, 5 to 10 miles an hour. Mainly sunny skies again Sunday. High temperatures reach up to 64. Lows dip down to about 51 Sunday night. Partly cloudy skies. High of 65 Monday under mainly cloudy skies. 62 Tuesday. Taking a look at the extended forecast. 61 Wednesday. 60 Thursday. And 59 on Friday. That's a look at your forecast. 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I'm Derek Height. Right now, it's 50 degrees.
12: ABC News, I'm Dave Packer. President Trump says he's forming a new AI force amid growing concerns about the technology.
13: Referring to the fears around AI as a hoax, Trump asserted in a post on social media that we will not in any way hinder or stifle the growth of this incredible industry. But, Trump added, in order to look out for the bad aspects of AI, the U.S. would form an AI force and appoint an AI czar in the near future. The White House did not immediately respond to a request for comment.
12: ABC's Chuck Sievertson. There have been four measles deaths in Pennsylvania amid the outbreak there, and now health officials warning of a possible exposure to the disease at children's hospitals in Philadelphia and Pittsburgh. Tensions in the Middle East escalating. The U.S. State Department advising Americans to seriously reconsider travel in the Middle East, citing Houthi hostilities in Saudi Arabia. Earlier Saturday, Saudi Arabia confirming Houthis tried to attack Riyadh with a ballistic missile that it says was intercepted. This is ABC News.
14: Ed Martin was the former pardon attorney for President Trump. And now all of a sudden I'm minding my own business, eating dinner, and he pops up on 60 Minutes. I sent him a text. I said, come on the show and let's talk about it. Ladies and gentlemen, the legendary Ed Martin back on America at Night. Ed, welcome back, my friend.
15: McGraw, always great to be with you. It's been a lot of years, you and I, back in the KTRS studios and goofing around. And so it's great to be with you and all across the country. People listening to you, it's awesome. So good to be with you. Thank you.
14: You got it. So you've gone big time, and now you're hanging out with all the hobnobbing with all the honchos. Take me through this 60 Minutes story. What happened? How did you get involved, and what did you think of it?
15: Well, you know, thank you for asking. A lot of times people go right past it, and I haven't had the chance to answer this. I was in my last week of work as the pardon attorney. I had announced that I was leaving, and I was leaving on Friday, and I got a call from a friend who worked at CBS, and he said, hey, 60 Minutes is doing a piece on the pardons, and they would like to talk to you if you were willing. And I said, well, I'm in finishing up work. I said, talk to me on at last day. And got to the last day of work, and they called up, and I said, well, you know, I do have a perspective. I've been at this for over a year, and I have an opinion, and I thought I'll weigh in and frankly kind of defend the president, what he's been doing. So I met up with Leslie Stahl, and it was really surreal. You know, she's been in I've been watching 60 Minutes for 30 years, 40 years, and she's been there. So we had this a little bit less than an hour conversation. And, you know, you think you really made your points. You kind of carried the day. And I think I was in the show for like 2 minutes, you know. But it was very interesting. And, you know, from my perspective, Donald Trump turns a lot of things on their head. And it makes people crazy sometimes, and sometimes they love it. One thing he's done with pardons is most presidents wait till the end. And they do it at the very end. And if it's controversial, it's kind of on the way out. You know, Bill Clinton pardoned a guy named Mark Rich. You know, Biden pardoned Fauci on the way out. So, but Trump's done it all along the way. And it's gotten a lot of attention. It's gotten a lot of people coming forward saying, you know, pick me, give me a pardon. So I understood the attention on it. I thought Leslie Stahl thought it was all nefarious. But it was really interesting. And I think I contributed a bit to the story. And we'll see. There's a lot more coverage of the topic, I think, and there will be for a few more months.
14: TV always works that way. They sit you down for 40 minutes and they use 6 seconds of it. So that's
15: yeah,
14: that's
15: exactly.
14: Not surprising. But the story in and of itself, I thought you acquitted yourself perfectly, and I thought the administration in their response was fine. But clearly the story is that some people, and they sort of appeared to be hangers on, sort of going around, sounds like scamming people out of money, trying to get them to pay. And then these people sort of hang out at Mar-a-Lago trying to throw a piece of paper at President Trump or something.
15: Yeah, I mean, here's the thing. One thing that the listeners should realize, and it is kind of interesting, of all the powers in the Constitution, the pardon power is almost unique in how like singularly powerful. The president can do it for any reason, for no reason. He can do it at the beginning of the term, at the end of the term. There's no advice and consent of the Senate. There's no review by the judiciary. You have this plenary power. And from the beginning of the founding, the founders put it in at the very beginning in the Constitution. In fact, they wrote a long piece, Federalist 74, describes why. At that time, they wanted the full-on pardon power for the commander-in-chief and chief executive to actually pardon rebellion. And George Washington used it that way. He pardoned some rebels to try to hold the thing together. So, but it's so completely powerful that there's no real way to check it. So Bill Clinton pardoned a guy named Rich, you know, and it looked like he gave a bunch of money. But unless you can sort of prove that somehow there was this actual quid pro quo, it's kind of doesn't matter. So Trump has, again, done lots of stuff and lots of action. And there are lots of people who are claiming they can get this or that done. And as you say, to me, it looks like snake oil salesman, because I sort of see the process inside. On the other hand, it has happened that the president gets an idea. I mean, he called me once, the president. He said, will you look into this diesel mechanic who was charged under the EPA? And I said, okay. And I looked into it, and that came out of nowhere, and he ended up pardoning the guy. So, I mean, sometimes it comes from out of nowhere. I once got a call from a guy who played golf with the president, and he said, I played golf with the president yesterday. I had this question on pardons, and he said, call Ed Martin. And I said, well, I don't know whether that means to help him or not, but I took the information and we looked at it. So it's such a plenary power that if you're a hanger-on or you're a lawyer, you can probably get away with saying, hey, I can get the president's attention. By the way, this president does have a track record of noticing something on X and deciding to engage. So it's not as far-fetched, perhaps, as it sounds, at least if you're looking for hope. And a lot of people are looking for hope in tough situations.
14: Ed Martin, our guest. Ed, I certainly know enough to know that President Trump could call you up and say, hey, I saw this story, or I read this article, or I talked to... I talked to Kim Kardashian, check it out for me. But did you ever go to him and say, hey, what about these? Or was it always one way from him to you?
15: Well, and let me not overstate it. I went to the president once talking about a specific pardon that had caught my attention because I thought he would care to know about it. But I would more often go to like the chief of staff and the White House counsel and say, hey, here's a category of people who fit into an area. And I'll give you a quick example. When I first started, I had a woman come in to tell me she wanted to bring me and introduce me to 27 women that had been treated poorly. And I said, well, okay. And I did a lot of meetings. I did a lot of meetings with people over and over again. These 27 women had all gone to jail for something small, like a year or two on a fraud thing. But then they got this restitution. One woman owed like $280 million. And she was a secretary for a guy who committed fraud. But they charged a conspiracy, and everybody was joined and severally liable. So her life was, she described it as a second life sentence. She served her time. Now she's out, and she owes $200 million or whatever. And so there was this category of people who owed money based on sort of their proximity to this crime, these crimes, and it didn't seem fair. And that category is one that, like, the president's policy team has looked at. Like, how do you – that's a law that was changed in 1996, and it's not working well. So there was – the president is really interested – well, let me say this, McGraw. When I first started, he said to me two categories. One is second chance. He loves the people in prison that have done well and get a second chance. He loves that, and we look for those. The other one is coming out of his own experience. He said people that had the government weaponized against him, he said where they just got really roughed up by the prosecutors because he had been himself in the last couple of years. That's how he felt. And so those were two categories. And sometimes he'd find people in that category and sometimes, you know, other ones. And we would, the process is, again, very fluid and not, it's not like set in stone. It's kind of, we review things to make sure we do a good job of knowing who these people are. But ultimately, you know, the president's going to be the one that decides what he wants to do. And by the way, he could do everything from get out of jail, you know, just commute the sentence, forgive the debt, a restitution, or a full pardon. There's like a range that he can do.
14: Ed Martin, let me ask you this question. Let me take it out of politics. Being a being a pardon attorney, being in the Justice Department, you've had a chance to see sort of how the law works. Fair and unfair. Yeah. What are your experiences that you take from your job there?
15: Well, you know, let me make one thing and make you smile, McGraw. I will say the president said in the press conference he was going to pardon Pete Rose posthumously, and he has not signed the paperwork. And there's a lot of Pete Rose fans out there, including Pete's family, that really wants that. It hasn't happened yet. So every time it comes to opening day, it's been like two opening days, I've tried to get it in there. But, you know, I will say this, McGraw. I'm an old-fashioned, pretty hard-line conservative. And so you'd think I'm law and order and all. Getting a close look, and, you know, I represented some of the January 6th defendants, the ones that needed pro bono help. The system is kind of stacked against we the people. The power of the courts and the prosecutors is too much, and it's off balance. And, you know, what's funny, McGraw, is you could probably make a joke, and I might be stinging a little, and say, hey, Ed, where were you in the 90s when, you know, African-Americans were saying that the prosecutors were way stacked against them on the drugs and things? You know, there was some real, real heavy sentences and all. And, I'm willing to kind of say, okay, let me think. But right now, if you get indicted in a federal court by a federal prosecutor, you almost don't have a chance. You really don't. And that's not the American system, right? It's supposed to be more equal and more, more likely that you can fight back. And one of the reasons why, in my opinion, is the prosecutors have become obsessed with winning because if you win and you're a winning prosecutor, you end up with a big job. You get to a big firm. In the old days, you met guys like, there's a guy named Jim Crow. You might remember him. He's an old prosecutor in St. Louis for 30 or 40 years. He's probably 75 years old. He was a prosecutor his whole life. That was his life, to be a prosecutor, not to get to a big firm. So somewhere along the way, our system started to generate guys and gals that had to be prosecutors to go win at all costs. And the cost is against we the people. And I really think it's off balance. And I think we've got to worry about it a lot.
14: Wouldn't a federal prosecutor not bring charges unless they're pretty confident they would win? Otherwise, they're destroying people's lives if they just think they can win, right? Don't you want to make sure, if you're a federal prosecutor, that you have the goods to win?
15: Yeah, I mean, yes, but you know, when you're, it's like playing single A team gets to play the LA Dodgers right now. You know, everybody there is a ball player, and on any given day, you know, a single A player could hit Ohtani, but most days they can't, right? And when after Ohtani, there's 17 guys after him, you know, so at a certain point, the system is stacked in such a way that you can't catch your breath. So even more troubling, McGraw, is you only take the cases that you know you can slam down their throat and you got no chance. You're not taking the close cases because, you know, you don't want to lose a case. So it's you know, when you go to London, I know you travel a bit and all, you go to London, you can see the crown jewels, you know, go actually see the crown. In America, our crown jewels is on Constitution Avenue. It's the Constitution and the rule of law and the Bill of Rights. But the rule of law, if we get that messed up, we're missing, that's the crown jewels. And I'm just saying, it's off balance. If you have money and access to power and you are on the right side of things, you win. And by the way, it's not just a Democrat or Republican. That's power. One side has power, the other doesn't. More and more, that feels like it's a stacked system. And I think, by the way, McGraw, you listen to callers and everyone. In the last 10 years, more and more people think the system's rigged. It's rigged against us. And they're sick of that, right? And that's how they feel. Sometimes it's how you feel about the system that's as important as exactly what it is. And by the way, we still have the best system in the whole world and the history of the world. But it's off balance a bit, and we ought to worry about it. And I think that, social media and attention on things in the moment makes people whipsaw back and forth on judges and all. But it's a problem I worry about.
14: I get it. But, you know, you go back to the movie Shawshank Redemption, right? Everyone's innocent at Shawshank, right? The lawyers screwed it up. They didn't do anything to get him in there. All the guilty people, they say they're innocent.
15: Yeah. Well, and that's funny because I think I said in the interview with Leslie Stahl, I think I talked to 1,000 people over the last year in my office. They come in and they plead their case and everybody's innocent and everybody had misconduct by the prosecutors and all that. Right. It is really true. I know. But I'll tell you something, McGraw, also different. Like, you know, you, especially now these last in this show, you're talking to people about where they are. It's not always politics. You know, a pardon is a mercy. Mercy is not justice. Justice is get what you deserve, get accountability. Mercy is something you didn't earn. You know, I wrote a piece on this about, remember the good thief on Calvary with Christ on Good Friday? And he's like, you know, me and you, guy, the good thief and the other thief are like, what, how'd we end up here? And he's like, I don't know, but we should ask for a break. And he does, and he says to Jesus, you know, go easy on me. And he says, I will. And the point is, mercy is a different category. It's and pardons are. It's kind of a unique in the American system, and it's exciting in that way, and it's not about whether you're guilty or innocent. It's about, in a way, is there a chance for mercy? And I don't know, everybody kind of needs that in their own life, right, let alone in the system. But it's been really a good experience, and I'm privileged to have been up close to some great people. And the best people, by the way, are these guys that come out of prison and can talk about how they got their life together and what it means. And you know, they make you and I look like underachievers, you know, compared to how they've been able to put life together.
14: Well, we had Daryl Strawberry on a couple weeks ago, and he was talking about his pardon that he got from President Trump and how appreciative it was and how his life has turned around. It was really very, a very lovely story when it came to Daryl Strawberry.
15: I got a little bit of a story on that, and I'd love to tell Daryl someday. I met him a few years ago. You know, he put his life together amazingly well. His wife is amazing. He's like a good dude. Well, I'll tell you the story. I got a call from the Attorney General and Todd Blanche. Then he was the Deputy AG, and he said, hey, the president was at Yankee Stadium last night, and Randy Levine said to him, what about the Strawberry pardon? And the president called Todd, and he said, let's get that one done. And And so they came right over, and it actually happened like really quickly, because that the president, I don't know when that was, you could look it up. He went up to Yankee Stadium for a game, and that exchange happened in the owner's box. And is that his name, Randy Levine, right? Like the president of the Yankees, one of the old time, you know, been around a while as a guy up there. And that was how that happened. And it happened real quickly. In fact, the funny thing is I tried to throw Gooden in too. Gooden had a problem, and that didn't get anywhere. I said, let's put Strawberry in with Gooden. I mean, what's the press on that, right? The two bad boys of 85, and it didn't. Yeah, that didn't happen. So I don't know.
14: Ed Martin, last question for you. Ed Martin appeared on 60 Minutes last night. He's on America tonight. Last question for you. A lot of people don't know. I got about a minute here. A lot of people don't know that you worked in the Vatican with Pope John Paul II. What did you think when they elected an American pope?
15: That was, McGraw, I was stunned. You know, you and I talked for years. I consider myself like an insider. I can understand, you know, I knew Regali, I knew Tim Dolan. You mentioned I know John Paul II. And I just never thought in our lifetime we'd see an American, you know. And I think it was, at the time, I kind of was like, oh, he must be Peruvian. Remember, because he lived in Peru and he was a citizen there. But that was only because they required him to do it. But even worse, I mean, I'm just grateful he's a Chicago White Sox fan, not a Cubs fan. We would have had to, you know, kind of schism the church. But I was amazed. And I think he's been great. I mean, an American as Pope is so interesting because he comes with all our sensibility and out to the world. And I don't love everything about some of his politics. But I think he's done a great job. His birthday was the other day, I think, and it's exciting. It was amazing. I couldn't believe it. I still can't really believe it.
14: Ed Martin, hold that thought. We'll get you on, talk a little politics as we get closer to Election Day. Thanks for checking in. Good stuff last night on 60 Minutes, and we'll talk to you down the road.
15: Thanks, McGraw. Talk to you soon. See you.
14: Ed Martin, ladies and gentlemen, America at Night. Back in a moment.
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19: Ed Martin is good radio. Don't kid yourself. Ed Martin is good radio. I like that we tried to sneak in a Dwight Gooden pardon, or maybe even a Pete Rose pardon. That's fantastic. All right, stay right there. When we come back in hour number two, believe it or not, there is an unbelievable book out, and it is the true story of the polio vaccine, but not in the way you would think, because the polio vaccine is a polio vaccine, right? Jonas Salk is credited with creating and discovering the polio vaccine, and he was hailed as a champion. However, believe it or not, there is another story about Albert Sabin. He is another scientist who created a polio vaccine with a live virus. And together, they eradicated polio from being the scourge of society. But it's an interesting tale about how it happened, what happened, and why the two vaccines are still in use today and why we use one and not the other. Stay right there. That's going to come up next hour. We'll do all of that. And then we hope to get to open phones in hour number three. That is the plan. 1-844-2-McGraw. 1-844-262-4729. America at Night. Back in a moment.

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9: I'm Brian Clark. President Trump returned to the White House from Camp David a day early on Saturday. The White House did not explain why. Meanwhile, there are renewed fears of a wider war in the Middle East as Saudi Arabia says that it intercepted a ballistic missile that was fired towards the capital. The now more than 200-day war with Iran continues to impact prices in the U.S.
10: The average price of diesel hitting a record average of $6.44 a gallon. President Trump insists the higher prices are a small price to pay to set back Iran's nuclear program.
11: I think most people, if they had a vote on lower gas prices or letting Iran have a nuclear weapon, I'd be willing to vote that it would be a massive landslide.
10: Sources tell ABC News new estimates show the cost of the war has reached $43 billion.
9: That's ABC's Perry Russom. Meanwhile, as the almost five-year war continues between Russia and Ukraine, Ukraine launched more than 1,000 drones towards Russia overnight in what the mayor of Moscow called the largest ever attack on the capital. Three news organizations still barred from the White House, CNN, MS Now, and Politico, denied access to the complex because President Trump said he does not like their coverage. ABC Stephen Portnoy has more.
12: The White House Correspondents Association denounced the president's move, saying, quote, "This is about more than the rights of journalists. It's about the right of the American people to receive a full and independent account of the activities, policies, and decisions of whoever occupies the nation's highest office."
9: Pop star Ed Sheeran performed in Philadelphia. There were protests outside the venue, and on stage he addressed his decision to drop Macklemore from his tour lineup after his pro-Palestinian comments while opening for Sheeran. In a video shared to Instagram, Sheeran said,
13: "My concerts have always been a safe space for everyone, and that matters hugely to me."
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9: President Trump continues to brush off concerns about the rapid pace of artificial intelligence development. He said Saturday he'd move to create a new AI force.
16: Referring to the fears around AI as a hoax, Trump asserted in a post on social media that we will not in any way hinder or stifle the growth of this incredible industry. But, Trump added, in order to look out for the bad aspects of AI, the U.S. would form an AI force and appoint an AI czar in the near future. The White House did not immediately respond to a request for comment.
9: It's ABC's Chuck Sievertson. U.S. military attacked a boat suspected of smuggling drugs in the Caribbean Sea. Four people were killed. That brings the number of people killed in these boat strikes during the Trump administration to at least 231. Pennsylvania continues to deal with a measles outbreak, and officials say it's responsible for four deaths. And Dr. Matthew McCarthy of Drexel Hill Pediatrics in suburban Philadelphia says vaccinations are the best way to prevent measles.
17: With the increase in vaccine hesitancy or outright vaccine refusal, we've seen the percentage coverage of those immunizations, in particular measles, mumps, rubella, decrease. And so that's exactly why we're seeing these outbreaks occur at this point.
9: Eric and Lyle Menendez were denied parole last year by a board in California, which deemed they still posed a risk to public safety and had openly broken rules in prison. They now have new hearings on the calendar in February. The two brothers were convicted of murdering their parents in 1989. I'm Brian Clark, ABC News.
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20: Here's your News Radio KONP forecast, brought to you by Olympic Game Farm. Lowest dip down to about 50 overnight, under mainly clear skies. Winds out of the west, 5 to 10 miles an hour. Mainly clear skies Sunday. Daytime highs approaching 64. Lows around 51. Sunday night, partly cloudy. Cloudy skies with a few peaks of sun Monday, with daytime highs approaching 65. 62 Tuesday. Looking further out, 61 Wednesday, 60 Thursday, and 59 on Friday. That's a look at your forecast, powered by weatherology.com. I'm Derek Height. Currently, it's 48 degrees.
21: Hey, hold off. We're not going to do anything. The 10-year Treasury yield rose briefly to 5% today. And then it backed down the highest levels in 3 years. So you got that going on. And then, of course, today, all the rage was about artificial intelligence. And what's so interesting in this is, so now you've got the people who are running artificial intelligence saying, hey, okay, now it's time to regulate. And you've got Trump full steam ahead. You also have some other people who are, getting into the argument saying that, these doomsday scenarios are overblown and a bit of a you know, a little bit of an over-dramatization, let's put it that way, that you're now starting to see some people say these people are doing it for marketing purposes, they're doing it for all the reasons, but no, this is not going to be the end of the world as we know it. So this artificial intelligence thing is really starting to get interesting, because you have the people who are in there saying, no, no, no, this is the, I've seen the end. And then other people who are on the outside saying, ah, it's a bunch of hooey. Then you got President Trump saying full steam ahead. So there's a lot to this, and we'll get into this next hour as we continue on with this artificial intelligence. But it is clearly the issue of the day. There's no question about that. Let's see what else we got going on here. Okay, so hold that thought, because coming up this hour, coming up straight ahead, we're going to talk to this Albert Sabin. The book is called Albert Sabin, The Life of a Polio Vaccine Pioneer. And it is this true story of not Jonas Salk, who gets credited with the vaccine, but there was another polio vaccine that was discovered and was administered. And that's an interesting story in and of itself. So we'll get into that coming up here in just a minute. Hold that thought. And then, of course, phone calls and text messages, 1-844-2-McGraw. That's 1-844-262-4729. America at Night, back in a moment.

0: I love this place. I've been surfing here since I was a kid. Now, seeing my grandson out on the water, it means everything to me. Watching him and taking in the blue waves, the sea breeze, the blurry horizon.
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14: Lots of talk about vaccines these days and lots of talk about the polio vaccine. There is a brand new book that came out this summer that takes a deep dive into the polio vaccine in a way in which really explains a lot of things. The book is called Albert Sabin, The Life of a Polio Vaccine Pioneer, and it's written by Karen Torghele. Karen, welcome to America at Night. Thanks for joining us.
15: Well, thanks for having me.
14: We should say that you worked as an epidemiologist, and you worked for the Centers for Disease Control, and so this is in your world, and so you had a chance to write the book. But let's get started first here with, I thought Jonas Salk was the guy who was the vaccine pioneer, and he was the one who came up with the polio vaccine. Who was Albert Sabin?
15: So Jonas Salk developed the vaccine that's injected, and he was first to develop it and have it tested to show that it was safe and effective in 1955. His worked at the level that was a little different than Sabin. Sabin was working behind the scenes on one that would be developed from a live, attenuated, or weakened form of the virus. And so his would be longer lasting and would work to help stop epidemics, whereas the Salk vaccine did not. But because Jonas Salk was first, we all memorized his name in school. I know I did. And so Sabin became like the second man on the moon. His vaccine is probably what 99% of the world has in their bodies today, but we don't know him by name because we know his vaccine by its name, which became known as the sugar cube vaccine because it was given on a sugar cube, which made it very popular with children and everyone worldwide.
14: Interesting. So there was two different forms of the vaccine, and there's a lot of talk about that. We'll get to that in a minute as we go on. But what made you so interested in this? Why did you want to write this book? What was your energy to write the book?
15: I was fortunate enough to be asked to do a project at the Centers for Disease Control that involved gathering oral histories of some of the scientists who worked at the CDC during the polio epidemic years in the United States. And as I talked to them, I gathered information for background. And I found that there were 6 or 8 books about Jonas Salk, but there was nothing on Albert Sabin. But as I talked to these scientists, I found out that when there was a story to be told about one or the other of them, the ones about Jonas Salk were not very interesting. But if they knew Albert Sabin, their whole body language changed and they had stories to tell. And they ran along the same lines. He was a great scientist, but he was sort of a prickly personality who had temper tantrums and did outrageous things internationally. So I found out why no one wrote a biography about him, and it turned out to be that people had tried, but because of his personality, when they tried to work with him when he was alive, it just became almost impossible because he was a perfectionist, he was hypercritical, and people would try, but eventually would just give up. So that left it undone, and that bothered me a lot because it became obvious that he was a fantastic scientist and a great humanitarian in spite of his personality, which makes it a much more interesting biography.
14: So you can separate the genius of the scientist versus the bore of the personality.
15: Yes.
14: Yeah, interesting. We'll get to that as well. Who is he? Where did he come from? Who is Albert Sabin?
15: So Albert Sabin and his family lived in what was then imperialist Russia and is now Poland. And they were subject to pogroms and persecution from people who were pillaging and damaging anything related to the Jewish population in their towns. And his family were subjected to some of those things as well. It came to the point that their lives were in danger. And in fact, when Albert Sabin was born in 1906, they kept his birth a secret because they didn't want to bring attention to their family and that there was a new baby. And they also didn't want him registered for anything like the military service later on in life so that he could be drafted. So it was very, very tricky time for his family. They eventually decided that they would have to immigrate for them to survive the situation. So it took them 18 months, but in 1921, they immigrated to the United States and came and were, their first port of call was Ellis Island.
14: Mm.
15: So they almost didn't make it through because one of the things people were stopped for was a condition that caused blindness called trachoma. And Albert Sabin, from birth, had been blind in one eye. And this, the reasons are interpreted differently. He would say that it was from amblyopia, which is a birth thing that the muscles in the eyes are affected. But some other people said it was an infection that caused his blindness, which would have eliminated all of them from being able to immigrate. But he had an uncle by marriage in New York who had connections at Tammany Hall. And they made sort of under the table arrangements for them to overlook Albert's blindness. So he was admitted to the United States with his family. His parents were textile workers, and they worked in silk mills in Poland and were very skilled. And it happened that in Paterson, New Jersey, which is not far from New York City, there were also textile mills. So they were able to get jobs pretty much right away and went to work. He was, Albert Sabin was only 14 when they immigrated. So he stayed behind with some cousins in New York City who had lived there for some time and taught him English and history and all the things he would need to know to be able to join his high school class in Paterson, New Jersey and finish on time. And he was a quick study, and in fact, he was able to speak English without an accent within a very short time.
14: Mm.
15: And when he went to the high school in Paterson, they said, well, we don't know where to put you because your transcripts are all in different languages. And so he said, well, let's just do this. Let's just try me in my sophomore year because that's what I would be in Poland. And if I do okay and if I pass, then I can stay with that class. And if not, then I'll repeat it. So they did it, and he excelled. He was so smart that he caught up with everything. And he also had a way of endearing himself to teachers and other people who took an interest in him because he was so hungry for knowledge and so eager to learn. And they just took him under their wings. And he later would talk about how important that was to him. So that's how he got established in the United States.
14: Yeah, that's a heck of a story. Being born in Russia in 1906, coming to America, speaking not a lick of English, being thrown into a school, and then catching on and assimilating very quickly. When did he start to show promise in the sciences and as a scientist?
15: Well, yeah, that's a great topic because he was originally, this uncle that got him, had the connections at Tammany Hall, was a dentist. And his idea, because he could see that Albert was so bright, was to send him to medical school, and then Albert would join him in his dental practice. And he would take over when the uncle was ready to retire. So that was agreed.

0: And that was it for him. He told his uncle he could not be a dentist. He was going to go to medical school so that he could learn all the background for diseases and get some lab experience so he could be a medical researcher. And he never turned back.
1: Yeah.
0: So he got himself through. He was on his own from then on. He had to work his way through medical school and lived in just horrible conditions, but he never wavered. That was it for him.
1: The book is called Albert Sabin, The Life of a Polio Vaccine Pioneer. The book is written by Karen Torghele, and she is our guest. So Jonas Salk had the dead version, the dead virus version, which was the shot. And that's invented in 1955. And then Albert Sabin comes along and 5-6 years later invents the live version with the sugar cube. What type of relationship did those two have?
0: Yeah, they were in this small club, kind of, with other scientists who were researching polio. It was a very limited number of people who had the expertise to be able to do that kind of research. They would often meet at different times of the year in different places so they could share their resources and information, things that they had learned, so they could maximize what they could all put together to get a vaccine out to children. Because every summer in the 50s and 40s, parents dreaded summers because that's when polio became active. And children just were kept inside, away from swimming pools, away from any interacting with friends. So there was a kind of a race to beat the polio virus together. So when they would get together at these meetings, Albert Sabin, who was 6 years older than Jonas Salk, would talk with him and mentor him. He could see that he had promise as a scientist, and they would talk well into the night till after midnight about what they were doing and ideas they had, and they became friends in that way. But eventually, Jonas Salk decided he wanted to be kind of on his own. He didn't want this vaccine necessarily to be shared with other researchers. He wanted it to be his own and get the credit for developing the first vaccine. So he pulled away, not just from Albert Sabin, but from many of the other scientists. And he did develop the first vaccine. His way of doing it was to use a killed virus vaccine, which meant that all the viruses in the vaccine were supposed to be dead, which means in his mind and others that it should not ever be able to cause disease that it was trying to prevent. And that didn't always happen. There were some situations in which not all the viruses were killed and children died and got sick from them early on. But his idea was, if it's killed properly and if they followed his instructions, it should have been. And so they did develop immunity to the disease within themselves. But his vaccine was not able to stop outbreaks, whereas the Sabin vaccine, which was based on a live virus vaccine that was weakened enough not to cause disease, but was strong enough to stimulate an antibody response in people. It also worked at two levels, at the blood level and the gut level. The gut is where the virus replicated. So when they got the Sabin vaccine, which was not released until the early 60s, they developed a strong immunity and it had the ability to stop epidemics in their tracks because people were sort of vaccinated in a way if they were exposed to people who got the live virus vaccine because a certain amount of it was shed. And these were safe viruses that people then took on into their own bodies and they developed sort of passive immunity to the disease. And later when they got their vaccines, it was the way that they were able to stop huge epidemics that were going on around the world.
1: Albert Sabin, The Life of a Polio Vaccine Pioneer. Karen Torghele, our guest. We're going to come back, talk more about this. And the fact that he was born in Russia is an interesting part of this story. We will come back and talk about that in just a moment. America at Night, back in a minute.
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12: Here's your News Radio KONP forecast, brought to you by Olympic Game Farm. Lows dip down to about 50 overnight, under mainly clear skies. Winds out of the west, 5 to 10 miles an hour. Mainly clear skies Sunday, daytime highs approaching 64. Lows around 51. Sunday night, partly cloudy. Cloudy skies with a few peaks of sun Monday, with daytime highs approaching 65. 62 Tuesday. Looking further out, 61 Wednesday, 60 Thursday, and 59 on Friday. That's a look at your forecast, powered by weatherology.com. I'm Derek Height. Currently, it's 48 degrees.
13: ABC News, I'm Dave Packer. President Trump says he's forming a new AI force amid growing concerns about the technology.
14: Referring to the fears around AI as a hoax, Trump asserted in a post on social media that we will not in any way hinder or stifle the growth of this incredible industry. But, Trump added, in order to look out for the bad aspects of AI, the U.S. would form an AI force and appoint an AI czar in the near future. The White House did not immediately respond to a request for comment.
13: ABC's Chuck Sievertson. There have been four measles deaths in Pennsylvania amid the outbreak there, and now health officials warning of a possible exposure to the disease at children's hospitals in Philadelphia and Pittsburgh. Tensions in the Middle East escalating. The U.S. State Department advising Americans to seriously reconsider travel in the Middle East, citing Houthi hostilities in Saudi Arabia. Earlier Saturday, Saudi Arabia confirming Houthis tried to attack Riyadh with a ballistic missile that it says was intercepted. This is ABC News.
8: The polio vaccine, still controversial today, but how did it get started? And there were two different versions back in the middle of the 20th century, one by Jonas Salk, the other one invented by Albert Sabin. And there's a new book about his life, the definitive biography of Albert Sabin, The Life of a Polio Vaccine Pioneer. Karen Torgagli is our guest. She wrote the book. Now, you were talking about Albert Sabin. You're talking about his was the live version. Jonas Salk was the dead virus, if you will. And talk about when they did the polio test in Russia during the height of the Cold War, because this is a fascinating story. What happened?
15: Yeah, this was a circumstance that no one could have foreseen. But as it happened, because the Salk vaccine was first, it was tested on children in the United States, and when it was proven to be safe and effective, it was given to the majority of the population in the United States. People were so thrilled to have something to combat polio, and it was effective. But that meant that when Sabin developed his own version of the vaccine that he felt was superior, he couldn't test it in the United States because people already had immunities from the Salk vaccine. So at the same time, in 1956, in the USSR, the populations there were having horrific polio epidemics, and they were desperate to find out how to make a polio vaccine for their own people. So this was also the height of the McCarthy era, when they were having all these trials about exposing communists, and it was what was called the Cold War because there were very chilly relations between the USSR and the United States and a very big lack of trust. But they worked out a way, because of the circumstances, to have some Russian scientists come to the United States and learn from the people who knew how to make polio vaccines. So there were four scientists who came over. One actually turned out to be a KGB agent posing as a scientist. But the others, Mikhail Chumakov, Marina Voroshilova, and Smorodintsev, came over, and they went to Sabin's lab, they went to Salk's lab, they went to John Ender's lab, who developed a way to culture polio virus outside of a body. And they went to other people who were doing research so they could learn all they could about how to make a vaccine for their own people. In the process, they got to be very friendly with Albert Sabin because, as it turned out, during his childhood years, his little town of Bialystok in Russia or Poland, they were occupied by Russians. And so the schools were all taught in Russian for a time. So he had to learn that language. And he remembered quite a bit of it and could understand quite a bit. So that was a common link. He also was very eager to learn what they knew and to share information. And he became lifelong friends with Mikhail Chumakov because I think they had similar personalities. They both had explosive tempers and were perfectionists. And they bonded early on. So when the Russians went back, they had some good ideas about how to start their own programs for developing polio vaccine. And they tried the Salk vaccine in St. Petersburg, what was then called Leningrad, and they didn't have terrific results. They weren't able to stop their epidemics. They did have people who were immune to the disease, but it wasn't the result they were hoping for. So then they decided to go with the Sabin vaccine to see if that would be a better fit for them. So they invited Albert Sabin to visit them in Russia and come to some of their meetings, and he would then teach them how to make the vaccine in their own country. So As it turned out, he had sent some of his polio strains that he used in his vaccine in the United States home with Chumakov and Voroshilova, and they carried these vials of polio vaccine strains in their pockets on the planes when they went back to the Soviet Union, and they were already sort of working on it. So when he came over in 1956, he spent quite a bit of time there and taught them how to make the vaccine, how to manufacture it safely in big batches, the most effective ways to administer it, and how to get it and how to distribute it in one day in a short period of time so that most people could get it at once, and then they would have an immunity level developing that would then put a stop to their epidemics. So he was one who stayed and followed through. And in that way, the Russians started making their own vaccine. And with Stalin's approval and supervision over every step of the way, because he was a perfectionist. So they were able to make millions of doses of vaccine, and they used it for their own population and had enough so that when other countries were having serious epidemics, they were able to share it with them as well. And that included Singapore and Japan.
8: So during the height of the Cold War, where Russia, the USSR, the Soviet Union, and the United States don't trust anybody about anything, they trusted a Russian immigrant who was then in America to come back to his home country to help them develop the live polio vaccine to inoculate their citizens to the tune of millions of doses?
15: Yes. Yeah. In the end, by 1960, they had immunized 100 million people.
8: Oh, my goodness.
15: And it stopped their epidemics. And Sabin was actually given their highest civilian award, the Lenin Award. But as I said, he and Chumakov remained lifelong friends, and they corresponded regularly. But there was a glitch, and one of the stories in the book is about this risk that both of them took when they were ready to implement their biggest immunization program. And it happened that Chumakov and their Minister of Health had been sort of adversaries, I would say. And the Minister of Health, just to get back at Chumakov, told him he would not approve of his vaccine scheme with Sabin. They were going to stick with the Salk vaccine. And Chumakov was furious. So they devised a plan in which Chumakov would go into the office of one of the health officials who had a direct line to the Politburo, and he would talk on what was called the red hotline. They had a literally red phone that would enable them to talk directly to someone who was in this organization that ruled all of the USSR. He knew the person to talk to, and he knew that he would have to sneak in there when the other person wasn't there, because he otherwise would not have access to the phone. And so he took his chance when he could. He sort of hung around the office, and when the person left, he picked up the phone and called the guy he needed to talk to. McCoyan was his name, and said, "I have this vaccine, but the health minister won't let me use it. What should I do?" And he said, "Is it a good vaccine?" And he said, "Yes, it's very effective." And he said, "Then immunize." And he clicked. That was it. So he had the verbal permission of this person to go over the head of the health minister who denied them use of the Sabin vaccine. And they had all the pieces in place to go ahead and start. And they implemented it before anybody knew what was happening. And the immunization program went ahead. And was so successful that no one dared question it after that, how they got to that point.
8: Who was the private person from the Politburo? Did he turn out to be anybody famous like Gorbachev or somebody?
15: Well, it was McCoyan, and he was famous in his own time. He had been in he had worked in the Stalin years and with all different levels. But McCoyan also, this is something that Chumakov knew about him privately, is he had grandchildren that he really wanted not to ever get polio. Mm. And they knew each other on a personal level just briefly. And I think that McCoy entrusted Chermakov, as did most of the USSR, because of his reputation as a virologist and a scientist.
8: That's Karen Torghele. She is an epidemiologist and spent 25 years at the Centers for Disease Control and Prevention. She has written a book. Yale Press is the publisher. It's called Albert Sabin, The Life of a Polio Vaccine Pioneer. That book has way more stories, way more fascinating. Two more things I want to get to with about 5 minutes we have left, Karen. And that is one, the live vaccine versus the dead vaccine. There's one small glitch in the live vaccine, which is why now in America we only use the Jonas Salk vaccine. Talk about that one little ripple of issue that comes with the live vaccine.
15: Yeah. After millions of doses of the Sabin vaccine had been given in the United States once it was approved, it turned out that there was a condition called vaccine-associated paralytic polio. That happened once in every 3 million doses. And when it did happen, it was catastrophic, because what it meant was that the person who got the vaccine was not able to fight off with his own immune system the effects of the polio virus in his body, even though it was a very weakened form. And in rare cases, about 6 to 10 per year, the people who got that vaccine actually developed polio. So for a long time, that wasn't known, but once they started to identify it at the Centers for Disease Control and other places, then they started to rethink what they were doing. For a while, they thought it was an acceptable risk, because while there were 6 to 10 per year out of millions of other people, they kind of felt it was an acceptable risk, until a group of them came to one of their advisory committee meetings and showed up on their crutches and in their wheelchairs and said, "This is what your acceptable risk looks like. We got the polio from your vaccine." So even though it would cost something like $3 million extra per case, they decided one case was too many. And so since there was a killed virus vaccine available, and polio was already pretty much gone from the United States and the Western Hemisphere, that it was the better policy to use just the Salk vaccine, because it was not able to cause vaccine-associated polio.
8: Now, we still use around the world the live vaccine when there is a small outbreak in certain parts of the world?
15: We use it in most parts of the world. That vaccine, actually, for instance, if you could picture eliminating a whole disease from a country like India, where the population migrates and is so huge, they have millions of births every day. And to eliminate a disease like polio, it would be nearly impossible to do it if you had to have trained people injecting every single person that got vaccinated and having to do it every few years. Whereas with the oral vaccine, untrained people could deliver it. So in most of the places of the world, that's how people got their vaccine and still do. And they have improved the vaccine so that there are much fewer cases of vaccine-associated polio. So it's a much safer vaccine, as is the Salk vaccine. So the vaccines continuously evolve and improve because they're so closely monitored.
8: Karen Torghele, our guest. The book is Albert Sabin, The Life of a Polio Vaccine Pioneer. Karen, I have to ask you, as a 25-year veteran of the CDC, you know vaccines are the topic of conversation today. Many people don't trust the scientists. Many people don't trust the CDC. They don't trust the experts who say these things are safe. What do you say to those people who don't believe in the polio vaccine today?
15: I understand their fears, because everyone wants to protect their children. And it's very confusing when an authority figure tells you something that you should be able to accept as fact, but it isn't. So the people who are giving that advice, RFK Jr., for instance, is not a physician. He's a lawyer. And he makes speeches all around the world about two people who he doesn't think should get vaccinated. I don't know what he bases his information on, but is not science. And the scientists at CDC chose to be there because they are public health servants. They want to do service. They don't make money from pharmaceutical companies. They can't. They're government employees. They can't have conflicts of interest. They are dedicated to the science and proving the facts that are associated with vaccines, monitoring it to be sure it's safe, because that's what they went into public health for, to protect people from diseases like polio.
8: The book is called Albert Sabin, The Life of a Polio Vaccine Pioneer. We have just scratched the surface. Amazing stories about a life and a part of the United States and part of our history where kids were afraid to play with other kids because they were going to get polio, and how Jonas Salk and Albert Sabin came up with two different polio vaccines and the politics and the world politics that surrounded it. Unbelievable story. Albert Sabin, The Life of a Polio Vaccine Pioneer. Karen Tor-Gailey. Karen, thanks for stopping by on the book tour. Good luck with the book, and we'll talk to you down the road.
15: Okay, thanks very much. It was fun.
8: You got it. America at Night, back in a moment.
16: America at Night with McGraw-Millhaven.

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19: How about that story? That's I did not know any of that stuff. I thought that was riveting and fascinating. So I hope you enjoyed it. If you missed any part of these first 2 hours, we had Scott McFarlane in the first hour. We had Ed Martin, who was on 60 Minutes last night, and he was on tonight. We're going to have him on from time to time. I love Ed Martin. He's great radio. And so he agreed. I said, hey, why don't you come on a couple times between now and Election Day and give us your political punditry on the Texas, on Minnesota, or on Michigan, on Kansas, on Nebraska, on Massachusetts. And he said, sure, love to. So he's going to... he's going to check in with us between now, what is we got, 50 days, 49 days till the election. We'll get him on a couple times to get his thoughts on all of that. So that's the plan. Next hour, it's open phones. What does that mean? Well, that means we sit here and take phone calls from all across the other country, from coast to coast, from border to border, from coast to coast, and, well, everywhere in between. That's the whole idea. We've got plenty of text messages, and we got plenty of voicemails, but, of course, the text messages and the voicemails, as well as the phone calls. And we love first-time callers. 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It is as simple as that. And, oh, is it wrong that I started checking flights for this year's Super Bowl after the Jets won their home opener? Yeah, I didn't think it was too early to start planning my Super Bowl vacation plans. So I'll be taking off that week in February because I'll be attending the Super Bowl where the Jets will be playing. I don't know who's going to make it from the NFC, but the Jets clearly well on their way to winning or being in this year's. I'm not predicting they're going to win it, but I'll go see them in this Super Bowl. Our executive director is Alex Hinton. Our engineer tonight is Richard Good. I'm McGraw-Milhaven. This is America at Night on Westwood One.
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1: From ABC News. I'm Brian Clark. New uncertainty in the Middle East after Saudi Arabia says that Houthi rebels attempted to attack the kingdom Saturday. ABC's Alex Perchet has more.
2: Explosions rocking Saudi Arabia's capital as the U.S. war with Iran passes the 200-day mark. A large plume of smoke seen near Riyadh's main airport after Saudi officials say they intercepted a Houthi ballistic missile fired towards the city. The Saudis also say the Houthis attempted to target civilians and civilian sites in the western region, but that the attacks were thwarted by the kingdom's air defense systems.
1: Those new attacks not helping to lower gas prices in the U.S., which are approaching a national average of $4.50 a gallon, forcing tough decisions for people like Brittany in North Carolina.
3: I'm a teacher, so I don't make a lot of money. You have to make a decision on gas, food, you know, the basics.
1: And travel experts say these fuel prices are a good reason to book ahead for holiday travel, as they warn airfare may continue to soar. ABC's Clara McMichael covers transportation and has more on the impacts.
24: What we won't see hit so hard is the hub-to-hub flying, some of the flying between larger cities. What we could see there, though, is cutting back on the frequency. So say there's a flight, there are 10 flights per day from JFK to Atlanta. Maybe we're looking at 7 or 8.
1: Ed Sheeran apologized on stage at his first performance since dropping Macklemore from his tour over his opening act's pro-Palestinian comments. In Philadelphia, Sheeran said,
25: I don't want to disappoint fans, and I've never wanted to be an activist musician, but this has put me in the middle of an important and passionate argument about freedom of speech and the most complex political issue on the planet.
1: North Korea's launched 2 projectiles, a short-range ballistic missile, and another not publicly identified. South Korea says that it is exchanging information about the launch with the U.S. and Japan. 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
1: Reporters from 3 media outlets were denied access to the White House complex on Saturday, one day after President Trump announced a ban on 3 organizations because of their negative reporting. ABC Stephen Portnoy has more.
27: CNN, MS Now, and Politico all issued statements standing by their reporters, condemning the president's move and vowing to fight it. The president says he's doing this because he believes the coverage of those outlets is, quote, one-sided and never good. For nearly 5 decades, courts have held that under the First Amendment, the White House can't strip correspondents access to the complex based on the content of their reporting.
1: U.S. military attacked a boat suspected of being used to smuggle drugs in the Caribbean Sea Saturday that killed 4 people. That means at least 231 people have been killed in U.S. strikes during the Trump administration. A new study looked at where you live and how that can affect your brain. Details from ABC medical contributor Dr. Alok Patel.
28: What this study looked at was about 2,500 brain MRIs of healthy people who did not have any evidence of brain disease. And they found that those who lived in disadvantaged neighborhoods had a brain age gap. Their brains looked 3 years older than their chronological age. They had changes in brain volume, and they had vascular issues in their brain as well, blood flow.
1: In Munich on Saturday, Oktoberfest officially opened, running through October 4th, the 191st edition of the world's largest folk festival. I'm Brian Clark, ABC News.
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8: Here's your News Radio KONP forecast brought to you by All Weather Heating and Cooling. Mainly clear skies today, with daytime highs approaching 64. Winds out of the west, 5 to 10 miles an hour. Lows level off around 51. Tonight, partly cloudy. High temperatures reach up to 65 tomorrow, mainly cloudy skies. Sunshine mixed with clouds at times Tuesday, with daytime highs approaching 62. 61, slight chance for isolated rain showers Wednesday. That's a look at your forecast, powered by weatherology.com. I'm meteorologist Derek Height. Right now, it's 48 degrees.
19: Let's see here. McGraw, you're so wrong. The money is coming from the tariffs. I don't think he should do it, but it's not socialism. That is from Illinois. This one. Aaron Rodgers speaks out against Trump. That's from St. Louis. There was a couple of others here. I did this wrong. All right. Maybe I'll figure this out on the break. All right. So we don't have the text line. I hit the wrong button. All right. Text line 1-844-2-McGraw, 1-844-262-4729. Though we do each and every night, even though Alex is on vacation, Tom is doing a great job of sending a daily text out. So if you want to find out what's coming up on the show tomorrow, he sends out a text somewhere early evening, late afternoon, and gives you a sense of who's on the show tonight. Gives you a link to the podcast, and then, of course, tells you what's coming up on that night's program. All you have to do to become a subscriber to the text line is just text your name and your phone number to 1-844-2-McGraw, 1-844-262-4729, and we'll get you on the list, and so you can become part of America's At Night's text crew, if you will. We have to come up with a better name than text crew. I'll think of that. Stay right there. When we come back, there is a woman, Claire Shipman, who has worked for Google for quite a number of years, and she decided that she was going to step away. It just wasn't for her after all these years. She bought into the hype, and once she started working there, she realized, maybe this isn't for me. Claire Stapleton is her guest. She wrote the book called Don't Be Evil, The Story of a Google Insider. What's it like to work for Google? She tells us. Coming up next, and then it's your phone calls. The next hour, 1-844-2-McGraw. Phone calls, text messages anytime, and of course voicemails when we're off the air. Stay right there. America at Night, back in just one moment.
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15: It's America at Night with McGraw-Milhaven, and we are in for a treat tonight because if you really want to know what's going on inside the tech companies, you really need to talk to somebody who was inside the tech companies. And we're in luck because there's a brand new book out. HarperCollins is the publisher. The book is called Don't Be Evil, Bad Bosses, Fake Promises, and My Escape from Big Tech. Claire Stapleton, the author, welcome to America at Night. Thanks for joining us.
16: Thank you so much for having me.
15: You worked at Google for how long?
16: 12 years.
15: And what did you do?
16: 12 long years.
15: 12 long years. What did you do for Google?
16: I came straight out of college, and I was on the communications team, and later I shifted into marketing. So as I kind of refer to it, corporate cheerleader kind of position. So, yeah, not the most likely turn to, start organizing a protest against the company.
15: Yeah, let's go back to the beginning. This was your first job out of college?
16: Yeah, I came through college recruiting. 2007 was a really unique time in the tech industry. It was the dot-com boom was in the rear view. It was growing like gangbusters. Companies like Google were hiring tons of young people straight out of college, putting them in these kind of entry-level jobs, but also giving them a fair amount of responsibility. So I had no idea what corporate communications was. I was an English major. I went to Penn. And I just said, this sounds like an amazing company to be a part of. I don't know anything about coding or engineering, but I think I could help them tell their story, which seems to be a great story.
15: And so we walked onto the Google job, and you thought you'd gone and died and gone to heaven, I'm assuming.
16: I thought that I had gotten the golden ticket in the chocolate bar in Willy Wonka. I mean, the campus was really impressive, and it was sort of like Google was obviously a huge technological juggernaut. I mean, as a young person then, Gmail was new. They bought YouTube. Google Maps was sort of transforming how we, navigate the world. But really something that Google was kind of exporting was a workplace philosophy. And that started with these campuses, which had all this amazing food and they'd have ball pits. It was sort of like a continuation of college, but better. And you're getting paid and, people were playing video games all night. I mean, it was like a really unique environment.
15: How much did you get paid, or did you get paid on the privilege of working there and or stock options? How did that work?
16: I did get stock options, nothing compared to what they gave engineers. But, I think I had a friend who was doing Teach for America, and I was maybe making like $10,000 or $15,000 more than that. It was not the most well-paid entry-level job. But the upside of being at a company like Google, which, the stock kept going up and up and up. They did a stock split a couple of years after I was there. The sturdiness of these companies in the economy have made them a really great choice of employer, ultimately, for young people who are trying to build a career.
15: The book is called Don't Be Evil. Claire Stapleton, our guest. The book, Don't Be Evil, not just the title of your book, but that was also their mission statement, was it not?
16: It was sort of like an informal mantra. When they would give every new hire a code of conduct, that was at the top of the page. Larry and Sergey, when the founders of the company, when the company went public, they put out a letter to shareholders saying, we're not a conventional company, we don't intend to become one, and Don't Be Evil was this kind of rallying cry that we are never going to succumb to short-term pressure. Everything is going to be about making the ethical choice. And so that was really the kind of ethos and mission of the company.
15: Okay, so everything's going swimmingly, and when do you begin to lie to yourself? When do you start compromising? When do you start realizing, wait a minute, maybe this isn't all the panacea that I signed up for?
16: Yeah, I think I had some questions my first year because it was a really hierarchical environment, and here I was giving the campus tours to the journalists as part of the PR team. And I was sort of putting out the internal rhetoric about how flat the there was no hierarchy. We have basically no managers, but that wasn't really the experience. I mean, it really was a sort of high control environment, very clear norms and expectations. I mean, just as how it goes, you know, in a corporate environment, but the company was saying it really wasn't that. And then, you know, as time went on, I think that there was a leadership change. Larry Page, the founder of the company, kind of came back and did a second stint as the CEO. And that was an interesting time because it really took Google into this kind of rhetoric around we're going to change the world. And Google kind of always said that, but he was talking a lot about moonshots and we're going to solve humanity's greatest problems. And I think that's the kind of stuff where over time we started to think, you know, what is really the impact of these technological companies? Because they're certainly amassing a lot of money and power, but do we really feel that these companies are making the world a better place by connecting people through technology? So, yeah, I mean, I think it's a very, very slow process that for me, it was also about having challenging work environments, toxic work culture, all the stuff people experience in corporations. But because of having been so nourished by all this rhetoric about how Google was this progressive workplace of the future, this utopia, that's when you start to sort of, you know, develop a more critical perspective.
15: Did you learn, did you realize that then and suppress it, or did you not realize it until after you got out?
16: I think it was, you know, it was sort of, it was both things happening. I think I would, you have to sort of suppress it. Being in marketing and communications, you have to be a cheerleader. That's the job. So if you're starting to feel like you're losing your soul a little bit, or you're saying things are disingenuous, or I was involved in my last few years at YouTube, but they were constantly having these brand crises where creators would do things that were dangerous or bad influence, and we would have to be out there sort of spinning a different story. You know, I think I was really starting to become disillusioned with the gap between what I thought the company was and what I had to go out and say every day.
15: Yeah. Claire Stapleton, our guest, Don't Be Evil, Bad Bosses, Fake Promises, and My Escape from Big Tech. How much of this book did you leave on the cutting room floor? I mean, how honest were you? Did you tell all the tales? Did you tell some of the tales? Take me through.
16: Yeah, there's so much more. And I have to say, because when you write a memoir, which, you know, you're drawing from your life, people are like, wow, why didn't you include that crazy thing that we, you know, went through in 2008? I'm like, I didn't even remember that. There's just like whole years, you know, over 12 years, so much goes on in a corporate environment. But I actually used my Google chat log because I had a couple of friends that we would do G-chat, you know, through the workday, people in related industries. And, you know, I had so many vivid details that were sort of just like, I came out of this meeting. This is so crazy with this boss. This is what's going on with me. So, yeah, I mean, but I think it's really kind of painfully honest because even though there's a lot of Google plot that happens, like Google changes, the world's changing, there's all these sort of big things going on around me. But ultimately, it's sort of about my personal life and my personal journey. It's a very much a memoir in that way that, you know, for better or for worse, is quite vulnerable.
15: How bad does Google come out in this? I mean, are they the evil empire, or are they?
16: You know what? Google is you know, they said, you know, we don't intend to become a conventional corporation, and it really did. I think that the title "Don't Be Evil" is wordplay about how Google sort of set itself up, but really, it's a journey of the self. I'm just coming of age. I'm becoming more clear-eyed. I'm growing up. I think, you know, Google, just like any company, there's good things, there's bad things, there's bad bosses, there's challenging leadership. There's, you know, serving the bottom line ultimately is what these companies do. And I think it was just sort of, the book is about reckoning with, you know, how do you navigate your own kind of ethical compass in a corporation?
15: And that's interesting because reading the book and getting ready for the interview, I saw it as two different stories. One, a tech company, but two, you could have taken out Google and put in company ABC. It doesn't matter what company there was, because it seems like many of those things happen in every single company.
16: Absolutely, absolutely. There was a woman who reached out to me toward the end of my journey who came from Wall Street, and she said, the only difference is Wall Street's more honest about what it is, whereas Google, you know, for a long time really wanted to hold on to the image of being kind of the most virtuous corporation you could ever have, you know?
15: There was a quote that I wrote down that I wanted to ask you about. And you write in the book, I strung together a lattice of jargon, my best guess as to what the executives wanted to hear. And I often use that I usually say people talk in riddles. They say things and I have no idea what they're talking about, but they say it with such conviction. and so many buzzwords that you're like, oh, of course, if I say I don't understand, somehow I'm the idiot.
16: Yeah. The corp speak is so out of control. I mean, someone was just pointing out to me, did you have to like deprogram from talking like that afterwards? Yes, I absolutely did. I think that also because being in the world of executive communications, it's a people pleaser's dream and nightmare because you're trying to anticipate what they want to hear. You know, you want

0: some of those arguments you would have in the corporate world?
1: People would never believe or could never understand the amount of swirl. It really looks like lack of leadership, moral murkiness. So one of the scandals that I remember so distinctly is when the huge YouTuber Logan Paul uploaded. He was on a trip to Japan and he uploaded a video of a dead body in what's called the suicide forest, this horrible thing in Japan. And he's sort of like joking about it, laughing about it. And it really kind of sums up the sort of dehumanizing stuff that can happen when these young guys who are just so, so huge and have this huge audience and everything for them is about, you know, provocation and attention and clicks. And that's the business model of YouTube, right? So, and he was a real heavyweight on the platform. So it took YouTube a shocking amount of time to take that video down. It even hit the trending page. It was sort of like had made the rounds. And then you get the executives and the, you know, all the legal and everything in the room to try to figure out what action to take. And, you know, can you really punish someone like this? There's all these other things like this. And, you know, what's the precedent? There are content moderation policies on paper, but they're surprisingly hard for these companies to enforce because of the power of these, you know, celebrities on the platform. Because, you know, as Susan Wojcicki, the CEO of YouTube, would say, well, if we took that down, we'd have to take so many other things down. So a lot of times it actually is the public pressure and outrage that forces YouTube to do anything, because the company runs on eyeballs and clicks. And what generates eyeballs and clicks? Stuff like filming a dead body in Japan. I mean, it's a sort of cursed loop.
0: Where, I mean, it sort of sounds like Wreck-It Ralph breaks the internet.
1: Yeah, totally.
0: where does the moral compass come into all of these conversations?
1: You know, I think that there will always be really passionate people, you know, who are making the right arguments. But I think that, you know, what wins out is often the safe choice, the choice that sides with advertisers. I mean, YouTube did actually take a lot of action against, you know, different channels by setting up these new demonetization policies because advertisers complained. They said, we don't want our, you know, Procter & Gamble ad running on, like, you know, a beheading on YouTube. And, you know, you got to keep the advertisers happy. You've got these components of the ecosystem are really, really loud voices. So sometimes change comes from, you know, advertiser outrage or public outrage, you know, but ultimately at the end of the day, the algorithm always wins.
0: Yeah. And, you know, I know you're not there anymore, but just to sort of show you the scourge of this, I have a 6-year-old daughter, and over the weekend we were watching YouTube videos on woodworking. She's getting into woodworking. She likes watching this old house and, you know, let's build a pool and let's build a dollhouse, whatever else. And, you know, in the middle of it, they break for a commercial and all of a sudden there's an ED commercial in the middle of me and my 6-year-old daughter watching, you know, this old house. And
1: horrible.
0: There's no, you know, that's pure evil. And, you know, TV and radio, we could get all sorts of ratings if we were allowed to say anything we wanted and the most horrific things in the world, but yet, you know, I get clicks are the money, but at some point, the moral fiber's got to kick in somewhere.
1: Yeah, and I think that, you know, at YouTube, they used to say, well, you know, the one value that really organizes this site and organizes technology in general is free expression. Okay, but that's actually kind of taking the path of least resistance, because ultimately, you got to take a long view on your impact to society. And there's so many kids that are so hooked into YouTube. You know, you'd think you'd use better screens and controls.
0: Yeah. Well, somebody said it best when they said free speech isn't a death sentence, and free speech is important, but there are also certain guardrails and certain responsibilities when it comes to free speech. Stay right there. Claire Stapleton is our guest. She used to work at Google 12 years. She got out and she wrote the book, Don't Be Evil: Bad Bosses, Fake Promises, and My Escape from Big Tech. Do you remember the Google walkout? She was the one who instigated it. We'll talk to her about that next. America at Night, back in a moment.
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0: Man, I love this place. I've been surfing here since I was a kid. 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Watching him and taking in the blue waves, the sea breeze, the blurry horizon.
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12: Here's your News Radio KONP forecast brought to you by All Weather Heating and Cooling. Mainly clear skies today, with daytime highs approaching 64. Winds out of the west, 5 to 10 miles an hour. Lows level off around 51 tonight, partly cloudy. High temperatures reach up to 65 tomorrow, mainly cloudy skies. Sunshine mixed with clouds at times Tuesday, with daytime highs approaching 62. 61, slight chance for isolated rain showers Wednesday. That's a look at your forecast, powered by weatherology.com. I'm meteorologist Derek Height. Right now, it's 48 degrees.
13: ABC News, I'm Dave Packer. President Trump says he's forming a new AI force amid growing concerns about the technology.
14: Referring to the fears around AI as a hoax, Trump asserted in a post on social media that we will not in any way hinder or stifle the growth of this incredible industry. But, Trump added, in order to look out for the bad aspects of AI, the U.S. would form an AI force and appoint an AI czar in the near future. The White House did not immediately respond to a request for comment.
13: ABC's Chuck Sievertson. There have been four measles deaths in Pennsylvania amid the outbreak there, and now health officials warning of a possible exposure to the disease at children's hospitals in Philadelphia and Pittsburgh. Tensions in the Middle East escalating. The U.S. State Department advising Americans to seriously reconsider travel in the Middle East, citing Houthi hostilities in Saudi Arabia. Earlier Saturday, Saudi Arabia confirming Houthis tried to attack Riyadh with a ballistic missile that it says was intercepted. This is ABC News.
15: You want to know what goes inside a tech company? Talk to somebody who's been there. Our guest, Claire Stapleton, has written a book Don't Be Evil, Bad Bosses, Fake Promises, and My Escape from Big Tech. It's a biting memoir, 12 years inside Google. Claire, take me back to the organization of the Google walkout, the one that you are credited with starting. Take me through that.
3: Yeah, it was an absolutely perfect storm. It was this. It was 2018, the fall after the kind of summer of Me Too. And there was a big article in the New York Times, this big kind of expose that this very kind of famous, well-known executive within the company named Andy Rubin, the founder of Android, the phone aspect of Google, had gotten a $90 million payout when he was sort of allowed to resign, but he was kind of forced out for a bunch of sexual harassment and abuse allegations that Google had investigated and then themselves found credible. So they needed to get rid of him, but he left with this, as they call it, a golden parachute, a hero's farewell. You know, Larry Page, who sort of never really speaks publicly, had even given kind of a warm goodbye statement to him. And then that was juxtaposed with a couple of other stories of women being at Google being propositioned during the hiring process, and someone had a baby with the guy who was the head of the legal department there, which also oversaw HR. And the article was sort of positing that there's some kind of crazy things going on at Google, and when women raise these complaints, they're getting pushed out and with nothing, and the guys are getting these sort of golden parachutes. So it was a really kind of painful juxtaposition. I had just come back from maternity leave. I was really hooked into an email list. It was thousands of women at the company just talking about kind of mom at work issues. It was nothing really kind of political or anything. But that list exploded on the day of the Andy Rubin news, and people just started talking about their, you know, for lack of a better way to put it, their Me Too stories of being a woman in tech and the kind of boys club of it, the kind of disheartening experience of making a complaint and then having to clean up the mess that made to your career without ever really getting justice. And so I had been, you know, involved in internal communications for a long time. I'd seen how internal controversies came and went. And I thought, you know, why not make a stronger statement here? Because the company needs some accountability for this situation. I mean, the New York Times article described things going on over years. So it was like, you know, a simple petition or, you know, something like that, I just didn't think was really going to make a splash. I didn't know anything about, you know, organizing or protest, but someone had suggested doing a walkout. And I thought, that sounds like a great idea. What would this company look like without women for even an hour? I'd worked so closely with all the executive assistants of the company, all the program managers, all these sort of the comms people, the quote female coded jobs. And I thought, you know, it feels really hard for the women to feel like this is an equitable workplace. So let's see how this goes. And it really blew up.
15: You committed the cardinal sin, though. You went public.
3: Oh, yeah.
15: So what happened?
3: Well, I mean, you know, The company initially embraced it, which is so funny, but it you know, the CEO sent an email around saying, this sounds great. You know, people should feel welcome to walk out. You know, it's kind of a co-opt, but a lot of the executives walked out that day sort of saying, wow, Google has always said, you know, we can change the world together. Our employees have such great ideas. And, you know, why can't we solve this? You know, the CFO of the company is a woman named Ruth Porat. She was saying, this is what Googlers do best. You know, we challenge the status quo. And so, you know, it seemed like the sort of kumbaya honeymoon period immediately thereafter. Though, you know, I would not say that the organizers continue to put so much pressure on Google, because as I describe in the book, the organizing proved to be really hard. We didn't really know each other. We had different ideas, competing visions about how we might want to kind of bear down on Google to, you know, make some more advancements on sexual harassment policy and other things. But basically they kind of one by one singled out the women who'd been involved in the organizing. And, you know, as I say in the book, they changed the nature of our responsibilities, shall I say. And almost everybody who'd organized the walkout was out within a year or two.
15: Including you.
3: Including me.
15: So they
3: loudly and proudly.
15: So they did it in the most corporate way possible. They just sort of waited till the cameras went away, the news media went away, the story went away, and quietly sent you to the back room, ultimately to have you leave on your own, kind of, basically.
3: Yes, it's a, you know, I had read some literature about kind of protecting your job after you stick your neck out and do something as sort of risky as, you know, organize a protest against your employer, but you know, it can be very, retaliation can be subtle. So basically my manager had said, I'm rearranging the team. I'm going to take out this from your portfolio and give that to someone else. I'm going to hire someone above you. I mean, it felt quite brazen to me that here I am being demoted. And it was just 2 months after the walkout. I knew it was wrong because I'd read the sort of literature saying, you know, watch out, your manager, after you do something like this, might change your job around. So I basically rang the alarm. And it just got worse and worse. So, you know, and that was a really kind of consistent story among the other women who'd been organizing.
15: Claire Stapleton, the author of Don't Be Evil, Bad Bosses, Fake Promises, and My Escape from Big Tech. Somebody wants me to ask you this question. If it was such a bad place that you had to walk out in protest, why did you stay?
3: You know, a lot of the women, and including me, said, wow, this is a pro-Google movement, not an anti-Google movement. We want Google to live up to its stated ideals. We love this company. We're grateful to be here. You know, it wasn't like, I don't think that we were doing something that we thought maybe wasn't a public service to Google, because it was an unflattering and very dramatic moment. But we really thought we are holding the company to its stated ideals, and that could only make the company better. I think what was more surprising was the fragility of the company to say, we can't tolerate, you know, women trying to force accountability for what was clearly a pretty messed up situation, with all these executives getting these big, you know, golden parachutes to leave after kind of being abusers within the company.
15: You know, it's interesting. I think many of us have been in that meeting or that synergy conversation or the team building exercise where the boss stands up and says, we want you to really, really speak your mind and tell us what you really think. They don't want you to really speak your mind, and they don't really want to know what you think, but they want you to hear them say that and then nobody say anything so that they somehow are off the hook and feel justified in doing anything they want.
3: Yes, it's a very effective way to kind of manage and metabolize dissent when you say, oh, we have this sort of big open all-hands meeting. In fact, there's a lot that governs what people can say in any given workplace, but I think, you know, a strong leader can tolerate complaint. That's just, you know, I think that's kind of was the sadness of Google, was that, you know, they used to say, we celebrate this transparent culture. Anybody can come to the staff meeting with the founders every week and ask them anything. And it was like that for years. And now they basically just don't invite questions in the same way at all. It just, you know, they couldn't handle it. It was too costly for them.
15: But if Google can't be that proactive, if Google can't take the slightest criticism as the world's largest company, what hope is there for any other business out there?
3: Seriously, I hope that, you know, my book, and I've had people who've read it and say, this really shows me the kind of leader I want to be, which is not so such a snowflake, as the kids say. I think that, you know, the world is always evolving. Forms of leadership and corporate cultures are always evolving. You know, Google had some really high points. It's had some low points. And let's just hope that people can grow and reflect through this.
15: Claire Stapleton, our guest for a couple more minutes. The book is called Don't Be Evil, Bad Bosses, Fake Promises, and My Escape from Big Tech. You, at one point, you were in the communications department for the leaders of Google. Take me through some of those conversations. Were you able to talk truth to power? Or was it just a complete and utter snow job that you had to say one thing to their face, and as soon as they walked away, you rolled your eyes and said they're in some fantasy world?
3: I think that, you know, I had an old boss in the PR department who was a very, very effective at pushing back and speaking truth to power. I think that. It was an interesting time because the founders were really young back then. Everybody was still sort of growing up and finding their footing and voice. But what I think happens to leaders over time, and I saw this as I moved more into speech writing and these different forms of executive comms, is that it kind of warps your brain. When you're at a company like Google, you're making sort of generational wealth here. I mean, the compensation, and it's so much crazier now. And think about the AI industry. I mean, people are just minting enormous fortunes, and Larry and Sergey had become billionaires. you know, multiple times over by the time I was there, you're treated differently by everyone around you. I mean, you have these huge staffs of people, and it just gets harder and harder for people to say, oh, that's not a great idea. It gets harder and harder for people to push back. They're so accommodated in so many ways. I think you lose touch in so many different ways. And so, you know, I think I saw a scrappier time in the company, and then I saw a company where the executive culture was really intense.
15: And then, of course, it's a king of the mountain, right? Everyone's trying to backstab everybody else because I want to look good for my boss ahead of me. If you look good, I look bad. I can't have you looking good. I need to stab you in the back, and I got to play politics because I want my stock options.
3: Absolutely. I mean, I think corporate politics are such a soul-sucking situation. I think, you know, at Google, tremendous resources, and yet still, people are always competing for more attention, more resources, a bigger empire. And the people that rise to the top in an organization like that ultimately are not the people that are maybe the strongest leaders or the most humanity forward, the most ethical. They're people who are really good at, you know, managing up and playing the game and all these other things. And that doesn't mean you're an unethical person, but it does mean that you're, you know, probably not, you know, the most mindful manager, shall we say.
15: Don't be evil. Bad bosses, fake promises, and my escape from big tech. Claire Stapleton, what has been the reaction? The book came out last month. What people inside Google worried you were going to tell tales? What's been the reaction since the book's come out?
3: It's been really astounding how many people I've heard from, so many ex-Googlers, people who are currently there, people who are in tech. I think a lot of people see shades of their own experience and my experience as kind of deeply personal and individual my journey has been. I think it hits a lot of notes of the sort of crisis of meaning and work that a lot of people of my kind of, you know, millennial generation, but, you know, a little older, a little younger, people are really struggling to, you know, find a sense of purpose in work, and everybody needs to make their bread. And these companies are huge, huge employers. But, you know, what does a career look like that feels right to every individual person? It's just a sort of ongoing battle, and, you know, one that we'll see play out over this generation for sure.
15: But the difference between traditional big companies and these tech companies is these tech guys who start these companies are lauded as these geniuses and smarter than everybody else. You know, they were just lucky enough to come up with a stupid idea and find some hedge fund to give them money. After that, should Mark Zuckerberg really be in charge of free speech in this country?
3: I completely agree. I mean, I think that these people were really good at running an innovative startup. But now companies like Google, Meta, Apple, these are the institutions that govern society. Is Mark Zuckerberg the best person for that job? We don't really know, because he, and not unlike the founders of Google, have done such a good job at holding on to that power. But, you know, it's not clear to me that we have the best people to run these absolutely consequential businesses.
15: And it's one thing to put up a video of a dead body on YouTube, but AI now, they're talking about changing the world and crossing a Rubicon. If Sam Altman, you know, God love the guy, but is he the right one to determine what's the best move for society when it comes to artificial intelligence?
3: No, it's really scary, because the consequences and the scale of the technology now, I mean, the stakes are higher than ever in a lot of ways. And, you know, I hope that, you know, my story sheds a little bit of light on how Google got to be the way it is, and how we might push back in different ways and try some different things.
15: Clara Stapleton, what are you doing now?
3: Well, I, you know, put out the book. I have two little kids. I think of myself as sort of a stay-at-home mom, but, you know, I continue to sort of, you know, write and remain involved. I've done a lot of kind of part-time freelance communications work, you know, the sort of
15: will
3: thing
15: you go,
3: to just sort of keep going.
15: Will you go back to big tech at some point?
3: My parents are always asking me that. Maybe there's some amazing, you know, enlightened corporation that will have you back. No, I think that I'm happy being on the outside, and, you know, finding my own voice has been the journey of the book. But I you can't really take the tech person out of the person. So I remain fascinated by the industry and, you know, where it will go from here.
15: Claire Stapleton, the author of the book Don't Be Evil: Bad Bosses, Fake Promises, and My Escape from Big Tech. A biting memoir, 12 long years, she says, inside of Google. And she survived enough to write the book, Don't Be Evil. Claire Stapleton, good luck with the book tour. Be safe down the road, and I'm sure we will cross paths in the future. Take care.
3: Thank you so much.
15: Thank you. America at Night, back in a moment.
16: America at Night with McGraw-Milhaven, where the nation comes to talk.
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1: Hey, the Emmys were last night, and some news was some history was made. Jean Smart won again for Hacks. It was the fifth and final season. She's won all five seasons, the Emmy, for female actress. That's a record. The other one is she's tied for the most primetime acting Emmys for any performer with 8. She's tied with, anybody want to guess? Julia Louis-Dreyfus and Cloris Leachman. Think about that for a second. Allison Janney won for The Diplomat. It was Sally Fields won for Remarkably Bright Creatures, which actually was oddly a pretty good show, actually. I actually like that. Linda Cardinale won for DTF St. Louis. Rhea Seehorn won for Pluribus, which I've watched once or twice. We'll get to that in a second. And a couple of others won for Widow's Bay. It was like the year of Jean Smart, 75, Allison Janney's 44. I think the youngest women to win was Shailene Woodley. So it's the year of the older actress coming on strong. How about that, right? I watched this Pluribus on Apple TV, and I got to tell you, no disrespect to her and no disrespect to the show, because I was actually thought it was pretty good. But I watched the first episode, and then I think I watched the second episode, and then I had to wait a week to watch the third episode. I got busy. I never went back to it. So these streaming shows, I'm not used to like coming back each week. Drops at 9 o'clock on a Tuesday. So I got to, you know, I'm too busy. I can't get my schedule like that anymore. I used to back in the day when I would run home to make sure I wouldn't miss 90210 on Thursday nights. Right. But you just don't watch TV like that anymore. The one with John Hamm, Friends and Neighbors, I missed that the first season. It just dropped the second season. I went back to watch the first season. I binged it. It was fantastic. And because it was already out there, right? You didn't have to wait a week. So this whole idea of streaming, it's great when they drop them all, and then you can watch the series in a weekend. But I get it. They want you to keep the subscription for the 6, 8, 10 weeks that the show was on. But we just don't watch TV like that anymore. At least I don't. Waiting for, you know, 9 o'clock on a Thursday to watch L.A. Law or ER. I think those days have passed us. Anyway, Jean Smart, Hacks, which, by the way, was a fantastic, fantastic show. Hacks, I think, was the sequel to Tomorrow's Mrs. Maisel in some weird and strange way. Anyway, open phones next hour. Stay right there. Our executive director tonight is Tom Dillack, filling in for Alex. Our engineer tonight is Richard Good. I'm McGraw-Milhaven. This is America at Night on Westwood One.
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5: From ABC News. I'm Brian Clark. Artificial intelligence remains top of mind in Washington and at the White House. But President Trump's message, different from recent warnings, says ABC's Olivia Rubin.
6: President Trump overnight flat out rejecting calls to regulate AI, rebuffing industry leaders who say it's essential. Trump calling those warnings a hoax, saying he won't

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2: Here's your News Radio KONP forecast, brought to you by Olympic Game Farm. High temperatures reach up to 64 today, under mainly sunny skies, westerly winds 5 to 10 miles an hour. Lows level off around 51 tonight, partly cloudy. Sunshine mixed with clouds at times tomorrow, high temperatures reach up to 65. Sunshine mixed with clouds at times Tuesday, with daytime highs approaching 62. 61, slight chance for isolated rain showers Wednesday. That's a look at your forecast, powered by weatherology.com. I'm meteorologist Derek Height. Right now, 49.
3: 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We're talking to Sultan Meghji. Sultan, welcome to America at Night. Thanks for joining us.
4: Oh, thank you for having me.
3: You've spent over 30 years working at the intersection of AI and national security, biosecurity, federal regulation, advising agencies on all of this stuff. Are you of the mind that it is going to destroy us, or are you of the mind that AI is going to save us?
4: Can I pick an option C, where both
3: yes, go ahead.
4: Yeah, I mean, AI has an amazing capability to make life easier and better, right? It takes silly work off of our desks. It makes us more efficient. It gives us the opportunity to spend more time doing the things we love. That's the good side. Now, the bad side is, you know, innumerable. Military activities, robots, you know, the fear of the Terminator and all of that. And the sad reality is both are on the table. Both are equally likely to happen to varying degrees. And frankly, both are happening right now.
3: So when Bill Gates rings the alarm, somebody leaves Anthropic, one of the CEOs comes out and says, this is dangerous. We should listen to them?
4: We absolutely should. The people who are inside of these frontier labs who actually are seeing what these companies are going to release 3, 6, 9, 12 months in the future, when they get overwhelmed and when they get to a point where they say, listen, we can't keep up with what we have created that is in itself creating the next version, because that's what's happening to a lot of these big AI firms, we should take a second and say, wait a minute, this thing is now evolving itself. We're not building it. It's building itself. And if we can't put guardrails around it, if we can't understand what's happening, maybe we should take a second and make sure it's building what we want to have built.
3: The argument is, if we slow down, China will catch us. That's the oh no, yeah, we can't have that. But what exactly does that mean, and why would that be such a terrible thing to slow down?
4: Let me parse out that just a little bit, because putting guardrails on the advancement in artificial intelligence doesn't mean slowing down. And I think a lot of people conflate those two things. Putting guardrails on means having more smarter people involved in the process so that we can run as fast as we need to compete with China. Because right now, the United States is the undisputed world leader in artificial intelligence. But how we got to this moment is not how we're going to stay the leader in artificial intelligence. And China is subsidizing hundreds of companies to the tune of trillions of dollars a year to try to take that away from us. And we can't let that happen. And so guardrails is about creating lanes of innovation that are the most valuable for us as a nation and continue to espouse our values on the world instead of letting the Chinese take it away from us and put their values.
3: Well, I understand back in the day, the U.S. had to get to the moon before Russia. I understood that. I understood we had to develop the bomb before Germany did for World War II. But what's the big deal?

0: if China starts to outpace us when it comes to artificial intelligence?
1: Well, I'll give you one example that would terrify me. Let's just say that you go to the doctor and they say, hey, listen, you think you should take this pill because you're getting a little older. I'm getting a little older, and occasionally I might have to take a pill. Do I want a pill built off of a Western open AI system that is run through the American medical regulatory process, that's built correctly, that's safe, that's sound? Or do I want something that comes out of a weird Chinese lab? That's one great example where I don't want the Chinese ahead of us in AI, because I want the next generation of drugs that are going to make all of our lives better to come from an American company.
0: Why then do we allow U.S. companies to sell AI chips to Chinese companies if we don't want them to catch us?
1: You are asking a fantastic question that I have asked many times, and I'm sad to say I don't necessarily have that. I haven't gotten a good answer on that one yet.
0: Okay, so I'm not the only idiot asking this question then.
1: Well, I'm the other idiot asking this question.
0: Okay, good, because, I mean, we do, right? We allow an NVIDIA to sell massive amounts of computer chips to and or other technology to China to help them with their AI.
1: Mm-hmm. And in doing so, it's raised the prices of the components of technology we need to build the next generation of American innovation. A memory chip that cost $100 a year ago now costs about $400. I just tried to buy a computer, and it was almost double the price at the end of the day. And it's because so much of the inventory is being sucked up by the Chinese. Now, there's an argument that, we're giving them the older stuff, or we're giving them less, or whatever. But as we've seen in a variety of situations, including, proxy companies in other parts of Asia, like Singapore, are letting them get access to as much as they want. I don't think that should be allowed to continue, but I'm not in the U.S. government anymore.
0: Yeah. Okay, good. Well, at least I feel, at least I have some sense of what's going on. Can we regulate it? I mean, is there a possibility to regulate it, or is that even possible?
1: You've hit on one of the most interesting questions. And the reality is our regulatory system, for the most part, is designed when the postal service and fax machines were the primary modes of communication. And we are far past that. 5 years ago and change, I put together one of the first AI working groups in the federal financial regulatory community, and there were people arguing that we shouldn't allow AI into the banking system, and that quantum computing wasn't a serious problem, and a bunch of other things like that. And the reality is we all know that we need to modernize the regulatory environment here for emerging technologies, and AI is the most critical one right now. I am very skeptical of Congress's ability to pass legislation that actually moves the needle in terms of providing the right kind of guardrails to allow for responsible innovation.
0: Is that because the tech companies are busy lobbying them to their point of view, or is it because these senators are still trying to figure out how to use the fax machine and don't really understand computing and or AI in the first place?
1: Both of those things are true, and then you also have, from a priority perspective, a lot of people in the Beltway, where I've spent more time than I care to admit, are focused on things that are not necessarily of national importance. They're focused on, the next fundraising dinner, or they're focused on, whatever the lobbyists of the week that are walking into their office are telling them. The reality is this is not getting the amount of thoughtful discussion in Congress it should. The people who are the witnesses, the people who are, advising Congress on these things, in many cases, have their own commercial interests at heart and not necessarily our nation's interests.
0: Sultan Megji is our guest for a couple more minutes. He spent 30 years in this area, the intersection of AI, national security, biosecurity, federal regulation, and so on and so forth. The Terminator theory that it will jump out and start to program itself and overtake humans, that's been out there. But the other side says AI only does what it's programmed to do.
1: Well, the last part of that sentence is just patently false. So let's break this down a little bit. Right now, the most advanced artificial intelligence firms in the world are using AI to build AI. So the AI is building itself. That is the fact of how it is built today. That was not true a few years ago, but that is true today. So that's the first part. The second part is the vast majority of AI uses a kind of math that's called a transformer, and we don't get to see inside of that. It's a black box, and so we can't explain why it makes the decisions it makes. So whether you're OpenAI or you're Anthropic or you're Google, a lot of your AI is in these transformers, and those are non-explainable types of math. Those two things combined mean that we have black boxes building other black boxes that we don't necessarily know what they're going to do or why they're going to do it. We've already, over the last few years, experienced I'd call it the diet version of this, when we've heard this phrase that I'm sure you've heard now called a hallucination. You'll ask one of these systems something and it'll make up an answer. That is what leads us down that path to having AI jump out and do something that we don't want it to do. And when you give it kinetic capabilities, missiles, guns, etc., offensive cyber capabilities, you know, like hackers have, you can get to a situation where you get something like the Terminator fear. And that's, again, where building better guardrails and building better systems around them is an important thing. But right now, we aren't doing a very good job of it at all.
0: Sultan Meghji, last question for you. We're spending billions and billions of dollars to build these data centers for these companies. It's not making any money. Why are they funding these billions of dollars, of hundreds of billions of dollars of data centers and AI companies, and it's nowhere close to even breaking even?
1: Oh, another great question. So a couple of things. Number one is, these hyperscaler data centers are entirely unnecessary. They're designed to work with AI from 5 or 10 years ago, which needed hyperscaler data centers to work correctly. My laptop is now powerful enough to run a full generative AI stack on it without the need of a data center. So first off, there's no demand for it. Second, so many of the companies that are building these data centers and building these AI systems are companies that made their original billions of dollars on cloud computing. And they're trying to find a way to justify their cloud computing businesses and continue and to propagate that business along, when in reality, those businesses are very rapidly becoming archaic and legacy relative to what AI is capable of doing. So you have, on one hand, advances in technology that make them unnecessary, and on the other hand, people trying to buy their way out of a bad balance sheet. And frankly, that's what's going to happen. I would be really surprised if even half of the data centers being planned this year get even to the point of a shovel being put in the ground. They're just unnecessary, and we frankly don't have the money for them.
0: I just drove from Kansas City back to St. Louis, and I passed in Montgomery County a data center that's being built. You can see it right from the highway. Yep. And I checked it off. It's 2.5 miles long on the highway. Yep. And I can't tell you how far back it goes, because it goes as far as the eye can see. You're telling me that what they're building there, spending billions of dollars, is already outdated?
1: Yes, I am. And as someone who's sitting in St. Louis right now, I drove by that same data center the other day, and I will tell you that infrastructure, in terms of real value, real enterprise value, stuff that actually helps us spend less money taking care of our family, things that help us do better at work, help our companies make more money so we get more bonuses, all of that, the real value in those technologies is not coming from those big data centers. Those are, you know, cat memes and things like that.
0: And so you're saying you're part of the philosophy that there's a bubble with this stuff and it's going to pop at some point?
1: There's definitely going to be a bifurcation in the market between one category of AI firms that are using right-sized models to solve real problems in an efficient way using modern technology, and those that are investing in technology that's 5 or more years old at this point that they have to in order to justify their existence. And
0: Sultan,
1: I'm not sure that second one survived.
0: Sultan Meghji, I reserve the right to call you back at any time. Fascinating conversation. You've done a number of things, including over a 30-year career in technology, AI, cybersecurity. You also served in an advisory capacity to the FBI, CIA, U.S. Treasury, Federal Reserve, G7, G20, and the list goes on. Sultan Meghji, thank you very much. Great insight. Have yourself a good day. We will definitely talk soon.
1: Great to talk to you, friend.
0: You got it. Whoa. How about that news? America at Night, back in a moment.
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0: sellers and 20 million books in print is going to be joining us next hour. Also, Bill on the Road, he's got a new book out, too. We'll check in with him coming up a little bit later on. Karl Rove said he's going to vote Democratic for the first time in what, 30 years. And we're going to talk to the candidate that Karl Rove is going to vote for, the Democrat, in that Texas race. But I just want to take a minute and give a shout-out to everybody in Kansas City. We the KCMO in Kansas City had a event last night to celebrate America 250, and they invited myself, Guy Benson, and Vince Calonese out to partake in this event at Boulevard Brewery in, I guess it's just outside of downtown Kansas City. What a fun, fun night. The audience, the people who came, could not have been any nicer. I've been to Kansas City a million times. And it's such a great town. It's got such a great buzz. Yes, I drove by the Negro League Hall of Fame just because it's my favorite museum of all time. But I had a chance to meet Guy Benson. I've heard him on the radio. Never met the man. Could not have been a nicer gentleman. Could not have been a nicer gentleman. Vince Calonese, tremendous, tremendous, thoughtful gentleman. Gave such really interesting, both of them gave such really interesting answers. I really felt that I was the weak link up on the stage. It was all put on by KCMO. Pete Mundo, who I've known, I've never told this story about Pete Mundo, but I've known Pete Mundo's wife for almost 20 years. Pete Mundo is the program director at KCMO. Miranda Kahn is their new afternoon host. And Kevin Keatsman, had a chance to meet him. He's the old sports guy in Kansas City. Had a great conversation with him. What a wonderful lineup. What a wonderful station. Kansas City is very, I don't think Kansas City appreciates how lucky they are to have a radio station like KCMO. That Donna Baker, who runs that market, is, I never worked for her. I've worked all around her, and I know a whole lot of people who have. And to a man and a woman, they all say she is one of the best in the business. Now, if you've worked in radio for any length of time, that's not saying much because it's a very shallow pool. But she makes up for it, right? She is she's a curve buster. She is one of the best. And so it was a wonderful, wonderful time. Got up this morning, was hanging out with the guys this morning on the radio, KCMO. We were telling some funny stories, and then drove back this afternoon. Picked up the little one from school, did her homework. She's got a big spelling test tomorrow. And so we did that, put her to bed, and came down here to get ready for the show. So that was a busy, busy day. But I didn't want to take off tonight because, well, quite frankly, I love what I do. But Guy Benson, man, what a gentleman. Just could not have been any more appreciative of how welcoming everybody was. I'm the new guy, right? They've only picked up the show the last, I don't know, 4 or 5 months. But the audience and the people there could not have been any nicer. It was a really was a fun time. So I want to give him a big shout out and a big thanks. All right, stay right there. Bill O'Reilly coming up next hour. Bill Cleveland coming up next hour. But Karl Rove, going to vote Democratic. What's going on with that? We'll get to that in a moment. America at Night, back after this.
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6: Here's your News Radio KONP forecast brought to you by Olympic Game Farm. High temperatures reach up to 64 today under mainly sunny skies, westerly winds 5 to 10 miles an hour. Lows level off around 51 tonight, partly cloudy. Sunshine mixed with clouds at times tomorrow. High temperatures reach up to 65. Sunshine mixed with clouds at times Tuesday, with daytime highs approaching 62. 61, slight chance for isolated rain showers Wednesday. That's a look at your forecast, powered by weatherology.com. I'm meteorologist Derek Height. Right now, 49.
7: ABC News, I'm Dave Packer. President Trump says he's forming a new AI force amid growing concerns about the technology.
8: Referring to the fears around AI as a hoax, Trump asserted in a post on social media that we will not in any way hinder or stifle the growth of this incredible industry. But, Trump added, in order to look out for the bad aspects of AI, the U.S. would form an AI force and appoint an AI czar in the near future. The White House did not immediately respond to a request for comment.
7: ABC's Chuck Sievertson. There have been four measles deaths in Pennsylvania amid the outbreak there, and now health officials warning of a possible exposure to the disease at children's hospitals in Philadelphia and Pittsburgh. Tensions in the Middle East escalating. The U.S. State Department advising Americans to seriously reconsider travel in the Middle East, citing Houthi hostilities in Saudi Arabia. Earlier Saturday, Saudi Arabia confirming Houthis tried to attack Riyadh with a ballistic missile that it says was intercepted. This is ABC News.
9: Ever since we've been on the air for now 35 years, we check in with our very own Bill Cleveland, our traveling correspondent. He is Bill on the Road. The website is BillOnTheRoad.com. Welcome back, Bill Cleveland.
10: I started when I was 11. I wasn't traveling much back then, but, you know.
9: Yeah, you haven't. You've been one of our mainstays throughout the years here, which
10: yeah,
9: is
10: indeed.
9: Years or less than a year, but whatever. Same idea.
10: Yeah, that's all right.
9: Hey, I was good. You got a new book we'll get to in a second. However, I was driving back from Kansas City today, and I got halfway through the state of Missouri, and I came across a big old Stuckey's sign. And I pulled off. I was sucked in. I had to stop. I had to stop anyway. I had to get some gas and get a soda and get some, you know, M&Ms or something for the road. And so I pulled in. It just had a little Stuckey's section, but it got me thinking. Are Stuckey's still around? Why were they so big, and now they're just there's nowhere to be found?
10: Well, we talked about this a couple months ago because I mentioned that I had interviewed a guy who was one of the early investors in Cracker Barrel, and he had mentioned that the reason they started Cracker Barrel was because they wanted to do something similar to a Stuckey's, where you obviously have stops along the highway. Their only twist, I guess, was that they were going to have the home-cooked meals and, of course, the shops and stuff that we all know in Cracker Barrel. But I looked earlier, and I was stunned that there are still, hang on, let me make sure I did. I think it was like 40 or 50 stores left. I couldn't tell you where one is, but they are apparently around. You can still find some. And they were known, I guess, back in the day, for their billboards. I guess they had like thousands of billboards all over the United States, which is how people learn about them.
9: It was that big green roof and that nice big porch in the front. And, you know, they would have Stuckey's 10 miles, Stuckey's 5 miles, Stuckey's 2, Stuckey's next exit, Stuckey's right here. You know, you just missed it. Go back and go to Stuckey's.
10: Well, and so it's funny, as I was waiting to go on here, I did a little research because I thought, so they're famous for the pecans. Right?
9: Yes,
10: which
9: everything pecans.
10: Producer, I hate pecans. It's not my thing. I've never liked pecans. However, on one of my road trips, I stopped at the world's largest pecan. It was a roadside attraction, and it was down in Texas, Seguin, Texas, which is known as the pecan capital of Texas. And so I was just kind of just doing some quick little research here to remind me of where I had been. And apparently you love controversy. I know. There's controversy over who has the world's largest pecan. And I thought it was in this little town in Texas, but no. Apparently the first one was 1,000 pounds. Okay. This was right outside of the Guadalupe County Courthouse in Seguin, Texas. I hope I'm pronouncing that correctly. And then there was a town apparently in Missouri. Maybe it was close to where you were today. Brunswick, Missouri. They said, no. We would like to have the largest pecan on display. And theirs is apparently 12,000 pounds. And these, of course, are not real pecans. These are, you know, whatever, fiberglass, or they made them out of wood or whatever. And then
9: there is paper mache.
10: Another one. Yeah, there's another one somewhere, a gigantic pecan. So I don't know. Anyway, but I do have a photo of myself somewhere with this stupid gigantic pecan that was carved out of wood in 1962. Apparently there was a guy who was like a huge pecan farmer, and that was kind of his claim to fame. He had it in his farm. So
9: you don't even like pecan pie?
10: No, I have never liked pecans.
9: And
10: it's in any kind of gathering, the family or a friend. Oh, you have to try my pecan pie. Or some people say pecan. It's not pecan. Don't say pecan. It's pecan pie. And I'm always like, no, I'm not interested in your.
9: When I was a kid, when they would stop at Stuckey's, they would get me the whole pecan log roll, which was fantastic.
10: Yes. That's what they were known for. Stuckey's was known for. And you can, if you were to go on their website, if you can't find one of these old stores like you found today, you can order all that stuff and have it shipped right to your house.
9: Oh, so now you're talking.
10: If you don't want to go on a random road trip to find a Stuckey's, this was not an actual Stuckey's store. This was like a section within a store. Is that what you're saying?
9: Yeah, it was a section within a store, but they had the giant Stuckey's sign, you know, that you could see for miles from the highway. So I saw the billboards and I saw the sign. And when I got up to the truck stop or whatever, it didn't have a sign. It just had I walked in, there was a little section that sold Stuckey's, you know, mints and log rolls and stuff.
10: Yeah. Yeah, and so it's funny, and this will tie into what we're going to talk about in a second, but I saw that the original Stuckey's location is still around. Like, you could still go there. It's in Oh, I just had it. I just lost it. I think it's in Georgia. Maybe it's in Florida. It's somewhere in the South. And so the original building, the original store is still there. So
9: we got to get.
10: Maybe
9: we
10: you
9: gotta,
10: and I should go on a road trip to Stuckey's.
9: We gotta do a little more research on this. I want to find out
10: Eastman,
9: who's running Stuckey's. And
10: excuse me, I have it now. I found it. I'm sorry. The original site Eastman, which is, and I believe that's Georgia. 1937. It's been there since then.
9: How about that? All right, good stuff. All right, tell me about this new book you've got.
10: Yeah, my ninth travel book. Can you believe that? Nine stinking books. The new one, it's called Fast Food Birthplaces. It'll be out in just a few weeks, October 13th. And I'm always looking for interesting travel-themed stuff or ways to kind of make travel fun for folks. And this idea started, when I do my road trips, I'm always stopping, as you know, at quirky things or, like we were just talking about, the original Stuckey's, or I'll go to, the first Pizza Hut location or the world's largest whatever. Anyway, so over the years, I have stopped at a lot of these original locations, the first locations of fast food restaurants. And so, and not just fast food, but what we would call like fast casual restaurants as well. And so I thought, well, that would be a fun book. And so, first I thought it would just be kind of a silly book to do. However, once I started doing the actual research for the stories, because I had all the locations, I knew all of that. But then I was like, okay, well, I want to obviously talk about the, how all these places got started. And as I started doing the research, what I found was that all of these stories are great. Like, you have all of these people, whether it's, Jimmy John's or the Waffle House or we mentioned Pizza Hut or, Domino's or whatever, all these places, McDonald's, they all have great stories of people who had a great idea, right? They, almost all of them, in fact, I think all 50 that I write about in this book, it basically started with nothing, and put their, money where their mouths were, so to speak. And of course, as you know, if you're an entrepreneur, you risk it all and worked hard and turned these small businesses into these gigantic corporations that we know today. So the stories are really great. And then the cool travel twist, of course, is that many of them are still available. Their original locations are still around. So you can go either the first location or some of them are now like, little museums and stuff like that. So, yeah, it's a really fun topic.
9: Okay, so the book is coming out when?
10: October 13th, they'll be available on Amazon and in bookstores and things like that. So, and then hopefully, like we did with the presidents, over time, I'll be able to share some interesting stories about some of these individual places and direct people to go and check out museums.
9: I'm surprised. I'm surprised you didn't ask me for a blurb on the back of the book. I'm kind of offended by that.
10: I'm the only blurb people need to hear from.
9: Oh, okay. All right.
10: There are no spaces for blurbs now that I look at the back of the book.
9: Shame on you.
10: No, it was really fun to put together. I'll tell you a quick one. So I included not just fast food, but things like pizza chains, and I included places like Starbucks and Dairy Queen and whatever. And so, but the Pizza Hut one was really interesting because you can go and visit the first Pizza Hut location. It's in Wichita, Kansas. It's on the campus of Wichita State University. And the two brothers, the Kearney brothers that started Pizza Hut, they were students there, and they found this little, I'd call it a shack. It was a super small building. And started their business, their recipe for the sauce and all this stuff they made in this little tiny building. And they would sell pizzas to college students, and it became pretty popular. And so, but my favorite story was as they began to franchise and wanted to expand beyond Kansas, they wanted a building that looked, they wanted all the buildings to look the same, right? And so if you've ever driven anywhere in America, you instantly look over and you know that a Pizza Hut was there, right? You
9: right.
10: can tell,
9: yeah.
10: Oh, that was a Pizza Hut because of that roof. Well, one of their friends school friends was an architect. And so they talked to this guy and it's like, hey, we want you to design our buildings. And so the guy said, oh, it's going to be, and I don't remember the dollar amount off the top of my head, but it was more than they could afford. It was quite a bit more than they could afford at the time. And they said, look, we'll make you a deal. How about this? For every restaurant that we open, we'll give you $100. And I think the guy's fee was somewhere in the neighborhood of, you know, $5,000, $6,000, $7,000, $10,000, something like that. And the guy said, yeah, okay, sure, $100. Well, for God's sakes, they opened thousands of locations. And so this guy cleaned up. It was like the best architecture deal ever made in history. But of course, he was responsible for those iconic red roofs and the way the Pizza Hut buildings looked all across America.
9: I love those. I love those stories when they say, look, I don't have any money, but I'll give you this. And the, you know, sometimes they say no, sometimes they say yes. You know, there's you should do a whole book on, you know, people who said no or who said yes to, you know, billion-dollar ideas.
10: Another one real quick is the, and I'll be honest, this is the story that probably inspired this book. The gentleman that started Raisin Cane's Chicken Fingers.
9: Okay.
10: Those are now popping up all over the country. Started in Baton Rouge, Louisiana. And so the short of the story is that this guy went to business school and his took a business class, and he had this idea for Raisin Cane's Chicken Fingers, and he presented it in a class, and it was the, you know, the chicken and the bread, the Texas toast bread, the coleslaw and the sauce, and that's all he wanted to, you know, on the menu. And he presents this to his teacher. He got the lowest grade in his class, and now he's a billionaire and has one of the fastest growing fast food chains in the country. And I wondered if, I haven't had a chance to interview this guy, and hopefully I'm going to get to, because they were pretty nice. The corporate people were pretty nice. And my question is going to be, like, do you send this guy, this teacher, something like once a year just to remind him of you know, because I remember Steve Harvey, the guy, you know, Family Feud, Steve Harvey. Yeah. He said that when he was a kid, he had a teacher who said he would never be on TV. You know, he told Steve Harvey, you will never be on TV. And Steve Harvey, to this day, sends this guy a brand new big screen TV every year at Christmas. And I thought, I wonder if the Raisin Cane's Chicken Fingers guy does that, send this guy something, you know?
9: But, I mean, it's like littered. Who's the Saturday Night Live guy? Adam Sandler's got a story where this professor came to him and said, you're not funny. You'll never be a comedian. You know, here's a biology book. Become a scientist. You're not funny. And I mean, it's just littered with stories of people told, you know, famous people they just couldn't do it.
10: Yeah, see, that's why I'm not more successful. All my teachers were very encouraging. I just needed that one teacher to tell me, no, you'll never amount to anything.
9: You know what? It's, well, we don't have time, but good stuff. You know, there was also that, we don't have time to tell the story now, but what's the story of George Foreman and the George Foreman Grill, right? Where they went to Hulk Hogan. Oh, yeah, they went to Hulk. So they invent this grill, and they don't have any money to market it. And they only have, they buy like 3 slots on the Home Shopping Network. And they go on the first time, they sell 4. They go on the second time, they sell 2. So they only have 1 shot left, and one of them gets the brilliant idea. Look, we need a famous celebrity to do this. And they go to Hulk Hogan, and Hulk Hogan looks at him and says, this is the dumbest thing in the world. No, absolutely not. And so they go to George Foreman, and they say, George Foreman, look, we don't have any money. So we'll give you, you know, $5 for everyone we sell. And George Foreman was like, sure, okay. So he goes on QVC, and the first time he sells like 50,000 of them. And, you know, they're off and running. And there you go. Now it's the George Foreman Grill.
10: And don't sleep. Those George Foreman, I've had 2 of them. Well, I love those things. They're great. I love the George Foreman Grill.
9: Yeah, it was like almost
10: the guy cooking. What are you,
9: it was do? Almost the Hulk Hogan Grill, but you got the George Foreman Grill. All right, we will look for, what's the name of the book?
10: It's called Fast Food Birthplaces. Don't worry, I'll repeat it every week for the next 55 weeks, so you'll know what it is.
9: Bill Cleveland, BillOnTheRoad.com. Bill, good stuff. Safe travels. Check in with you next Thursday. Thanks, man.
10: All right, see you later.
9: America at Night, back in a moment.
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9: All right, man, that was Bill Clevin's great radio. That's fun to listen to. I love those stories. I mean, how many times have you heard the story of, you know, they told him it would never happen? I mean, the country, the history is filled with stories. People say, right, the woman who invented the Vietnam Wall, right? She was it was a class project for Yale. And I think she handed it in. I think she got a C. And the teacher wrote something along the lines of, yeah, nice idea, never going to take off. And she ends up winning the contest to turn it into the Vietnam Wall Memorial in Washington, D.C. I mean, the list goes on and on and on. As a matter of fact, when I first got into radio, it shows you how stupid I am. When I first got into radio, somebody who was very, very kind to me said at one point, look, I don't mean to be, but I really think you should change your name because, your name's just not going to play on radio. And I remember thinking to myself, and this shows you how stupid I was. I remember thinking to myself, oh my goodness, that is fantastic. Thank you so much for that advice. And he was like, well, you're very appreciative. I'm like, yes, because it motivated. It was like, oh my goodness, there's my story where somebody said your name will never work on radio, right? I'm like, thank you. I need to tell me more how I'm never going to survive in radio. And because yes, thank you. I have my story. It was like, I needed someone to tell me I couldn't do it. Not as motivation, but like, oh, thanks. Because when I do get on radio, that will be the name I use. And so I never changed my name. McGraw. And then I said to him, I'm like, well, people change their name to my name, McGraw Milhaven. What are you talking about? That is a radio name. We got to go. McGraw Milhaven, real name. This is American Night, Westwood One.
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6: I'm Brian Clark. The State Department's urging Americans in the Middle East to be on heightened alert amid a new wave of Houthi attacks on Saudi Arabia. That included the first attack on Saudi Arabia's capital. ABC's Lama Hassan says this could have further impacts on gas prices.
8: Saudi's one of the biggest oil producers in the world, exporting 4 to 5 million barrels of oil a day using the Bab al-Mandab Strait. But with the Houthis effectively now controlling this vital strait and Saudi's east-west pipeline, which was attacked and shut down recently, still closed, all this will push oil prices up even more.
6: And with gas prices in the U.S. approaching a national average of $4.50 a gallon, it's created some difficult choices for people like Brittany in North Carolina.
25: I'm a teacher, so I don't make a lot of money. It's you have to make a decision on gas, food, you know, the basics.
6: President Trump today said the 250-foot arch he wants to build in Washington, D.C. is also going to serve as a military complex, using similar arguments he's put forward for the new White House ballroom that is also facing legal challenges. The president said he'll create an AI force and an AI czar as he continues to downplay fears about the rapid advancements in AI. ABC's Olivia Rubin says there's been news of another security incident involving an AI model.
26: Google disclosing the first known hacking incidents with its AI technology. The company saying Gemini got unauthorized access to the internet, hacking three real websites during a test, though they say the model stopped itself each time. And remember, it's not the first so-called breakout incident from an AI model. Earlier this week, OpenAI reporting six new incidents, and they say it's a disturbing and concerning behavior from these AI models, and it's all fueling fresh calls for robust oversight that President Trump is dismissing.
6: You're listening to ABC News.
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30: Lots of markets don't work that way at all. 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So job markets are like that, and the same way with college admissions.
29: Then, a top doctor says you can drastically cut your risk of heart attack or stroke just by making the right decisions. We'll have the interview.
31: Start taking lifestyle seriously, because you can reverse that problem. But first, you got to know about it so you can really focus and get motivated.
29: Those two stories and more are straight ahead on this week's InfoTrack. Stay with us. The show begins right after this.
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16: Our next guest is a Nobel Prize-winning economist and an expert in markets. And you might not realize it, but markets factor into all sorts of things, from who you marry to where you park the car. We welcome Alvin E. Roth to InfoTrack. Your new book is Who Gets What and Why? And in your book, you point out many markets that are hidden in plain view all around us. Can you talk about that a little bit?
30: Well, I take a much more broad view of what a market is than many people do. Often when we think of markets, we think of commodity markets like the stock exchange. And in a commodity market, price does all the work. The job of the stock exchange is to find the price at which supply will equal demand at each moment during the day for all the stocks. So if you want to buy shares of AT&T on the New York Stock Exchange, you don't have to care who you're dealing with. You just care about the price. But lots of markets don't work that way at all. They don't allow you to just choose what you want, even if you can afford it, because you also have to be chosen. So job markets are like that. You can't just choose to work for Google, you have to be hired. And Google can't just choose who will work for them. They have to compete with Facebook and other employers. And the same way with college admissions. Say, I teach at Stanford University. We don't fill our freshman class by raising tuition until just enough high school graduates want to come study here. It's expensive to come to Stanford, but it's cheap enough that lots of people would like to do it. And we have an admissions office, and there's a whole process of applying for colleges. It's a matching market. You can't just come to Stanford. You have to be admitted. And of course, Stanford can't choose who comes. We have to compete with other universities. So once you start thinking of all the markets where prices don't do all the work, there are a lot of markets out there, and they're really important for our lives, for where we go to school, for where we work, maybe for who we marry.
16: Yeah, I would think how you navigate those markets is going to determine pretty much where you end up in life. Now, you talk about there being three main qualities to a successful marketplace.
30: A marketplace has to help the market be thick. It has to be an attractive place for people to come and transact so that there'll be a lot of potential transactions so that people can find what they want. So a labor market has to have lots of workers and lots of firms. A dating site has to have lots of men and lots of women. Once you've got a thick market, you sometimes have congestion. There are too many opportunities to carefully consider. You need some way to work efficiently through it. When you go to Amazon to buy something, Amazon sells lots and lots of things. So the first thing that meets you when you go to Amazon is their search engine. You can search for what you want. It helps you deal with the many things you could possibly buy and find the ones you want to buy. And lots of markets have to deal with congestion in very different ways. But if they don't deal with congestion, we probably don't know about them, and they haven't succeeded. And then marketplaces have to make markets safe and simple to transact in. You have to be confident that the market is a good place to do your business, and you have to feel safe enough that you can reveal the kind of information that you need to make a good match, that that information won't be used to take advantage of you. And those can be complicated things like revealing your preferences for schools in a school choice system, or simple things like typing in your credit card number on an internet site and being confident that no one will steal it and steal your identity.
16: We're talking on InfoTrack with Alvin E. Roth, who is winner of the Nobel Prize in Economics and a professor of economics at Stanford University and author of Who Gets What and Why. Now, is it possible, Professor, for someone to maybe reverse engineer a market knowing what you just talked about, the thickness, absence of congestion, safety and reliability, so they could reverse engineer a market to make it work better?
30: Well, I don't know that it's reverse engineering. What market designers try to do is design markets, is engineer markets so that they work better. Sometimes we run into markets that are suffering from market failures. They're not thick, or they're not dealing with congestion, or they're not safe in some way. And then we try to fix them. That's the business of market design, which I should mention is an ancient human activity. People have been designing markets since before the invention of agriculture. But only recently have economists known enough about what's going on so that we can help.
16: If I'm a consumer and I want to improve my odds of getting what I want at the right price, what can I do?
30: Well, as you say, there are many things you can do, and it depends on the market you're in. Some markets suffer from some level of congestion, and often in those markets you have to send some signals. So an example I like to give is applying to colleges. That's a matching market. You can't just choose what you want. You also have to be chosen. But because it's now pretty easy for students to make many applications to college, because you can make applications on the internet and use many of the same materials for multiple applications, the fact that you're applying to a college no longer is a strong signal of your interest in that college. Back in the day when you had to handwrite your essays, it was costly to submit an extra application, and so colleges that got your application understood that you might be particularly interested in them. But today that's less true. And because colleges get many more applications than they can admit, they have to admit a little selectively. They have to think, most colleges have to think, not just how much do they like you, but how interested are you in them? Is it likely that if they spend time recruiting you instead of someone else, that you'll actually matriculate, that you'll actually come? So people have to send two kinds of signals in a congested market. One is, look at me. I'm a desirable match. I have high school grades. I would be a good college student. That's sort of like a peacock's tail. It says, look at me. I'm a healthy peacock. You should be interested in me. But the second kind of signal is more subtle. It says, not only should you be interested in me, I'm interested in you. And therefore, spending time recruiting me has a good chance of success and is therefore worth doing.
16: I would think that the advent of software and the internet has really made a lot of markets work much better.
30: I think that's true. It's made many markets work better. It's made some markets maybe work a little worse. But it has certainly put marketplaces in our pockets. It's made markets much more ubiquitous. If you want to go to a conventional market, you have to go to where it is, and you have to go when it's open. But with your smartphone in your pocket, the market is wherever you are, and it's pretty much open whenever you're interested. You can buy on Amazon at any time of day. Your listing on LinkedIn is helping you find a job, constantly. So yes, I think putting markets on the internet and on mobile apps has definitely changed them.
16: In terms of the average consumer who perhaps wants to just improve their life and be more happy and successful, what kind of tips could you give, if any, from your book?
30: Pay attention to the details of the market that you're dealing with. For instance, let's go back to college admissions. That's a congested market. There are lots of applications. There are lots of colleges. In a congested market, what it means to be a congested market is the participants have trouble giving careful consideration to all the possible transactions they could make. So colleges have trouble giving careful consideration to all their applicants. And so they look for signals. They look for signals not just that you would be a good student, but that you're interested in them. So if you know a high school senior who's going to visit some college campuses, you should tell him to be very sure that when he visits, he should sign the guest book in the admissions office, because they care about that. They care who came to visit. That's a signal that you're interested in them. And that plays a big role in the admissions decisions of many colleges. Similarly, there are markets where decisions have to be made very quickly. One reason they might have to be made very quickly is that, say, people who offer jobs worry that if you take a long time thinking about whether you want their job or not, and then you say no in the end, during that time, the people they want to make offers to, in case you turn them down, may already have taken other jobs. So it might be that in such a market, you'll have to make your decision very quickly, and so you should do some preparation beforehand. That's what we see right now in the market for law graduates, for instance, who want to be clerks for appellate judges. That's one of the fancy jobs that a graduate of law school can have. But they get exploding offers. They have to decide immediately when the offer is made whether they'll take it without being able to wait and find out what other offers might be forthcoming. And if you can't answer immediately, the offer is often withdrawn. So if you know that, if you're in that market and you know that, then you have to do your homework and be ready to say yes if the offer comes without hesitating. So I think that's part of the story, is that you should keep your eyes open, see how the markets you're engaged in are working, and understand what you have to do to transact in them.
16: The book is Who Gets What and Why. The author is Alvin E. Roth, the winner of the Nobel Prize in Economics and a professor at Stanford. Thank you so much for joining us today.
30: Thank you for having me.
16: Next, want to slash your risk of heart attack or stroke? A medical doctor has the answers. Coming up.
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16: Small decisions you make each day can have a huge impact on your chances of having a heart attack or stroke. 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Roy?
1: Thanks, Chris. Dr. Joel Kahn is a cardiologist and clinical professor of medicine at the Wayne State University School of Medicine in Detroit, and the author of the book, The Whole Heart Solution, Halt Heart Disease Now with the Best Alternative and Traditional Medicine. In your book, you list some statistics that really illustrate the magnitude of heart disease versus other causes of death that everyone knows about. Can you just run through a couple of those?
2: Absolutely, because I don't think you can overstate the statistics and the importance of talking about heart disease, although we have many other medical issues that are clearly important. But it still remains, for both men and women, the leading cause of death is cardiovascular disease. That's heart, blood pressure, and stroke-related illnesses. What I find shocking still is every 34 seconds in the United States of America, somebody is experiencing a new heart attack. And every 40 or 41 seconds in the United States of America, somebody is dying of cardiovascular disease. And although I have great respect and concern for my patients that have other ailments, take breast cancer, for example, a woman is 10 times as likely to die of heart issues than to die of breast cancer.
1: Dr. Khan, you believe in something called preventative cardiology, which is not really a term that most of our listeners have probably heard much of. Why is it that most medical students are only taught how to deal with heart disease after it's become a serious problem, as opposed to preventing it in the first place?
2: There have been efforts for the past at least 50 years to identify what habits or genetics or lifestyle brings on heart disease. That's how we learned that smoking was bad for the heart. That wasn't necessarily known 60 years ago. But we've known those things, and basically we wait till people develop them, and then we try and treat those problems. But we don't really attack the root cause. We don't attack early in life. Nutrition, exercise, keeping your hands off cigarettes, getting a good night's sleep, managing stress, the kind of simple strategies that really could get at the root cause of why you're reaching for donuts and why you're reaching for whipped cream, hot chocolate, and the rest of things that kind of the habits that trigger developing blood pressure and diabetes and obesity. And so the new approach is get to the root cause, correct it before it develops, and we can actually bend the curve and start seeing heart disease become a much less important problem. There's no question, and everybody agrees, as much as 85% or more of heart disease cases are completely preventable with simple steps.
1: You mentioned diet and nutrition just a moment ago. If you're going to recommend just one nutritional or dietary change that could improve the average person's heart health, what would that be?
2: There's no doubt that adding more fruits and vegetables, what I call the rainbow diet, all those beautiful colors, the purples, the oranges, the reds, the yellows, and lots of green. If you want to pay for organic, great. But even conventional fruits and vegetables are a much better nutritional source. You get so much nutrition and very few calories, so you're going to start to bend the curve on gaining weight. And if you will fill your plate up with those brightly colored, fresh fruits and vegetables, you can literally start to heal your arteries.
1: Most people think, hey, if I do have a heart problem, the doctor can always prescribe a drug or even perform surgery. But you're a believer that drugs and surgery are not always the answer.
2: Well, not always. There's no doubt that there are people. I mean, I'm a cardiologist, and I still recommend bypass surgery. I still place stents in the hearts of my patients. But they are going to be in very bad condition with no other option, because the science would say in that situation they're going to benefit. For most others, number one, you don't want to wait till you need a bypass. You don't want to wait till you need a stent in your heart. You want to start working on this. You're never too young to start working on preventing heart disease and reversing heart disease. And number two, it's amazing how powerful food, exercise, stress reduction is at reversing heart disease. It just isn't discussed a lot, and it isn't taught a lot. There aren't always billing codes for a physician to take the time to do it, and even well-intentioned ones, of which there's many, just have to go through the basics that pay the overhead once in a while. But there's a revolution coming, and a lot of us are talking about it.
1: Our guest on InfoTrack is Dr. Joel Khan. He's a cardiologist and a clinical professor of medicine at the Wayne State University School of Medicine in Detroit and the author of the book, The Whole Heart Solution. Dr. Khan, there are some tests that you recommend in your book that are not really commonly used by doctors, in some cases not covered by insurance, that you do recommend. Tell us about some of those.
2: Well, the number one most important one, in my opinion, as a cardiologist who's been doing this for 25 years, is a test. If you do not know of any heart disease, but you're concerned, you're approaching 50, you've smoked in the past, your blood pressure or your cholesterol or your blood sugar, or maybe your brother or your sister had a heart attack or a bypass, you really need to know if your arteries are getting clogged up or not. And it's hard to know. They're small. Heart arteries are small. They're deep inside. One of the heart doctor's secrets is that even with a visit to the doctor, an electrocardiogram, even a stress test, you do not see heart arteries to know if they're blocked. Ah, so what is there? There is a CAT scan of the heart called a coronary artery calcium CAT scan. And that test takes maybe 30 seconds. You just hold your breath, nothing injected, no IV. You don't have to do any exercise. And when the results are analyzed by a computer, you will get a report back that will tell you if your three very important heart arteries are free of deterioration, or if they are starting to deteriorate, how bad. And if you get the good report, yeah, you still want to eat your fruits and vegetables. You want to take your walk. You want to never smoke. And you want to deal with stress. But if your arteries are showing up with a lot of deterioration, you really probably need to see a specialist and start taking lifestyle seriously, because you can reverse that problem. But first, you got to know about it so you can really focus and get motivated. I love that test. It's usually not covered by insurance. In my city, sometimes hospitals charge $75 out of pocket. Some charge $200. But overall, it's one of the best investments you can make when you're getting middle life.
1: Any other tests that you think are also important?
2: Well, we'll go to the basics for sure. Know your blood pressure, because it is a silent killer. Know your cholesterol, because it's another silent killer. Know your blood sugar, it's a silent killer. There is an ultrasound. The ultrasound uses echo that can be done of the artery to the brain, called the carotid artery, that also can screen for silent early artery damage. It's also usually not covered by insurance, called a carotid IMT, three letters, IMT, that can also serve the purpose, but I like to get the heart CAT scan, because the heart is really where those heart attacks are occurring.
1: Dr. Joel Kahn, cardiologist and clinical professor of medicine at the Wayne State University School of Medicine in Detroit, and the author of The Whole Heart Solution,

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1: Children in poor neighborhoods tend to do worse in school. They can end up struggling through life or even turning to crime later on. Why is this, and what can be done about it? A new anti-poverty initiative is underway, and some say it's changing how educators and politicians look at poverty in America. Here to tell us about it is Paul Tough. He's author of Whatever It Takes. Now, you're an editor at the New York Times Magazine, and the subject of your book was originally a New York Times Magazine cover story. For those of you who haven't heard anything about this, tell us about Jeff Canada and the Harlem Children's Zone and why you're writing about this.
2: Well, Jeffrey Canada is a man who was working in Harlem for many years on lots of different programs for kids, sort of isolated programs that would deal with truancy or drugs or trying to prevent crime. And about 10 years ago, he came to the realization that even though the programs that he was running were having a good effect for the kids who were enrolled in them, when he looked around Harlem as a whole or any other big city neighborhood throughout the country, the problems for inner city kids just seemed to keep getting worse, that they were falling further behind in school, they were falling into all sorts of social problems. And so he felt like he was a failure, not a success. Mm-hmm. And that was what spurred him to create the Harlem Children's Zone. It started as a 24-block neighborhood, and now it's a 97-block neighborhood in central Harlem. And the idea is that rather than just treat a few kids or deal with a couple of years in their lives, he tries to bombard those kids with services of all kinds, both educational and social services, that start literally at birth and go all the way through college.
1: I would think that trying to change a system that's probably entrenched, an educational system, has met with resistance. How did this go over at first?
2: Well, it's met with resistance in a couple of different ways. One is that the school that he started back in 2004 is a charter school, and charters are sometimes politically controversial because they're outside of the regular school system to a certain degree. They sometimes use non-unionized teachers, so there's a fight over those. But there's also, for him, a political fight kind of on the other side as well, which is that a lot of the people that tend to back charter schools tend to say that schools alone can solve the problems that poor kids have. And what Jeff is saying is that that's not true, that schools need to get a whole lot better, that we can accomplish a lot more in schools than we are accomplishing in inner city neighborhoods. But at the same time, it doesn't make sense to just try to fix the schools without also fixing all the other things in a poor child's life, everything from their families to what happens before school, what happens after school, summer vacation, that you really need to look at the problem in its totality as a whole.
1: How is this project working so far? Are there any indications that it's successful?
2: There are. There are lots of anecdotal indications. There are a lot of kids enrolled, and in any of their programs, you can see that there are a lot of kids doing well. In terms of numbers, data that you can actually point at, there's a couple of different things. One is that they have a preschool program, which is very intensive. It's an all-day program. It runs 11 months out of the year, many more hours than your average pre-K does. And it is very successful at raising kids up to a high level of achievement even before they get to kindergarten. So often in neighborhoods like Harlem, kids arrive in kindergarten already well behind where they should be. And this erases that gap altogether so that they're starting kindergarten on grade level. And then Jeff has this thing called the conveyor belt, which is sort of this interlocking series of programs that start from birth and go all the way into and through the charter school. And the kids that started at the beginning of that conveyor belt a few years ago are now in fourth grade. And last year, they got the first standardized test results from their state tests in New York State. And whereas kids in Harlem usually do well below the state and city average, these kids were above the city average both in math and in reading. And in math, in fact, they were way ahead. So who knows how these kids will do as they go forward, but there are lots of indications that they are in a much different situation than kids at that age usually are in Harlem.
1: Paul, you write about the parents and how obviously the ones whose kids get into these programs are elated, but the ones whose kids do not get in, luck of the draw,

0: are quite devastated. What about those folks?
1: You're absolutely right. There's a scene in my book where there's a lottery for the charter school, and there's a room full of parents, and half of them leave happy, and half of them leave angry and upset. And that's something that Jeff Canada takes really seriously. It hits him hard on an emotional level because his goal is to really touch as many kids as possible. That is just a question of expansion, that he wants to continue to expand to be able to reach more and more kids. The place where he has been able to reach a much higher level of saturation is in the earliest years of children's lives.
0: The book is Whatever It Takes, Jeffrey Canada's Quest to Change Harlem and America. The author, Paul Tough. And you have a website, Paul, which is very simply paultough.com. PaulTough.com. So check it out. Paul, thanks so much for joining us on InfoTrack.
1: Well, thank you very much.
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2: Carolyn Evans spent her psychotherapy career helping patients manage their emotional health and daily stress. But behind the scenes, she was dealing with her own issue that only continued to get worse, chronic bladder pain. Evans' doctor couldn't figure out what was wrong and eventually resorted to diagnosing her with interstitial cystitis.
6: And she said, well, it's not really curable. I can give you some medicine that might help, but it'll make your hair fall out. And I was like, okay, no. Thanks. And then I went to another urologist and he said, oh, interstitial cystitis, that's not a thing. It's not a real diagnosis. So interstitial cystitis is one of those catch-all diagnoses when they just don't know what to call what you're having and they don't know how to fix it. So I had this surgery where they ballooned up my bladder and took a look around and there was nothing wrong.
2: Evan spent 3 years exhausting all her options. She changed her diet, saw different specialists, and even tried more alternative methods like acupuncture and dry needling.
6: I did all the things that people do. None of it worked. And one day I was talking to a nutritionist. At the end of the call, she said, you know, have you heard of pain reprocessing therapy? And I was like, no, I'm a therapist. Why don't I know about this? And turns out it was brand new at the time. And I got in Alan Gordon. He's the creator of pain reprocessing therapy. I got into his founding training cohort. And within 6 to 8 weeks, my bladder pain was gone. I mean, I had had surgery to try to fix this. I was up 15 to 20 times a night having to go to the bathroom, like burning. It was like an all-night bonfire in my bladder, all created by my brain. And I'm not special. I'm not unique in this way. I mean, this is just part of being a human. People just don't really know it yet.
2: Pain reprocessing therapy is a psychological technique that retrains the brain when it gets stuck in a pain signal loop.
6: Pain is a protection response, but the nervous systems of people with neuroplastic pain get stuck on high alert. They get stuck producing a response when there is no structural danger anymore, if there ever was.
11: Someone has a car accident, or they bump their head, or they have a concussion, or they had a GI virus, or a COVID virus even, and the virus gets cured, the injury heals. All injuries heal from the car accident, from the head bump, from the concussion. And then, but the pain and the symptoms, sometimes brain fog or can't think straight or diarrhea or stomach pain or back pain, headache can last for months or years or even decades long after the injury. And what's happened most of the time is that the brain has learned those symptoms and they get stuck in a loop in the brain on autopilot.
2: That's Dr. Howard Schubiner, clinical professor at the Michigan State University College of Human Medicine. The pain loops that our brains create are causing neuroplastic pain. This is pain that's not being caused by any structural damage to our body. Instead, it's a method the body is using as a coping mechanism. The good news for many chronic pain sufferers is that it can be reversed. Schubiner details this journey in his new book, Unlearn Your Pain: The Science of Recovering from Chronic Pain, Fatigue, Anxiety, and Depression.
11: I had spent 18 years being a doctor. I was a full professor at a medical school. I thought I knew everything about everything, but I didn't. And I read a book by Dr. John Sarno, who a lot of people have revered, or the opposite. But he had this idea that especially back pain could often be neuroplastic or generated by the brain in the absence of tissue damage. And I was intrigued. And I called him up. I went to work with him for a while. I came back and I said, gee, I wonder if this would work in my hands. I wonder if this is really real or not. And so I tried it and I started seeing people, and the results were incredible. Nothing like I'd ever seen before in medicine. People recovering from oftentimes severe chronic pain and other conditions without doing anything other than understanding it in a different way, educating people, to using some simple techniques and changing their brain. It was astonishing.
2: To start on the journey of healing your pain, we first need to understand why these neural connections form. Pain is a danger signal, and all pain starts in the brain. It's your mind warning you that a part of your body isn't working properly, and you need to pay attention to it. What some people don't realize is that this pain signal can still happen even when there's no physical injury. When that happens, it's often trying to bring your attention to an emotional wound.
11: And when the brain feels endangered, either by a physical injury or by an emotional injury, and this is, again, people are like, what are you talking about? But it's true. Research shows that emotions cause the same parts of the brain to light up as does a physical injury. And when you understand that, it opens the door to understanding pain in a different way and understanding why so many people suffer with chronic pain who haven't been helped by traditional biomedical approaches or even alternative approaches.
2: It's estimated that up to 85% of chronic back pain cases don't have a clear source of injury. However, Schubiner says it's common for tests to find arthritis or a bulging disc that doctors assume to be the problem, which leads patients down a treatment path that ultimately won't fix their pain.
11: This is extremely common. And if you just assume, oh, you've got a degenerative disc, that must be the cause of your pain. It's kind of like saying you go to the doctor and your hair's turning gray and they say, oh, that's why you're having headaches, because your hair's turning gray. And you're like, well, wait a minute, doesn't that happen to everybody? And they go, well, yeah, I guess you're right. Well, the same thing happens with MRIs of shoulders and knees and backs and hips, where a lot of these findings are seen in healthy people. And so when you have pain and you go to the doctor and you get the MRI or the X-ray and they say, oh, look how bad it is, that can actually reinforce the fact that you're damaged. It can reinforce a pain, fear, pain cycle. It can make pain worse. And I've seen that thousands of times.
2: Schubiner uses two main approaches when treating patients. The first is called emotional awareness and expression therapy. It helps patients confront and process the stressful or traumatic moments in their lives that may be activating the danger signal in the brain.
11: And we've done several randomized controlled trials showing that this is very effective for actually reversing chronic pain and other conditions. We've shown that it's more effective than standard psychological therapy like cognitive behavioral therapy. So this is really beginning to change the landscape and helping people really understand that emotions are important. Emotions matter.
2: Understanding how to experience, express, and ultimately resolve disregarded emotions can help people reverse the danger signals and recover from their chronic conditions.
11: If someone is in a situation where their boss is criticizing them and minimizing them and not promoting them, or their spouse or their kids or their neighbors, things are going on in their life that are causing emotions of anger or guilt or sadness or fear. All those things can actually activate the danger signal in the brain and create real, not fake, not imaginary, real pain. And so addressing those emotions can be a powerful way of reversing the symptoms.
2: The second method he uses along with emotional awareness and expression therapy is called pain reprocessing therapy.
11: Pain reprocessing therapy is based on the idea of lowering the fear to lower the danger signal, to recognize that the pain or the other symptoms are neuroplastic, that you are going to get better, that you can do more and move more and fear it less and focus on it less. And amazingly, that can have powerful and dramatic effects. And we've shown that in several randomized controlled clinical trials.
2: Shoebinner was part of a 2022 chronic back pain study that looked at how pain reprocessing therapy stood up against both usual care and placebo treatment. 151 men and women were recruited for the study, all of whom had been experiencing chronic back pain for at least 6 months. After comparing all three therapeutic options, the findings were astounding. 66% of patients who underwent pain reprocessing therapy were pain-free or nearly pain-free after treatment. That's compared to 20% of the placebo and 10% of the usual treatment groups.
11: Very few pain studies show that the majority of people actually can become pain-free. Very few pain studies have ever shown that. The Boulder Back Pain Study did show that. And most studies are out 6 months or even a year. Our follow-up data for 5 years shows that the vast majority of the people who became pain-free from chronic back pain, the back pain was there for 10-plus years. I evaluated all the people in that study, and their pain was real and significant, but the vast majority of them were still pain-free 5 years later.
2: The first step to treating neuroplastic pain is to make sure that the patients are actually experiencing neuroplastic pain.
11: First, you rule out a clear structural problem, no cancer, no inflammatory condition, no infection, no heart attack, fracture, etc. Secondly, you look for the clues that give you an understanding of what actually is going on, whereas the pain or other symptoms will turn on and off. They'll shift, it'll move. It'll be triggered by innocuous things like the wind or the weather or stress or by computer screens. And you will see this variation and this inconsistency.
2: Join us next week as we discuss the journey of pain reprocessing therapy and why other medical professionals are hesitant to adopt this approach. Shoebinner's book, Unlearn Your Pain, is available now. You can find more information about Dr. Howard Shoebinner, Carolyn Evans, and all of our guests on our website, radiohealthjournal.org. Our writer-producer is Kristen Farah. Our executive producer is Amira Zaveri. 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I'm Elizabeth Westfield.
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12: When thinking about our health, many of us consider our weight or mood or blood pressure, but we're often missing the most foundational part of what keeps us up and moving, our bones. Dr. Christine Jablonski says bone health isn't just about breaks and fractures. The real test of health is in the density, strength, and microarchitecture.
5: So abnormal bone microarchitecture that can lead to an increased risk of breaking bones without a lot of trauma. So, you know, when we have osteopenia and then osteoporosis, we have an increased risk of breaking bones. But even some people break bones when the bone density is normal. They just have bad microarchitecture or bone quality.
12: Jablonski is the medical director of the Orlando Health Bone Health and Osteoporosis Care Program. There are many factors that affect bone health, but the turnover cycle is at the center of our well-being.
5: Bone is living, changing, growing, you know, material. We're always building and losing bone, but we only build more than we lose when we're young. And then starting in our 20s, 30s, you know, we start to lose more than we build. At the menopause transition for women, we lose at a faster rate, and then it plateaus a little bit, but we're always losing more than we build.
12: The sharp decline in estrogen that women experience during menopause disrupts bone remodeling. In fact, up to 20% of a woman's bone loss can happen during this time. Jablonski says that while men experience the same age-related loss in their 30s, they don't experience this drastic drop later in life.
5: And that's, you know, in part because, you know, testosterone just gradually goes away. So for those men who have a clinical diagnosis of hypogonadism, meaning, you know, their testosterone is very low, or if they're on medications like for prostate cancer that, or, you know, make sure that there's no testosterone, you know, that's part of the treatment, then they are, yes, at higher risk. They have increased bone loss, just like with women. And so depending on certain lifestyle factors, genetic factors, medications, medical problems, you know, we can reach a certain peak bone density, which might be great in our 20s or might not be great. And then we start to lose and other factors start coming in. And so we may end up earlier or later or never with poor bone quality and an increased chance of breaking bones. But it's very common for that reason.
12: The U.S. Preventive Services Task Force recommends that women begin getting screened for osteoporosis at age 65. Screening is also recommended for younger women who are experiencing one or more risk factors, like menopause.
5: But right now, the guidelines are unclear about screening for men. We have clear guidelines for women about screening, although, you know, sometimes they're misunderstood. But for men with risk factors, which there are many for men, like steroid use, certain malabsorptive syndromes, inflammatory bowel disease, there's lots of reasons that men might be at higher risk. And they should be screened also. So screening and treatment of osteoporosis is not done enough, but men even less when it should be done more.
12: Jablonski says current research shows that men start to get osteoporosis about 10 years after women. So she believes the absolute latest age to start screening men is 75.
5: But again, people with risk factors, so women with risk factors really should be getting DEXA scans earlier. In my opinion, more around the time of menopause. And so, again, you could say if men have risk factors, you know, we should be screening, you know. And so we usually say over age 50, you know, is when, or if you're fracturing, if you're breaking bones, we should be thinking at least, you know, what's going on with your life, with your lifestyle, you know, as part of the comprehensive care, you know, is thinking about, is it something we should be paying attention to?
4: For women going through menopause, Jablonski says that hormone replacement therapy is effective in slowing the rapid bone loss that's typical during this time. But overall, the best form of prevention is preparation.
5: We should be thinking about it all throughout our lives, right? Because it starts young. You know, we need to be eating a well-rounded diet, you know, proper nutrition, enough calcium, enough vitamin D, enough protein, and then exercising, right? You know, building our muscles, not under-fueling for our activity levels, you know, not aiming to be skinny, aiming to be strong. You know, these are the things we can do all throughout our lives. But, you know, we should do it when we're young, and then definitely focusing on menopausal transition. And then as we're older, you know, because fall risk starts to increase and it's very much dependent on our nutrition and our exercise, whether we're at higher risk for falling, you know, sarcopenia is frailty, you know, low muscle mass. And so it's considerations throughout our lifespan for sure.
4: The bone deterioration that happens with aging has always been an issue, but modern technology has introduced a new threat to our bone health, the rise of GLP medication and rapid weight loss.
5: We've known for a long time that rapid weight loss is associated with bone loss, you know, because in part it's mechanical load and in part it's maybe nutrition that's not as good. But also there's hormonal things that are hormonal factors that are involved with rapid weight loss and bone loss, increased bone turnover. But also there's a concern now with rapid weight loss that it's not just, you know, fat mass that's being lost, but that lean mass, which is, you know, made up of muscle and bone and water. But the fact that you're losing muscle may also impact the rapid loss of bone.
4: Ultimately, Jablonski says more research is needed to determine if the GLPs themselves affect our bones, but it's something to be aware of.
5: There's lots of great stuff, right? For cardiometabolic health, it's kind of life-changing, but already we're not paying enough attention to bone health. And for people who are at risk, that maybe we need to think about prevention, being proactive, like you just said, getting a DEXA scan early, really focusing on nutrition and exercise, because if we're at risk already and we don't even know about it, like you said, you don't feel it, you know, we don't have symptoms, you're already at risk, and then you start a medication like this, it could just be the time that you're more susceptible, like a double whammy, where all of a sudden you might start fracturing. So really, the first sign for a lot of patients, they have osteoporosis, is starting to break bones, and that's not what we want. We want to prevent it.
4: Jablonski says one of the most effective prevention methods is exercise. While all movement is good, she says resistance training is the best option for bone health.
5: So weightlifting, you know, 2 to 3 times a week, and that's, you know, progressively increasing load so that we are getting stronger, basically, you know, and so you start where you are and then challenging yourself. You don't have to start with heavy weights, but starting where you are and then gradually increasing weight. That is good for bone health. You don't have to start with heavy weights, but starting where you are and then gradually increasing weight, that is good for bone health. And then weight-bearing exercise. And weight-bearing exercise for, you know, some people, all they can do is walk, you know, dance, you know, that kind of thing. For some people, it can be jumping. And that impact, yes, we know that bones, you know, respond to stress. And so muscles pulling on bones is stress, and impact is also stress to bones.
4: Still, Jablonski warns that this may not be enough for some people to overcome the natural rate of bone deterioration, which is why getting screened is so important. You can find more information about Dr. Christine Jablonski and all of our guests on our website, radiohealthjournal.org. Our writer-producer is Kristen Farah. I'm Greg Johnson.
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2: Medical notes this week. Electric cars are even more beneficial than initially thought. A life cycle analysis published in Science reveals that replacing a conventional combustion car with a battery electric vehicle immediately slashes greenhouse gas emissions by an average of 58% over a 16-year lifespan. While EV manufacturing is indeed energy intensive, the lower operational footprint of electric driving completely offsets those initial production emissions within just 3 years. Having a phone could be affecting your child's development. Scientists tracked over 10,000 children across 4 years to reveal a strong link between frequent daily social media use and lagging reading and vocabulary development. The longitudinal data suggests that high screen usage displaces critical time otherwise spent in engaging in higher level reading. Also, the constant notifications impair a child's attentional control. The study is published in the Journal of Research on Adolescence. The human body generates highly specific, powerful antibodies by using probability. A study published in the journal Cell tracked thousands of mutated B cells in mice to figure out how the immune system always creates the best antibody structure. The researchers discovered that individual B cell mutations are essentially random, but by repeating this trial and error process millions of times, the body consistently selects for accessible, high-affinity mutations. This gives scientists crucial insights for designing universal vaccines against rapidly mutating viruses like HIV and influenza. And finally, will humans ever be able to regrow limbs? Unlike salamanders, humans cannot naturally regenerate lost limbs, but a key molecular discovery could narrow that gap. A study published in Bone identified a specific protein that can trigger complex tissue regeneration in non-healing wounds. It successfully regenerated a complete finger joint along with cartilage, ligaments, and tendons in mice. And that's Medical Notes this week. I'm Mayon Vasta Betancourt.
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9: From ABC News, I'm Brian Clark. Republicans say they know that high gas prices are a key midterm issue, and House Majority Leader Steve Scalise told ABC's This Week,
10: "We've been working to try to bring gas prices down. They are down from the peak that they were over $5 a gallon under Joe Biden, but they can be lower, and they will be lower, by the way, when Iran gets resolved."
9: But it's not clear when Iran will be resolved. The war's now past 200 days, says ABC's Perry Russum.
11: The average price of diesel hitting a record average of $6.44 a gallon. President Trump insists the higher prices are a small price to pay to set back Iran's nuclear program.
12: I think most people, if they had a vote on lower gas prices or letting Iran have a nuclear weapon, I'd be willing to vote that it would be a massive landslide.
11: Sources tell ABC News new estimates show the cost of the war has reached $43 billion.
9: The State Department's urging Americans in the Middle East to use heightened vigilance after Saudi Arabia has come under attack from Houthi groups. Iran will be a key topic in President Trump's meeting with Xi Jinping of China this week at the White House. So will fentanyl. Washington's demanding Beijing do more to stop chemicals used to make the drug from reaching criminal groups. ABC's Britt Clenett says,
13: in an exclusive interview with a deputy head of China's drug control agency, Shan Yehua says progress has been made to stem the supply chain, but acknowledges more cooperation and trust is required from both sides.
14: We had done a lot and we need to do more. We have to and we need to do more. Because you're
15: admitting that more should be done.
14: Yeah, more should be done. I mean, both China and the U.S.
9: Another topic will be AI, and President Trump continues to dismiss calls for slowing down AI development. He instead says he'll create an AI force and an AI czar. You're listening to ABC News.
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9: When President Trump returned to the White House last night from Camp David, reporters from 3 media outlets, MS Now, CNN, and Politico, were not on the White House grounds. They're barred from the complex after the president said it's because of their negative coverage. Legal action is likely, says ABC's Stephen Portnoy in Washington.
18: The White House Correspondents Association denounced the president's move, saying, quote, "This is about more than the rights of journalists. It's about the right of the American people to receive a full and independent account of the activities, policies, and decisions of whoever occupies the nation's highest office."
9: Pennsylvania continues to deal with a measles outbreak, and state officials say it's responsible for 4 deaths. And Dr. Matthew McCarthy of Drexel Hill Pediatrics in suburban Philadelphia says that vaccinations are the best way to prevent measles in children.
19: With the increase in vaccine hesitancy or outright vaccine refusal, we've seen the percentage coverage of those immunizations, in particular measles, mumps, rubella, decrease. And so that's exactly why we're seeing these outbreaks occur at this point.
9: The latest U.S. military strike on a suspected drug boat in the Caribbean Sea killed 4 people. That brings the death toll in the strikes to 231 in 69 strikes. And Eric and Lyle Menendez have their parole hearing set. The 2 were convicted of killing their parents in 1989, were denied parole last year in their first parole hearing. I'm Brian Clark, ABC News.
16: Well, it's official. 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
20: Here's your News Radio KONP forecast brought to you by Olympic Game Farm. Highs level off around 64. Today, under mainly sunny skies, westerly winds 5 to 10 miles per hour. Lows dip down to about 51. Tonight, partly cloudy skies. High temperatures reach up to 65. Tomorrow, sunshine mixed with clouds at times. I'm staff meteorologist Jennifer Wojcicki. Currently 49.
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21: Big welcome to the show today. So glad you could stop by. We're brought to you by SeattleHolidayCentral.com. Well, we are coming to you from out and about today. We're visiting in Bothell. We're at a beautiful place. It's called the Eason Estates. If you're looking for a getaway for couples, or, you know, you want to just find a great spot where you can check out some wonderful restaurants and do some shopping, then this is the place for you. Coming up during the show, I'll be talking to the innkeepers. I'll be talking to Beth and Sean all about this incredible getaway. So many interesting little things about the place we're going to be talking about. So stick around. It's all coming up from Bothell at the beautiful Eason Estates. We'll be right back.
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0: If you're just stopping by today, we are coming to you from Bothell. I am here visiting at a wonderful place. It's called the Eason Estates Bed and Breakfast. And I am here joined right now by one of the innkeepers here, one of the hostess with the mostest. We've got Beth here. Beth and Sean are the owners here. And Sean's going to come up in a few minutes. He's got all kinds of things to share about just the architecture here and some of the different features. But Beth, you know, so many interesting things about this place. I know your background, you were a history teacher and a principal, so you're into history, and this place has so much history, and it's on the historic register, so let's talk a little bit about that first up.
2: Our house is called the James Skirvings House, and it was built in 1902. It's on the state and the city of Bothell historic registers. Our neighbor's house was built by the same architect and the same builder as ours, but it was finished about 4 years later in 1906. And when our neighbors decided to sell their property to a developer to put up a senior citizen assisted living complex, we were excited about our new neighbors, but as a former history teacher, I was a little aghast at the fact that the house was just going to be destroyed. We worked with the developers to be able to pick it up and just move it onto our property. And
0: Like an easy thing to do, yeah. but quite complex.
2: Yeah, it was. We built a beautiful solarium off of our house, and then we had to wait for a couple of years before the house was released to be able to move it over. So we finally acquired the house in 2003, October of 2003, which was pretty exciting. We sat in the solarium and watched it move over.
0: The solarium is such a gorgeous room, and it's what, about close to 600 square feet?
2: Right.
0: And beautiful high ceilings. And just, I'm thinking, what a cool place for the meetings and the group get-togethers. What a plush room.
2: It really is. It's a nice facility for business to have an off-site meeting, because it's a little bit different than looking at the conference room with four white walls.
0: Mm-hmm.
2: And if you want some creative thinking to happen, we have lots of really cool Mexican artwork in there.
0: When I first walked into the room, the colors are so vibrant.
2: The main artwork in there is done by the Huichol Indians, who are native Mexican Indians. They set the artwork in beeswax. It's either seed beads that they put in with a needle, one bead at a time, or it's yarn, and they set the yarn one string at a time, and they use phenomenal colors and really beautiful designs that have to do with their religious symbols.
0: It's mesmerizing in there, because everywhere you look, you've got the vibrant colors, you've collected these beautiful pieces of art and these beautiful artifacts all over the place, and so it really just gives you that warm feeling combined with the wood.
2: It's really a fun room. That's where we serve breakfast, and people really enjoy sitting in there, because there are lots of windows and French doors that look outside.
0: So, and you've even got the little bay windows there. I mean,
2: right.
0: the window seat that people can sit on there.
2: Right.
0: If folks are staying here, then you've got the different things then that you obviously offer for breakfast. Is that right?
2: I have a tendency to want to cook things that are pretty healthy. And so I use fresh herbs and homemade jams and usually whole grain toasts and things like that, as opposed to really heavy, sweet things. But I do, when people are here multiple days, you could have the option of having French toast or pancakes. Breakfasts are pretty substantial. I've gotten lots of compliments on things being pretty healthy. People enjoy that.
3: Well, that's the kind of the feel that you have of the entire B&B here. You really do have that, just the feeling that everything is that clean, fresh. I mean, it does. It just feels healthy for you. Mm-hmm. As I'm looking outside right now, I'm looking at, what is that, an apple tree that I'm looking at there? That is, I was thinking it was an oak tree.
2: No, we've got three different apple trees. We've got a couple of cherry trees, a pear tree, a plum tree. The property originally had a huge orchard in the backyard, but we've been able to maintain as many of the trees as possible. And they all bear fruit, and I use the fruit to serve fresh, and we don't use any pesticides ever.
3: And you've got the cool chairs out there. You've got the nice, you know, you can just laze on the patio out here. Mm-hmm. In the summertime, this has got to be the hub out here. I mean, having, you know, a nice beverage and just sitting there and taking in the sunshine.
2: Part of what we offer is we serve wine and hors d'oeuvres in the afternoon, featuring the local wines from Woodinville and the state of Washington. And people really, in the summertime, enjoy going out and sitting in the shade under the trees and sipping wine. And it's very cozy back there. You kind of feel like you're somewhere else.
3: And you mentioned Woodinville Wine Country. We did a show from the park there, Merrimore Park, when you had the big jazz and food festival. Mm-hmm. And boy, I was just impressed with, we had 4 to 6 different folks stop by talking about the different wineries, and the group is just together. I mean, and Woodinville is such a draw, and you're so close. You're just, 2 minutes away from the wineries here, some of the different wineries?
2: Right. We're about 2 minutes down the road from DiStefano, which is a great winery.
3: Yeah.
2: And we're affiliate members of the Woodinville Wine Association, so if you were to go on their website and plan a trip to come see the wineries, you would be able to link to us as a place to stay. But we're really quite convenient. Many of the wineries are on the same road we are, and they are great people. They're very fun. They love guests, and
3: they really
2: very welcoming.
3: Do. I've gone to a lot of the different, like Yakima and Walla Walla and the Olympic Peninsula. I mean, the wineries in Washington are just sprouting up everywhere. But the group here, it's a very friendly group. Mm-hmm. And of course, Woodinville is just a cool place to visit as well.
2: Yes, it is. There's lots to do. If you're into flowers, you can go to Malbec's. That's an amazing place.
3: Oh, I love it there.
2: There's really quite a bit to do. Even here in Bothell, we're a stone's throw from Main Street, which is a cute little street. Has lots of nice restaurants, and in the summertime, Bothell has free concerts in their open air park every Friday night, and you can walk there from here. It's about a 2-minute walk.
3: Bothell has changed so much. Mm-hmm. If people have just visited Bothell years ago, they definitely have to come here now, because it's a chic, it's a great place to visit, and all the shops and little restaurants, I mean, quaint little places. It's just great here. It's absolutely great. Mm-hmm. And you're so close to Main Street. Mm-hmm. So folks could even walk right into town.
2: Oh yeah, we walk up there all the time. There's a great little comprehensive spa that's gone in right on Main Street, and we've gotten some really nice restaurants that have come to town, Preservation Kitchen and Russell's.
3: I love the name.
2: Right on Main Street, there's a wonderful Thai food restaurant and a sushi bar that's fabulous. And so it's it really has changed quite a bit.
3: But you're just, you know, a hop, skip, and a jump away from Seattle. You're, what, about 20 minutes from Seattle and not far from heading to the pass. I mean, I recall, I mean, constantly, I was living in Eastern Washington for years, and Stevens Pass, just so close to all kinds of day trips here and jumping off spots.
2: Mm-hmm. We're really easy access to 405, and once you get on 405 from here, you're about 10 minutes from Bellevue, really about 20 minutes from Seattle across the bridge.
3: The motif in all the rooms is so different. That cowboy up, let's start there, because I love that room.
2: Each room is very different. The colors are very different, and they basically are resultant of whatever piece of artwork I've started with. And in that room, I started with a beautiful photograph by Lee Mann, who's a Washington photographer. It's called Cowboy Up because my father-in-law used to lead the parade fair up in Friday Harbor, the San Juan County Fair, to open the fair, and also the 4th of July fair. And so his parade saddle is up in that room, kind of tucked in a little nook. And also the lithographs that are in that room are done by a friend of ours, Eric Lindgren, who's a fabulous artist.
3: Once again, we're coming to you from Eason Estates, located in Bothell, a beautiful bed and breakfast. The phone number here is 425-488-7923, and you can check them out on the web at easonestates.com. Don't go away. We'll be right back.
4: 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Materials have long supported researchers, educators, and residents seeking to understand the forces that shaped Clallam County. Today, the North Olympic History Center continues this work through preservation, digitization, exhibits, and public programs. 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Its hands-on programs and digital resources help connect past and present, ensuring that the stories of the peninsula remain part of our community. 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Whether you're a homeowner, investor, or first-time buyer, understanding our market is essential. Here to provide a little insight on the local real estate market is May Graves.
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9: 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Now, before we get into the next segment, Carl, you teased us, but you did not tell us what your shirt means, and then we'll get into the next segment.
10: Yeah, my shirt is referencing arguably the greatest movie ever. Okay, maybe not the greatest, but, you know, in the top three. This is a reference to American Graffiti. You know, John Milner, played by Paul LaMatt, a very young Paul LaMatt. And how many stars launched their career there? Want to talk about Ron Howard, yeah, or, well, there was a very young guy. I think he was in a few other movies after that, like Indiana Jones and Patriot Games and all that. A very young Harrison Ford. So a lot of famous people and a very cool coming-of-age car movie that I watched way too many times before I had my license and had too much of an influence. But let's just say that John Milner was my hero, and I tried to live a very similar life in my younger years.
9: We all did a lot of street racing. We'll have to talk about that in a future segment, so you'll have to make sure to subscribe to our podcast and our YouTube channel. Henry, I want to talk about a new program that Secretary Sean Duffy, who's the Department of Transportation Secretary, has just announced about flying cars. You want to tell us a little about that?
11: Well, I like this Duffy guy.
9: I do too. He's a good guy.
11: For one thing, yeah, for one thing, he's one of us. He's spent a lot of time in journalism before going with the administration, but he's a real enthusiast. And in fact, the America 250 Grand Prix in D.C. would not have happened without him. He was a key liaison between the Penske organization and the White House in getting an executive order signed to get that race to run in the streets of D.C. So he's very enthusiastic about transportation, obviously, as a transportation secretary, but also cars. So interesting guy to run across. And he's been promoting various forms of transportation. And because inevitably, airborne transportation has to meet up with regulation, right? With FAA and the regulation of the skies. So the Department of Transportation Innovation kind of go together, and they've been promoting a VTOL aircraft. And for people who don't know what VTOL stands for, that's vertical takeoff and landing, which is extremely difficult to do. My father, who was a brilliant engineer, he started his career working on VTOL aircraft. And he told me it was the most challenging aviation technology at the time. And it took years and decades for the military to perfect. And now here comes a commercial enterprise trying to do a VTOL aircraft with electric motors.
9: Wow. I can't imagine thinking about the average person, as we all see, driving on the roads every day, people that blow red lights, have their heads in their cell phones, flying a car, much like the Jetsons. Maybe if it flies for you and you do nothing but get in it. That's about the one thing I'm thinking.
10: Yeah, I think that's what we need, is we need the same technology that, you know, makes these drones capable of flying without usually running into anything or crashing. So if there's enough sensors to keep the not always brightest bulb human behind the wheel from actually controlling it, or at least controlling it in a bad way, it's like, yeah, you can control it until you screw up and then the VTOL aircraft takes over for you, then that might work.
9: What's your thoughts, Henry?
11: Well, the challenges remain with VTOL, and because you have to combine basically a helicopter and an aircraft into the same craft. And those are very different missions. I mean, helicopters traditionally go up and down. They don't go very fast in a straight line. Airplanes are very quick in a straight line, but don't do very well going up and down. The Harrier aircraft was a very famous early VTOL technology that the English perfected and was a real

0: You got batteries on board, which are heavier than your traditional gas motors that have driven these other VTOL aircraft like the English Harriers. So I think a lot of challenges with this technology.
1: For sure.
2: Yeah, agreed. But we know that it's not just, you know, Sean Duffy's latest endeavor, right? I mean, we've all seen that Hyundai years ago had a VTOL, that CES that kind of keeps showing up. And it just does seem like this is, and of course, we've talked about the drones that deliver packages, sometimes not very accurately.
1: Yeah.
2: they don't always target the right landing spot for both the drone and the package it's dropping off. But that's the dream of Amazon someday, is that there's no human drivers. There's drones flying over everyone's neighborhood making a lot of noise. But I think it's going to be fascinating to see if we can weave together a world where the skies become almost as potentially congested and as active as the streets are with all this activity. And the FAA will have its work cut out for it, won't it, Lauren? It's going to be interesting.
1: It sure is, but we'll be covering it as things come out. There's a lot coming out on the drive. We'll be right back after this break with a very interesting interview with Ford Motor Company and one of the coolest new trucks coming out.

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1: In the mood for a romantic retreat, my next guest, Sherry Doyle, knows all the right places. What do you think, Sherry?
2: Well, Wendy, when I think of romance in the wintertime, snow and a cabin in the mountains is what really comes to mind for me, especially with a roaring fireplace.
1: You are my kind of gal. That is what I love, too.
2: And one of the places that I love to go in the wintertime is the area in the North Cascades up near Mazama and Winthrop. All sorts of great snow activities like snowshoeing and cross-country skiing or just making angels out in the snow.
1: Mm-hmm.
2: And I love to rent a cabin and just really get away from things. The wonderful Freestone Inn up there, of course, has cabins, or you can rent a cabin and kind of do the self-catering thing through, like, the Metro Valley Reservations Association.
1: Oh, that's right. You can go straight through, and they'll just kind of hook you up to what exactly you're looking for.
2: Exactly. Everything from a very basic and inexpensive cabin to, you know, nice three-bedroom houses type of thing.
1: Yeah, they really do have some great, I don't want to say plush, but you can really go all out.
2: Yes, kind of the traditional log cabin
1: ones
2: that are being built a lot now.
1: Exactly, and I love it there, too. And, of course, this time of year, you're going to have to drive around. But
2: yes, it does take a little longer to get there, no question about
1: mm-hmm.
2: it. Especially if you are into cross-country skiing or snowshoeing, you can rent a cabin right near the trail system up there, which is great, and just go out your door onto the trails.
1: Absolutely. Any other cabins that come to mind when you're thinking in other areas?
2: Well, another area I like is down near Mount Rainier. There's a collection of cabins known as Wellspring that is just a lovely little spot. It actually started off as just a set of spas and hot tubs that people could soak in when they were coming off hiking or snowshoeing up on Mount Rainier.
1: Mm-hmm.
2: And the owner built a couple cabins several years ago, and they're just really cute little mountain A-frame cabins. Nothing too fancy, but very comfortable with nice wood stoves. And you can sign up for private time in the hot tubs or schedule a massage. It's really nice.
1: Oh, it sounds incredible right about now.
2: It does, doesn't it?
1: I think I'm in the market for that right now. That sounds wonderful. So that would be up near the Mount Rainier area.
2: Yes.
1: What about if folks were looking for kind of that decadent sort of B&B sort of thing?
2: Well, there's a couple up near the Bellingham area that I like. One that's been around for quite a while and one that's fairly new. The one that's been around for a while is Schnauzer Crossing that's on Lake Whatcom.
1: Mm-hmm.
2: Both of them are on Lake Whatcom. They're just different parts of the lake.
1: Yeah.
2: Schnauzer Crossing has a couple of separate guest houses that have all the nice romantic amenities like the gas fireplaces and the jacuzzis and everything, and they're just really plush and comfortable. And having it be in a separate guest house gives you that extra bit of privacy as well.
1: Mm-hmm. And I always love that name.
2: Crossing, yes.
1: The vision.
2: And then the South Bay B&B is down at the southern end of Lake Whatcom, so pretty close to, it's actually

0: actually just north of Mount Vernon, so even a little bit closer to Seattle, but kind of out in the middle of nowhere, and just a really beautifully built bed and breakfast. The rooms are really quiet and have a nice view up the lake, and it's just a nice place.
1: Yeah, I love that area, actually, near Whatcom, Lake Whatcom. Beautiful in there.
0: It sure is.
1: Absolutely wonderful. Now, what about if folks want to take maybe a dinner cruise? Any good ideas in that respect?
0: Well, here in the Seattle area, there's the new Argosy boat, the Royal Argosy, that's actually quite nice. You may have seen it cruising around in Elliott Bay. It's all lit up, and it's quite nice, and the food is excellent. I had the opportunity to go on it and really liked it. Plus, the nice thing about it, a lot of the cruise ships, sometimes you end up being at big tables for, 10 people. You can actually get tables for two on this cruise ship, which is kind of nice.
1: Yeah, that makes it really nice. And I know that now, usually year-round, they've always got something going on. But Valentine's Day, they also have a special cruise from the Kirkland area that makes it really nice.
0: Yes, for people on the east side.
1: Yeah, very very intimate. A couple of my favorite spots to throw in the bunch here. I love the Anderson House on Oro Bay.
0: Yes.
1: Absolutely love it. And if folks want to get, talk about dinners, I don't know if you've ever sampled Bea Anderson's Greek dinner that she has.
0: No, I haven't had the chance.
1: Yeah, they make up the special Greek dinner for folks, by request. So it's something that you have to obviously plan. But they also, they've got the B&B, but they also have a wonderful cabin. You might want to, have you been to the cabin?
0: No, I haven't.
1: They've got a cabin on the water that is just, they've got a River Rock fireplace and, just absolutely heavenly. And that is, once again, that's on Anderson Island there at Oro Bay. And then also, I want to pick out the Woodmark Hotel. What do you think? And speaking of Kirkland, what do you think of the Woodmark?
0: Oh, it's a beautiful hotel and with that great water view. You really do feel like you're away from things, even though you're, in the center of Carillon Point there.
1: Yeah, absolutely. So I like the Woodmark Hotel. And once again, I think their restaurant is a very, very romantic. They've got a sort of that French country sort of atmosphere going on. Hey, in fact, Paul McCartney stayed there.
0: Oh, really?
1: Yeah, when he was in town, and I can't remember how many years back. Wasn't that long ago, but he stayed there. And another spot I want to add to the list, and I don't know if you've checked this one out yet, the Camino Island Inn.
0: No, but I've been hearing great things about that. I really want to get up there.
1: It's a really neat spot, also right on the water, very intimate. They just have probably have five or six rooms, but they also have meals, special meals by request. So that's another spot to definitely check out. Well, we should give some info here. Of course, the number for Pacific Northwest Journeys is 206-935-9730. And I'm going to leave the website to you.
0: It is pnwjourneys.com.
2: And now it's time to check in with our man about food. We've got Chef Michael here, and I'm thinking about a great seafood recipe. How about something with scallops, Michael?
3: Scallops are my very, very favorite thing to cook with. They're very versatile. They're really forgiving. You don't really have to be too exact with them, and they're wonderful. Lots of different kinds of scallops out there, so you have to be a little bit careful depending on what you're cooking with, what kind of scallops you want to get. The best scallops you're going to get are what they call dry scallops. They haven't had any water added to them, and the only way to get a really, really good golden sear on a scallop is to get one that's dry.
2: Well, how do you actually... How do you actually know, though, that they are dry, Michael?
3: They'll tell you directly on the label if you're buying them frozen, or you can talk to the guy behind the counter, and he'll let you know whether they're dry or not. They do have a slightly different color to them when they're dry. Sometimes the ones with water added look a little bit shiny, or they're sitting in some water and it might look a little bit milky. Just completely avoid those scallops and ask for the dry ones.
2: Okay.
3: And there's lots of different sizes, and depending on what you're going to want to do with them, you're going to want to buy a different size. You can get your little bay scallops. They're usually pretty cost-effective. You're going to find those poached a lot of times in salads, every once in a while in a sauté dish. Now, my favorite, of course, is a sea scallop. And how you're going to decide how big a sea scallop you want to get is by the number on the outside of the container. If it says 16 to 20 dry scallops on the outside, that means they're 16 to 20 per pound. They're going to be a little bit smaller. My favorite ones to use are what they call U10s or U8s, which are under 10 per pound or under 8 per pound. They're giant, beautiful scallops.
2: Numb.
1: Sounds wonderful.
3: And I've got a really quick, really easy sauté recipe for you for these. You're going to get your scallops. You want to dust them in a little bit of flour. Put some olive oil in your sauté pan and take three of these gigantic scallops and just set them directly in the hot oil. You're going to want to let them brown slightly on one side. Then you're going to want to flip them over, add a little prosciutto ham and some onion, and just let that sauté for just a couple of minutes. Then you're going to deglaze that with white wine, throw in a little salt, a little fresh thyme, and a little bit of cream, and you're going to throw that right in your oven for about 5 minutes. Pull it out and you have got a fantastic prosciutto scallop dish.
1: Well, good stuff. Coming to you from the beautiful Eason Estates in Bothell. The number here is 425-488-7929, and you can check them out on the web at easonestates.com. We've got Paul Hall coming up. Don't go away. You're listening to Weekends Around the Northwest. We'll be
4: 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Partnering with nonprofits like Peninsula Behavioral Health, supporting construction of 36 permanent, affordable, supportive housing units for chronically homeless individuals and families in Port Angeles. The foundation also supports Serenity House of Clallam County and the West End Housing Resource Center, giving the ability to serve more of Clallam County's low-income and homeless population. The First Fed Foundation is committed to supporting nonprofits, tribes, school districts, and government agencies, providing critical, timely assistance and ensuring a brighter future for our community.
5: Hello, this is your new Port Commissioner, Kelly Kidwell, and I'm here to share a couple of updates with you about the Port of Port Angeles. One of the biggest ways the Port of Port Angeles brings major infrastructure projects to life in this area is by successfully competing for state and federal grants. This year has been an exciting one. Through FEMA's Port Security Grant Program, the port will receive funding for a new safety response vessel to provide emergency responses throughout the Port Angeles Harbor and Boat Haven. That grant also funds a new emergency security center located up the hill that will protect the port's operations from being impacted by a potential tsunami. And this is just another example of how our port uses outside funding to invest in safer facilities, stronger infrastructure, environmental stewardship, and economic opportunity for the communities we serve.
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0: is The Drive with Lauren Fix and Carl Brower.
1: Welcome back to The Drive with Lauren and Carl. And this segment is brought to you by Carl Brower Cars. That happens to be my YouTube channel where I'm putting up a couple videos a week. And you can see everything from a Nissan Versa or Leaf to a Lamborghini Revolto, or actually more recently, a Brabus Bodo, which is a highly modified Aston Martin by a highly capable and well-respected aftermarket company called Brabus out of Germany. They've been kind of think of them as like an AMG that never got bought by Mercedes. They modify these vehicles, and they got 1,000 horsepower, 223 top speed version of the Aston Martin Vanquish, and have the CEO on and drive the car with him. It's a pretty fun video.
2: But, I want to see you test drive that that modified Ford Coupe on your shirt.
1: Want to see? Yeah, you test drive that. That would be fun to get a 32 Ford and do a road test on that.
3: You need someone with a street rod.
1: Yes, yeah, that would be fun. I should do that and a 55 Chevy and kind of do a comparison test since they were the racers.
3: You need a Thunderbird. I'm sorry.
1: Yeah, I know.
3: With the Suzanne Summers.
1: Got to get a cute blonde and a Thunderbird too, yeah. What we were going to talk about for this session is this very scary concept that the government wants to punish us. And I want to introduce this because I feel like this is the key point here. For years, what were we all told? We were told we needed to reduce our carbon footprint. That meant either getting better fuel efficiency out of internal combustion vehicles or switching to EVs that don't have any emissions at all, right? What has happened over the last 20 years, in spite of the recent hiccups with EVs and trying to go all in on them? We've seen more EVs on the road, taking up more and more kind of the percentage of miles traveled, and we've seen higher fuel efficiency from the non-EVs. What has this done? It's reduced taxes from fuel sales for all these states. Now all these states are claiming, well, we got to do something. We're losing our fuel revenue. It's like, so we did what you guys wanted. We gave you a lower carbon footprint. We gave you less emissions with higher fuel efficiency or pure EVs. And now you're mad because you're not getting as much gas tax. And so we got to get punished for that instead.
2: We should have been driving V8s all this time.
3: Yeah, really?
1: Yes.
3: Isn't that like putting the cart in front of the horse? That's
1: yeah.
3: Like- typical government. Hey, we have this great idea. Oh, no, we have these bad repercussions. Yeah.
1: Unintended consequences from a government policy, I imagine. So, yeah, here we are. And what they're trying to do now is saying, well, yeah. By the way, they're not going to do this and take away the gas taxes. They're not lowering the taxes. In fact, they keep raising them in California. Ask me how I know.
3: Well, they just raised them again. Yeah.
1: Yeah, but now they're going to add mileage taxes. So it's like, well, you're not getting enough money out of you if you're driving an electric car or Prius that gets like 50 plus MPG. So now if you go more than a certain miles per day or per week or per month or per year, we're going to tax you on how far you're driving, how many miles you're coming. We don't care if it's in an EV or a Prius that's hardly hurting the planet at all. You're driving too far. We got to tax you on that instead. Am I wrong here, Lauren and Henry? Isn't this what we're looking at?
3: You are spot on. I know that Michigan is talking about this, and that's Henry's state, Illinois, Oregon, Washington state, New York state, where I live, which means everywhere in the Northeast, New Jersey, New Hampshire, Vermont, Maine,
1: California,
3: California. All these states are looking at this going, oh, what another way to raise money and really stick it to the driver. And Henry, you're in Michigan, and there's a pilot program going on. Tell us about that.
2: Yeah, Michigan has put this pilot program in place, and I'm with you guys. For one thing, I don't like the idea of an added tax. You know, the Europeans have suffered for years under VAT taxes, value-added taxes, that tax every increment of a transaction down the food chain. So I'm particularly leery when you start introducing new taxes as opposed to removing an existing tax. Mm-hmm. But I don't know how this would be enforced. I suppose we'll find out from the pilot program. Are they going to check your odometer every year? Every time you register your card, you have to turn in your odometer. Do they monitor you? Lauren, you've been reporting very well on the various ways that governments have been trying to monitor vehicle use through alcohol consumption or whatever. So I'm not sure how this is implemented. And I own an electric vehicle as well as gas-powered vehicles. But I've always found toll roads to be very efficient in terms of collecting revenue. And it's easier now because you can use electronic technology. You just, instead of having to build a toll booth and staff it, you know, you just set up an electronic barrier, and you pass through the barrier, and it records your time on the toll road. So it seems to me, rather than coming up with new pilot programs, why don't we just implement an existing technology that we've used for years and has paid off millions and millions of miles of road?
3: It's true. It makes sense, but we're talking about the government. That doesn't make sense. They're always putting the cart in front of the horse, thinking, oh, yeah, we didn't really think about that. Now, how are we going to track that? Because we're going to be talking about it in next week's episode, so you'll probably want to subscribe, and you want to make sure to know about this. New York State's planning on something even more evil. They're going to try and get you to reduce your driving, and we'll cover that, like I said, in that show. But this is interesting. So they try to limit your freedom. They tax you for it. They raise the price of gasoline, and then they also charge you by the mile. So if you get both like you do in California, I think it's kind of expensive, Carl.
1: It's terrible. And, you know, it's like you were saying, Henry, about the Europeans, they just kind of rolled over. It's just like, yeah, you know, I think we're going to start taxing like inhales and exhales. You know, you're going to get taxed for each one of those.
3: Don't give them ideas. I mean,
1: no, and it's ridiculous. And I always have my statement that I say, and I want to say it even more, you know, in Europe. It's like, you guys, it might be time to dump some tea into some water over there. You know, I mean, it's just ridiculous when you think about what the American Revolution was based on, a level of tax that caused the revolution versus the taxes that we see happening on a regular basis in both continents and really everywhere all over the planet. You know, there's another way to do this, by the way, guys. You could also get ready, hold on to your hats. Cut spending. Yes, you could actually cut spending from the government instead of increasing income.
3: Or they could actually use the gas taxes to go into the roads and bridges, because I've been to Michigan. I'm from Michigan originally, and I know how bad the roads are, and they aren't getting any better, Henry. You already know that pothole city, but
2: that's true. And frankly, the trucks that put most of the burden on these roads, they're not going electric anytime soon. So you're going to continue to get that revenue from big diesel trucks, but you know, I just put tolls on these roads. What do you guys think of that? I must say I'm paying a higher registration for my EV than I am for my gas car. That's another way to raise funds.
1: There's a bunch of options out there they could consider. All right, well, we're going to take a break. We will be right back with The Drive with Lauren and Carl.

0: This is Jonathan Pasternak, Artistic Director and Conductor of the Port Angeles Symphony Orchestra, inviting you to join me for the first concert of our 94th season, Saturday, September 26th at 7:30 p.m. at the Port Angeles High School Performing Arts Center. World-class trumpet soloist Mary Elizabeth Bowden will be our special guest in this program of All-American Composers. The concert will include music from the movies, Broadway, ballet, and jazz. Also joining us will be the Port Angeles High School Combined Choirs, premiering an arrangement by local composer and pianist Linda Dowdell. 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
2: From ABC News, I'm Brian Clark. Semi-official state media in Iran says the regime's received word that the U.S. is going to resume military operations with the backing of some countries in the region, and that any attack would lead to strikes on U.S. assets. President Trump told a Fox News reporter today he is still in a deciding mode on Iran when it comes to the next steps, but ABC's Lama Hassan says tensions in the region remain high after weekend strikes on Saudi Arabia.
3: Flames and a massive plume of smoke seen rising near the main airport in the Saudi capital of Riyadh. Iran-backed Houthi rebels in Yemen launching a round of air attacks on Saudi Arabia on Saturday. The Saudi military saying they intercepted a ballistic missile that came from the Houthis. It's the first direct attack on the Saudi capital since the start of the Iran war and comes after a series of escalations from the group.
2: And the unrest continues to push oil prices higher as Democrats seek to make that a political issue, like Illinois Governor J.B. Pritzker. He tells ABC's This Week,
4: Donald Trump took us into a war that's now got price of gas at $5, price of diesel at $6, and it seems to be going north of that. Groceries, everything you want to buy, an automobile, because of tariffs and the trade wars that he's taken us into. That is what Republicans have allowed to happen.
2: President Trump will meet this week with Chinese leader Xi Jinping at the White House. World leaders are heading to New York for the United Nations General Assembly. And ahead of that, North Korea launched two ballistic missiles.
5: Japan says North Korea fired two ballistic missiles Sunday. The first flew about 273 miles, the second about 367. Both are believed to have landed in the Sea of Japan outside Japan's exclusive economic zone. No damage has been reported. Tokyo has lodged a strong protest through its embassy channel in Beijing. Anthony Trotter, ABC News, Tokyo.
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2: Reporters from three media outlets were denied access to the White House Saturday as President Trump said he was banning the groups over their negative reporting. ABC's Stephen Portnoy has more.
7: CNN, MS Now, and Politico all issued statements standing by their reporters, condemning the president's move and vowing to fight it. The president says he's doing this because he believes the coverage of those outlets is, quote, one-sided and never good. For nearly five decades, courts have held that under the First Amendment, the White House can't strip correspondents access to the complex based on the content of their reporting.
2: A new study looked at where you live and how that can affect your brain, says ABC medical contributor Dr. Alok Patel.
8: What this study looked at was about 2,500 brain MRIs of healthy people who did not have any evidence of brain disease. And they found that those who lived in disadvantaged neighborhoods had a brain age gap. Their brains looked 3 years older than their chronological age. They had changes in brain volume, and they had vascular issues in their brain as well, blood flow.
2: In Munich, Germany, Oktoberfest got underway. The 191st edition of the world's largest folk festival drew thousands from around the world.
9: We're studying abroad, so we're here just on a fun trip, and we're looking to make great memories and have fun with our friends.
2: Oktoberfest runs through October 4th. I'm Brian Clark, ABC News.
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11: Here's your News Radio KONP forecast brought to you by All Weather Heating and Cooling. Daytime highs approaching 64 today under mainly clear skies. Winds out of the northwest 5 to 10 miles per hour. Partly cloudy skies tonight. Lows dip down to about 51. High of 65. Tomorrow, a blend of clouds and sun. I'm staff meteorologist Jennifer Wojcicki. Currently, 52.

0: Well, the weekend is upon us, and welcome. You're at home with Gary Sullivan. This hour is brought to you by Zoller. Zoller's the industry gold standard for sump pumps and battery backup systems that protect your home. So be sure to test that sump pump in as much rain as many of us has had. You probably don't need to really do that. It's probably running all the time. If you have a sump pump that's getting to be 7 to 10 years old, I'd really take a look at replacing it. You can learn about the Zoller, a fourth generation company. It's Zoeller.com, and we thank them for sponsoring this hour of the show. All right, another weekend getting some things done around the home. And by the way, if you were trying to get in the last couple of weeks, I think you probably figured out I was not here. Back in the saddle, happy to be here. Clicked over another birthday, took a wonderful trip out west, and got to visit Yosemite and Sequoia National and San Francisco. And it was a wonderful, wonderful time. And that's probably been about one of the longest breaks I've ever taken, but I certainly enjoyed it. So if you've tried to get through the last couple of weeks, I apologize, but we are here now, and the phone lines are open. And my old friend Joe Strecker is on the board today, and our number is 800-823-8255. So go ahead and grab a line, and we'll be happy to talk about whatever you want to talk about in terms of home improvement. Well, here's an interesting, this is interesting. This is a survey, and I don't have all the facts and who and how many people and all that. I'm just going to read you the numbers. I find it interesting. And the first question is, do I stress you out? Do I stress you out? Does it stress you out to talk about home improvement? Because that's what this whole survey is about. It's about homeowners being stressed out and having anxiety. Joe, do you have anxiety about your home improvement projects daily? Well, you fit right into the survey then. Here you go. You ready? 50% of the homeowners confess to major homeownership anxiety. You think half of us are like freaked out about home improvement projects, home maintenance projects? 54% feel behind on home maintenance. I bet it's higher than that. I mean, I do home maintenance all the time, and even I feel behind. So I don't know. That one I probably get. That one makes sense. A similar number, 54%, think they're missing something crucial, but they have no idea what it is. That's why they need to listen. We'll point those things out, though I will cause stress, apparently. A lot of this was pointing towards social media, too, so I just want to clarify that. 47% of the people in a survey worried about their homes when a friend or neighbor complained about a home issue. Now, I should be extremely stressed out, Joe, because that's what I do. A lot of my friends and family members are always asking me about home, issues. You know, my air conditioner won't run, my sump pump is broken, blah, blah, blah. My painted wall's the wrong color, and that's a whole nother story, too. So I am not stressed out about that, though. I'm more than willing to help. 21% of the people get anxious when they see a contractor's truck in the neighborhood. Now, that is something I have never experienced. I might wonder what's going on there. But it never caused me any anxiety. I thought this would entertain you. I find that rather hilarious. And I get it, we're all stressed out. Obviously, the time I become stressed out is when I know something of size and magnitude and dollars breaks. And I'm sure you experience the same thing. Air conditioner goes out and it's 20 years old and you know it's got to be replaced. Maybe the water heater. Yeah, that'll cause you anxiety. I get that. But seeing a contractor's truck in the neighborhood, no, that's not going to stress me out. All right, let's open up those phone lines again. It's 800-823-8255. Stressed out or not, we'll take your calls regarding home improvements. And Dave, you lead us off. Welcome.
1: Hey, I've got a 30-year-old asphalt driveway.
0: Uh-huh.
1: That's we take pretty good care of it. we've only been here half that time. But, you know, we use the blackjack product on the surface about every 3 years. We have these quarter-inch cracks, you know, just they're just, and we've tried to make the cracks go away permanently. I was wondering about, and you know, blackjack makes this syrup. This comes in a gallon bottle that we've used. Mm-hmm. What about? Is there something like Gorilla Glue, the urethane foaming type of crack filler that is black and sandy that could go in there and be permanent?
0: No, I don't know of any urethane for asphalt. There's certainly urethane self-leveling crack fillers for concrete, and I'm not really sure that you couldn't use that. But asphalt and concrete are a little bit different. Urethane has better bonding, better stretchability. But really what's going on there, Dave, quite honestly, is asphalt, you know, and so is concrete. It's all based on how good that base system is, how well it's supporting the asphalt, how thick that asphalt is, how much stone is below the asphalt. And a crack is usually, you know, we always address the surface, and I get it. But whether it continues or whether it works is really contingent on how good of a base you have there. And at 30 years, things have changed. One thing they do have, and I don't know if Blackjack makes it or not. I'm going to guess they do. I know all about their products, and I know all about their crack fillers. But there is an asphalt mastic. It's not a urethane. It's almost like a roof tar, but it's not roof tar, okay? But it's that type of paste consistency. So that when you clean it out, you can put this mastic down into the crack. It's going to feel probably a little bit better than just the liquid. And I think I would recommend you use that and see if you don't get better results. When it gets bigger or, you know, almost like a pothole or something, I would go to the tar and gravel. Right now it's too small for that. It's just a crack. So, you know, I'd say once you get over a quarter inch, 3/8 of an inch, go to the mastic. Once you get into like a softball size hole because things have broken out, I would go to the gravel and tar base and tamp it down in there.
1: Okay, that sounds good. One other quick question. I'm going to lay down a waterproof plank floor, on a floor that's not exact, about a quarter inch difference. Is there a clever way of leveling that floor out before I put that new floor over it? It's just a small room.
0: Mm-hmm.
1: It's
0: so
1: an 80-year-old house. So
0: is this a wood floor or concrete floor or what is it?
1: It's a wood floor.
0: It's a wood floor. And you're looking for something to level it out more?
1: Well, there's about a quarter of an inch difference between one end of the room, and it's a small room, and the other. I was wondering about rolling like rolled paper to build up.
0: I think what you're looking for, there is actually a floor leveling product out there, which is, again, kind of like a mastic, to be honest with you. And it's designed really to level out floors, whether they're concrete or wood. For instance, if you're putting down like 12-inch tile or something, you know, you'd want it as level as you can. So there is a floor leveler. It's sold pre-mixed. It's also sold in powders that you can mix and then use to level off the floor. And that's really what you're looking for.
1: Well, is it? It'll actually level itself out to
0: no, you'll spread level you'll spread it around to a degree. What I would do is, you know, if you mixed it up and you poured it out into the center or something, and if you took like you know, a 2x4 or something, just to kind of screen that to make it as level as you can, you'll definitely take the you know, the drop out of that floor. In some areas, it might even be a little bit more than you think. That's why you'd use a longer board to just kind of screen that floor leveler across the entire floor. So that would be a direction. Just call floor leveler, Dave, and you'll find it, and it'll probably solve your problem quite nicely. All right, we're going to take a break. We're going to talk to Scott Berline. We got Tom, Lisa. You can join us, too. We'll continue. You're at home with Gary Sullivan.
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4: Hello, this is your new Port Commissioner, Kelly Kidwell, and I'm here to share a couple of updates with you about the Port of Port Angeles. One of the biggest ways the Port of Port Angeles brings major infrastructure projects to life in this area is by successfully competing for state and federal grants. This year has been an exciting one. Through FEMA's Port Security Grant Program, the port will receive funding for a new safety response vessel to provide emergency responses throughout the Port Angeles Harbor and Boat Haven. That grant also funds a new emergency security center located up the hill that will protect the port's operations from being impacted by a potential tsunami. And this is just another example of how our port uses outside funding to invest in safer facilities, stronger infrastructure, environmental stewardship, and economic opportunity for the communities we serve.
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0: Well, you're at home with Gary Sullivan. We take care of the outside of the home, the inside of the home, the garden, the landscaping. Scott Berline, he is my guest this time every week. And, Scott, a lot of rain in some areas, no rain in others. Just got back from the West Coast.
8: Welcome back.
0: They were so dry, it was unbelievable.
8: Yeah.
0: I mean, it's a big problem.
8: Well, one thing in at the tail end of my show, Ron Roth has mentioned about the weather was that this El Nino might mean more rain for the Southwest, which would be very, very good.
0: It needs it. It needs it. Mm-hmm. We've had a lot in the Midwest. I was talking to you during the break about this one bush tree, whatever I have in my yard, and it got mildew on it, took all the leaves off it, and you said, yeah, there's quite a few trees that are experiencing that.
8: It's not just the rain, but it's the humidity too, you know.
0: Oh, yeah, yeah. But if you could just spend a little time and tell my listeners not to panic.
8: Don't panic.
0: Don't cut the thing down. Don't dig it up. Don't prune it till it's bald.
8: Yeah.
0: But just let it be. Is that true?
8: More or less. You know, if you have a tree or a shrub or a plant that's has a lot of leaves with, you know, bacteria or fungus on it.
0: Black dots,
8: weird colors, streaks,
0: yeah,
8: whatever.
0: That's true. A lot of leaves laying on the ground when they should be on the tree.
8: That's right. Yeah, those you might want to sweep up and get in a good compost pile or even have hauled off or go to the county recycling area. Just because those spots are going to produce spores, carry on the disease again. So if you can remove as much of that as you possibly can, you could very well minimize the problem again next year. Now, every year is different. Some years are good for fungus, some are not, you know. Yeah. So it may be overkill, but I think a little overkill is better than not doing enough.
0: So, folks, don't cut the tree back or down or the bush.
8: No.
0: Remove the leaves that are on the ground. Now, next spring, before that leaf's out, do I need to spray that ground for those spores or spray the tree or anything along those lines?
8: Not the ground, no. You might want to put a fresh layer of mulch down to kind of like suppress the spores from flying.
0: Okay.
8: And you might want to watch the leaves. The thing about spraying for fungus is it's, you know, again, every year is different for fungus, so you may not even have to do it in the first place.
0: Right.
8: But if you have to do it, it might, the symptoms are awfully small or might be not even something that you can tell.
0: Right.
8: And the timing of the application is absolutely critical. So, you know,
0: go look at your tree every day.
8: Right. Yeah. Go look at it.
0: Well, I've had this in the past, just one other time after 25 years.
8: Mm.
0: And I saw it and I sprayed it. Mm-hmm. And I, you know, kept all its leaves. Everything looked fine. A couple little bare spots, and then this year it was too late. There was already leaves on the ground. I missed the key spot. I didn't even spray it. I just said, well, we'll just let it go and get it next year.
8: So
0: that's kind of what you got to do then.
8: I mean, you can't stay on top of everything all the time.
0: Right.
8: And so, you know, a year you might miss like you did this year. It's not that is a tough tree, and that's where the right tree or the right plant in the right place is critical. You know, it's you know, crab apples, for instance, you're just going to have leaf diseases in the Midwest because we are humid. California, they're perfect, you know. So
0: it was perfect
8: out there, and rose is the same thing. So you know, sometimes if that's the kind of thing that bothers you a lot, you might just be careful to pick a plant that doesn't get fungus diseases. But
0: it's gotten a little more shaded in that area, so that's probably the problem. The other thing I read a couple times in the last month is hydrangeas, how to prune them, some this way, some that way.
8: Yeah.
0: Can you give my listeners just a quick little one-minute tutorial on how to prune them and if you should prune them?
8: You know, the best way to do that, honestly, is the National Gardening Bureau website has videos on that.
0: Okay.
8: And you can't beat it. It's, you know, five species that people generally use. And, you know, like the.
0: Well, I got two of them. Smooth.

0: beurlein.com, and that's B-E-U-E-R-L-E-I-N.
1: All right.
0: And we just started a Facebook page for Let's Garden with Scott Beurlein. So just look up that, Let's Garden with Scott Beurlein, and communicate.
1: Very good.
0: Yeah.
1: Thank you much for joining us. I appreciate it.
0: You're welcome, Gary. Thank you.
1: All right. Back to home improvement on the outside and inside of the home as we continue. It's 800-823-8255. You're at home with Gary Sullivan.
2: If you don't have a list of things to do around the house, Gary will find something for you at 1-800-823-TALK. 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
5: ABC News, I'm Brian Clark. President Trump continues to call worries about the fast pace of artificial intelligence technology a hoax, but many others say there are some guardrails needed, including the Democratic governor of Illinois, J.B. Pritzker, a potential 2028 Democratic presidential contender.
6: This needs to be a national effort as well as an international endeavor, especially together with our allies, because AI is not going

0: going to go away. We need to just rein it in, make sure that we've got guardrails around it, and it doesn't get out of control.
1: President Trump told a Fox News reporter he is still in a deciding mode about what to do next in Iran, as Iran's semi-official state media says that the U.S. plans to resume military operations. Treasury Secretary Scott Bessent meeting with his Chinese counterpart in New York ahead of the White House meeting later this week between President Trump and Chinese leader Xi Jinping. This is ABC News.
2: Here's your News Radio KONP forecast brought to you by All Weather Heating and Cooling. Daytime highs approaching 64 today under mainly clear skies, winds out of the northwest 5 to 10 miles per hour. Partly cloudy skies tonight, lows dip down to about 51. High of 65 tomorrow, a blend of clouds and sun. I'm Staff Meteorologist Jennifer Wojcicki. Currently 52.

0: All right, back at it we go at home with Gary Sullivan, taking you through another weekend, getting a few of those projects done around the home. And Tom, welcome.
1: Yeah, good morning, Gary. I had a quick question about a side gate that I have, and I need to paint it, and I was wondering if you have any recommendations on what type of paint to use.
0: And you said it's on a what, a side gate?
1: Yeah, it's outside of the house.
0: Okay.
1: And it's exposed to the elements. And I mean, I know the kind of the brand name that I want to use would be Behr paint, but
0: okay,
1: is there a specific type that I should use for an outdoor metal?
0: Well, the Behr brand, I don't know all the types. But so, is this a wood gate or a metal gate, or what's the material?
1: Well, it's the frame of it is metal, and it has the wood slats like you would for a fence.
0: Uh huh.
1: In the middle, so I don't want to paint the wood. I just want to knock off the rust on the metal.
0: Okay.
1: And then paint the metal, just the metal.
0: Okay. Well, let me give you a couple of thoughts here, and we can go from there. I'm sure Behr makes a metal enamel for outside. Of course, we're all familiar with Rust-Oleum as a metal enamel. But I'm all about easy, so I try to think of different things I can do. For rusted metal, lightly rusted metal, the process is, as you say, preparation. You're going to remove as much of that rust as you can. You would apply a metal primer, and you would apply a metal paint. Now, there's something you can go that's just a little bit easier. Is this rust fairly smooth, or is it a real, you know, flaky rust or anything like that? More of a surface rust?
1: Yeah, it's a surface rust, kind of flaky a little bit.
0: Okay, so you can take just like a putty knife and knock off the flaky rust, and then there is a product called Rust Neutralizer. Rust Neutralizer is not a paint. It is a chemical that you would spray on or brush on, and it creates a chemical reaction with the rust and seals the rust into the metal. All right, and then you can come back with a Rust-Oleum type product. You could use a Sherwin-Williams that makes a urethane enamel. I'm sure Behr makes one also. They have a complete line. They make good paints too, so I'm not discouraging it. But, you know, you can save yourself a lot of sanding and grinding and priming by just using the rust neutralizer. And that functions as a primer. Even though it's not a paint, it functions as a primer. So that might be an option for you. Whoops, we must have lost him. All right, let's go to Lisa. Lisa, welcome.
2: Thank you, Gary. Good morning. How are you this morning?
0: Doing fine, thank you.
2: Good. I am the caller that sent you the email with the pictures of the wood floor from 1956.
0: Right.
2: So I want to let you know, I contacted the NWRA, I contacted a couple of contractors, Penn State University Forestry, and the majority of them said it's probably going to need a refinish.
0: I think
2: However, one of them suggested, kind of in the meantime, just because it looks so unsightly,
0: right.
2: I asked if they recommend something to maybe have it look a little better. He suggested I try maybe vinegar, but he said make sure you temper it, so use like a cup of vinegar to about 8 cups of water.
0: Mm-hmm.
2: Take like a white cloth and just kind of gently rub it. Mm-hmm. You know, without too much force, and see if that makes any kind of difference. And I wanted to ask your opinion about that, or if you had, you know, some.
0: Well, I've not heard of using vinegar on a wood floor, but I say that with an exclamation point. But vinegar is a fantastic cleaner for many, many things. I mean, I would try it. You got it from a credible source. It's, you know, it's worth a try and see what you got. As we were trading some emails back and forth, you know, we were talking about peroxides. We were talking about all kinds of things. But I think in the end I said, you know, the real thing is you're probably going to look at somebody to refinish this floor. I think that's where it's going, but it only takes you a short little time to try the vinegar, and heck, he might be a hero. That might be the answer. I have not used vinegar on a wood floor, so I don't know.
2: Yeah, I just thought, just because it looks so unsightly, and every time I walk in there, I think, oh, boy, you really want to make this look a little bit better.
0: Yeah, yeah. I mean, give it a try. I just, you know, again, it's an older wood floor. We really don't know what's on the surface. It looked like there might have been some water staining in that wood also, where it was real dark, more right. than just dirt. And that's when once I saw that picture, I kind of thought, man, if that peroxide doesn't brighten that up, because peroxide's a good wood bleach, if that doesn't brighten that up, you're probably going to end up refinishing it. But give the vinegar a try and make sure you let me know.
2: And I did try the water test that I read online about taking a few drops of water, and the water did not penetrate. It beat it up immediately and stayed on the surface.
0: Nice. Nice.
2: Yeah, so I don't know if that gives you an idea of whether it was wax or varnish.
0: Well, at the age of that, I mean, it could be either one. I mean, we wax a car and the water beads up, right? Wax a floor, water beads up. You put varnish on a wood, the water beads up. So it's sealed. That much we know. It's sealed, and you haven't really removed any of the varnish or any of the wax, so we're still kind of in that limbo of determining that. But if that stain is underneath that protectant, that vinegar is probably not going to help. Maybe the vinegar will take some of the wax up, and then we'll be able to reach and clean that up. I just, you know, without really being there, even with the pictures, it's a tough call. But usually when you get that blackish look, that's telling me that it has some water damage to the wood. And they always say on that black, you know, the first thing you do is, you know, you try to use like a wood bleach, something along those lines. You can try to sand it. And sometimes it's just character. It's just what it is. The only way to do it is even some as dramatically as replace the board. So there's not a real given answer. It's kind of a let's try this, let's try that, and let's try this. So, you know, if you got a lead on the vinegar, I gave you a few products. It didn't sound like it was really getting to it. So try the vinegar, and if not, you know, you might have to have it refinished. So hope that helps, Lisa. Thank you much for the call. Sorry I couldn't help you all the way. Some things just it's trial and error, but I'd certainly give that vinegar a run for the money. It might save yourself some money. All right, our phone number is 800-823-8255. Matt, welcome.
3: How you doing, Gary?
0: Doing fine, thank you.
3: I just had a quick question. So I am going to be finishing my basement when it starts getting cold again. And I've been looking at insulation, and I was wondering what your opinion would be on, like, the spray-in type versus just the normal rolls.
0: Well, the spray-in has an advantage that it is a it blocks drafts, but you would want to make sure you use an open cell spray, not a closed cell. Otherwise, you're going to trap moisture behind that. And, you know, I mean, for our value on inch of thickness, your foam will be, I think it's like to get a value of an R7, I think it's like 1 inch. Whereas with a fiberglass, to get an R value of 7, it's going to be about, let's see, probably 3 inches. So, you know, the foam is a lot more efficient and eliminates drafts. It doesn't say it has to be that way. It's below grade, so part of that is never going to get, you know, below 50 degrees. So the upper part will, you know, when it's above grade. So, you know, but a foam is more efficient, and it does eliminate drafts where a fiberglass will not.
3: Okay.
0: So just
3: I've asked this opinion randomly to random different people, and I've heard both sides.
0: Yeah,
3: of it, so I wasn't sure.
0: You know what? It is. You answered that very well. There is a both sides. I can make an argument on either one, to be real honest. I mean, if you're looking at a foam, those are the advantages of it. That's for sure. I was even thinking of another one. There's a one that is almost a woven material type panel, which is a rigid panel. It's an open cell, has good insulation. Starts with an R. Rockwool. No, not Rockwool. I can't think of the name of it. But it's cut with a box knife and just inserted. It's a open, and it has a higher R value of about 2.5, I believe. But you're not going to hurt it. There's some people that don't even tell you to insulate the walls in a basement anymore. I disagree with that. But be very careful.
3: I want to do something in there.
0: Yeah, not to use a closed cell or, you know, a vapor barrier or anything that you want it to bring. I know it sounds weird. Bring moisture into it, into that basement, and control it. But don't trap it behind the wall.
3: Okay.
0: All right.
3: Okay, perfect.
0: Very good. Thank you.
3: I greatly appreciate the help.
0: You're quite welcome. Thank you. All right, let's take a break. And we got Nancy and then Greg. And if you'd like to join us, love to have you. It's 800-823-8255. You're at home with Gary Sullivan.
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1: Hi, good morning. I have a question, and my husband has a question after that. So we purchased the Easy Breeze about a month and a half ago, and my husband installed it. And prior to that time, I mean, the air smells much fresher down there for sure. Mm-hmm. We had been running, with the rain that we've had, we've been running a dehumidifier, and the dehumidifier, we'd been able to keep it like at the 50 level. Mm-hmm. And when we put the Easy Breeze in, we've been chasing 60. So we don't understand. We thought it was, is it bringing in humid air?
0: No. Well, your house is always breathing, so with or without the Easy Breathe, your house will be bringing in humid air. You shouldn't be bringing in any more humid air. And humidity does settle in the lower reaches of the home, you know, and then builds a stack effect. So if you turn that Easy Breathe off and your home's bringing in the air, the humid air, it will go from the basement, it'll work its way to the first floor and to the second floor. With the Easy Breathe, it will be taking it out. So I would say the Easy Breathe's not causing the humidity issue. Yeah. There's a couple things. One thing, I think in 26 years of living in this house, I had a humidity issue one year, and I solved it. Luckily, when you have air conditioning in the house?
1: Yes.
0: Okay. And you're not opening any windows when it's been a rainy summer, I guess.
1: No.
0: Okay. And is the fan on the thermostat, is it on auto or is it on?
1: No, it's on auto.
0: Okay.
2: Yeah,
0: okay.
1: That's my husband.
0: That's where it should be. I was just double checking. You know, I would call them and see if they have any input, but no, it's not bringing more humid air in. It's just been excessively humid this year. I noticed I had said I was gone and I had my air conditioner up and I got home and my basement was running at like 65%, which is high as it's ever been. And I had the air conditioner set at like 80. So even with the Easy Breathe that was running, I didn't have a dehumidifier on. So I think it's a matter of constantly monitoring it. It definitely helps with it. So it's got to be the outdoor humidity, and the Easy Breathe isn't removing all of it, which I've said in the past, it's not, it helps with it, but it's not a dehumidifier.
1: Okay. Now, we do have a couple humidistats that they gave us.
0: Right.
1: And actually, the upstairs, it's not, I mean, we checked, it's not really increased upstairs.
0: Good.
1: So that's a good thing.
0: So, yeah, so yeah, it's controlling it to a degree, but it's been really humid. Again, I wouldn't hesitate to call them. How about the placement of the Easy Breathe? Did anybody, I mean, where
1: Go
0: did
1: ahead.
0: You put it, I guess?
1: Somewhere.
2: Oh, yeah, no, it's on, of course, the outside wall of the basement, and it's probably about 30 feet away from the base, you know, the door. You have to walk up steps,
0: okay.
2: You know.
0: Okay.
2: To the door.
0: I didn't know if they addressed that in the directions or you talked to them. I didn't know how
2: they did
0: that, but that sounds the perfect place.
2: Yeah, they
0: where
2: did.
0: You put it. Yep. Okay.
2: Yeah.
0: So you got it in the right spot. It's pulling the air out. I don't know. I'd still call them, though. I think they'd be more than happy to chat and give you some other ideas, maybe ones I've missed.
2: Okay. Actually, Gary, I have a second question for you. I redid the upstairs bathroom. I put in subway tile, new tub, redid the plumbing. I come to find out, after everything's done, that when I turn the shower on, it's leaking water from somewhere, from, you know, one of the joints, the solder joints, maybe around either the faucet or the water controller, mm-hmm. or something coming up to it. And I live in a split level, so there's no access to the rear of the bathroom, the shower area.
0: Mm-hmm. So okay, go ahead with the question.
2: The way I know it's leaking is it's leaking into the downstairs bathroom, which is just below it. Mm-hmm. Someone said, well, go into your kitchen and remove one of the cabinets and see if you can get access to it that way. Which is maybe what I'll do, because the only other thing I could do is cut out the subway tile.
0: Is there a closet or anything behind the
2: shower? No.
0: Is there a room?
2: No, there's attic. And the roof, it's hard to describe.
0: There's no drywall on the other side that you could get in there and cut it and then come back and patch it to see what's going on.
2: Well, not from, yeah, see, again, it's hard because the kitchen, the ceiling of the kitchen, there's attic above that.
0: Yeah. But, well, we're going to run out of time. If there is no access to it, you know, one of the questions I would have is, let's make sure it isn't something else. In other words, you know, you just put in the base and everything. I've had it where people have chase leaks thinking it was the plumbing pipes when in fact it was the base of the shower and the leak was coming there. I would see if I could do a little water test with a hose on the base, on the front, by the handles of the shower, and see if I can get it to leak there. Let's make sure that's not part of the problem. I know you didn't touch the toilet area, but that's a thing that leaks a lot too. But as far as trying to find out if the pipe and the connection's leaking, the only way is to get access. And if it has to be the subway tile, well, that's it. At Home with Gary Sullivan.
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0: This is Jonathan Pasternak, Artistic Director and Conductor of the Port Angeles Symphony Orchestra, inviting you to join me for the first concert of our 94th season, Saturday, September 26th at 7:30 p.m. at the Port Angeles High School Performing Arts Center. 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
7: From ABC News, I'm Chuck Sievertson. Midterm elections coming up. Politicians are making their arguments, including Democrat Illinois Governor J.B. Pritzker.
8: Many things that we ought to be doing to bring costs down in Illinois. For example, we tamped down on homeowners insurance rates, on auto insurance rates. These are things that Democrats are really doing. What are Republicans doing? Nothing. They don't want to raise the minimum wage. They don't want to let people bargain for a better wage. And that's what Donald Trump, he doesn't stand for any of that.
7: Republican House Majority Leader Steve Scalise.
9: Some of their candidates, their socialist candidates, in this common sense versus crazy election this year, the Democrats want to take us to a socialist place where they're advocating for open borders again. Defund the police is not just the opening bid. They want to go to defunding prisons now. So there is a sharp contrast in this election.
7: Both on ABC's This Week, more nervousness where a small country has both nukes and missiles.
10: Japan says North Korea fired two ballistic missiles Sunday. The first flew about 273 miles, the second about 367. Both are believed to have landed in the Sea of Japan outside Japan's exclusive economic zone. No damage has been reported. Tokyo has lodged a strong protest through its embassy channel in Beijing. Anthony Trotter, ABC News, Tokyo.
7: Officials say Ukraine fired more than 1,000 drones at Russia overnight, with hundreds launched toward Moscow, including this one. Hitting a high-rise building in a Moscow suburb, a local governor says the attacks killed two people, injured 20 others. Russia's first wartime parliamentary election was due to end today, virtually devoid of opposition to President Vladimir Putin. French President Emmanuel Macron and Canadian Prime Minister Mark Carney were holding talks today to deepen economic and security ties. You're listening to ABC News.
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14: We have already flash flood warnings in place into areas of Iowa, Cedar Rapids, Dubuque, Davenport. We have flood watches that go all the way out towards Fort Wayne. We also have flash flood warnings down through areas of West Virginia. So we're watching very carefully as this widespread rain event continues to unfold here today.
7: State Department urging Americans in the Middle East to be on heightened alert. ABC's Lama Hassan.
15: Saudi is one of the biggest oil producers in the world, exporting 4 to 5 million barrels of oil a day using the Bab el-Mandeb Strait. But with the Houthis effectively now controlling this vital strait and Saudi's east-west pipeline, which was attacked and shut down recently, still closed, all this will push oil prices up even more.
7: Next week's White House meeting between President Trump and China's President Xi puts a new spotlight on fentanyl and Washington's demands that Beijing do more to stop the chemicals used to make it from reaching criminal networks. ABC's Britt Clennett.
16: In an exclusive interview with a deputy head of China's drug control agency, Shan Yehua says progress has been made to stem the supply chain, but acknowledges more cooperation and trust is required from both sides.
17: We had done a lot, and we need to do more. We have to, and we need to do more. Because you're
18: admitting that more should be done.
17: Yeah, more should be done. I mean, both China and the U.S.
7: Interview with Britt Clennett. Chuck Sievertson, ABC News.
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22: Here's your News Radio KONP forecast brought to you by Olympic Game Farm. Lots of sunshine today with daytime highs approaching 64. Northwesterly winds 5 to 10 miles per hour. Lows level off around 51. Tonight, partly cloudy skies. High temperatures reach up to 65. Tomorrow, sunshine mixed with clouds at times. I'm staff meteorologist Jennifer Wojcicki. Right now, 54.

0: 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And Greg, welcome.
1: Hi, Mr. Sullivan.
0: Yes, sir.
1: Question regarding my basement.
0: Mm-hmm.
1: I've had water problems. I had them come in and put a sump pump in and dig up a portion of it and put the drainage. It was unbelievable the amount of water that was underneath the concrete. So it was I don't know, depressing, I think. But anyway, the basement floor was painted twice, and the newer paint, the color has come through from the original paint, and that color, I can walk on it and get my feet the color of green. So my question is, what's next? I was going to paint it, but I probably should scrape up the current level, current coat.
0: Yeah.
1: But I don't think the second coat's going to come up at all.
0: Well, that is the craziest thing I've ever heard. I can't understand the pigmentation of the paint that's the second layer is bleeding through, number one. Number two, that you're able to track it. It makes no sense to me.
1: Track it all over my rug. Crazy. Yeah.
0: So the first thing that any paint can tells you on the directions, and nobody does it, including me, not all the time, is to not paint over an existing surface.
1: Oh.
0: And mainly floor paints say this.
1: So
0: the first question, what kind of paint did you put on the second coat, the coat that's the surface now?
1: I have no idea.
0: Okay. And you don't have any idea what was underneath it. How old's the house?
1: 64.
0: Okay. So it could be lead-based paint underneath that, too, which wouldn't make the pigmentation bleed through, but it would contain lead, which is another,
1: You know, I'm going to say that because I've tracked that original layer, I am not 100% certain. Matter of fact, based on looking at it now, it's because I've stepped on the green and it's gone on the gray. So I'm going to say it did not bleed through.
0: Okay.
1: Sorry about that.
0: All right. To kind of get control of the situation, is the basement wet? Is there any water bleeding through at all anymore, or is that resolved?
1: No. Hopefully it's resolved.
0: Okay. So the biggest thing now is just painting the floor.
1: Correct.
0: And the second coat that you put on there, is it failing?
1: It's peeling.
0: It's peeling, okay. So it never got adhesion, which may have something or nothing to do with the water. It's just not adhering to the existing paint. So,
1: well, you know what? Good point, because where near the wall, the paint has not really failed. It's failed in the middle.
0: Mm-hmm.
1: In this room, it's up against the wall, where they redid the pipe, they put a drainage in there, and there's no really peeling up against the wall that I can see.
0: Mm-hmm.
1: Actually, there's none. It's in the middle.
0: Yeah. So the interesting thing is, I mean, as I see it, there's two things that's causing that paint to pale. It could be both, or it could be one or the other. The first one is water coming up through the floor. In the middle, the pipes underneath over there, it's moving the water away from the edges. Maybe it's coming up through the middle. Maybe it has, there's a lot of maybes here. Maybe that first coat of paint is an oil-based floor paint. Oil-based floor paint doesn't breathe, So it's trapping that moisture, and that would make all of it peel. But it's just the top coat. So then it goes back to, well, if it was an oil base and we put an acrylic or a water base floor paint on top of the oil, maybe there's no adhesion to allow it to grab onto the oil base paint, because water base paints don't like to stick to oil base paints. So there's not a not good adhesion, and it's peeling, which makes more sense to me. Which then comes to the point is, well, how are we going to fix that? Well, the only way that I'd know to fix it is to get the old paint off. Now, that sounds horrible, and you know, it can be. There's two ways of doing it. You can use a stripper on it, or you can grind it off. The easiest way is to grind it off. You probably do that whole basement in an hour and a half. Problem, that second coat of paint down there probably is a lead-based paint. So you don't want to be grinding lead-based paint. So you're going to put all that lead paint dust in the house.
1: Right.
0: So then you're back to stripping that paint off. So we talk about a company like, you know, it's Dumont Global. You can Google that. They got all different types of strippers. And what I would do is I would test. They have a little test kit, I don't know, $10-15. Has all their strippers in it. You test it to see which one will remove those paints the best.
1: Okay.
0: Don't just go buy a stripper for floor paint. But, in fact, we're going to have them on a guest, I think it's next weekend, at the Do It Best Hardware Show. So we'll be talking a lot about that particular product, but go to their website and look. I think you got to get that off. I just don't think that what you put on there is adhering to what was on there.
1: Dumont Global.
0: Yes, sir.
1: All right. Well, I'll give it a shot.
0: All right. Good luck. Thank you. Appreciate it. That's not good news, I know. And if you're experiencing something like that, and let's say, the lead-based paint's not in the program. Maybe even if it's a first coat of paint and you put something down on there and it's peeling, remember how I'm always saying preparation is the key. When you're painting concrete, it's interesting that first coat's holding. It's not a problem. And it's holding when the water was a problem. And it's still holding, but now it's failing when we painted it. So there's definitely an adhesion issue between your top coat and your base coat. So it probably has nothing to do with the water. But testing it. Here's a little tip. If you're getting ready to paint a basement floor, especially, get a piece of plastic, you know, I don't know, a foot and a half by foot and a half, some duct tape. Tape it down on the floor. And if water droplets form in that plastic envelope that you just created, there's water coming up through that floor. And you can get, like Drylock makes one, you can get a brushable, rollable paint that can hold back 10 pounds of water pressure per square inch that will function as a vapor barrier. It'll stop that moisture from coming up. Taping a piece of plastic. If you have a coating of paint on there and it's you know, not peeling, but you're going to paint it again, you need to find out what kind of paint's on there. Is it an oil? Is it an acrylic? Because most of the paints you're going to find are going to be water-based. So take some rubbing alcohol and a cotton cloth and just put it on the cotton cloth and scrub, scrub, scrub, scrub, scrub. And when that paint becomes shiny, it's oil base. When it becomes sticky, gummy, and tacky, it's water base. So you can identify what kind of paint is without the can. That's how you identify it. That will help you in your choice of what kind of paint to use. All right, we'll take a break, and then we got Diane and Dee. You can join us also, and you're at home with Gary Sullivan.
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0: All right, back at it we go. 21 minutes after the top there. Talking a little home improvement. You know, another thing that we all battle, and I know we're battling it this year in many parts of the country, is fungus and algae and mold and, oh, my gosh, all that. Dirty windows, we're always fighting that on the outside. Well, our friend Teresa from Wet and Forget's going to be with us. We're going to give you a quick and easy solution to those problems. I've used almost all their products, and we're going to talk about that. So if any of those things fall into an area of concern for you, make sure you catch this interview. That'll be in about 9 minutes. Dee, welcome. Diane, I'm sorry.
1: Oh, good morning, Gary. Thank you so much. I can't wait to talk to you here about something.
0: All right.
1: I had a new roof put on in October. I had talked to you back at that time. I have a California bungalow with like a 3-foot eave. My entire attic was turned into a huge bedroom, and with the cathedral ceilings, etc. And they ended up putting double insulation all the way up, so there was no way to put ridge vents in. There was no way to cool down anything up there. So I have an attic fan that's in the ceiling, way up at the peak of the cathedral ceiling, and they replaced that with a new fan when they replaced the roof, which I guess is kind of common. But the fan I thought was working just fine, and it was connected, wired to a thermostat on the wall, so I could physically turn it on, turn it off if I wanted to, basically, because sometimes the noise is a little bit much, and I am sleeping up there. So this new fan wasn't wired that way, and they told me to get an HVAC guy up. So an HVAC guy came. He said, I don't do this. You need an electrician. I called an electrician, and he said, oh, I don't do that. You need a motor and everything. And so then I tried another electrician and called them and said, do you work on attic fans? Apparently not everybody does. Well, they said, yes, we do. The kid came out, and he said, well, I don't know if I can fix it or not, but the fan isn't working at all now, and it's not. It hasn't turned on in probably 3 weeks. He says, I can hear juice coming to the fan, and it's just humming, but nothing's happening. So I called the roofer. They're coming out this afternoon to see if, in fact, the fan is broken, and my guess is to discuss what I'm going to have done about it. Now, number one, I assume that it's under warranty because it's been less than a year, but then again, I don't have, like, a user manual or anything to know.
0: And I'd say it probably is, and I'd say it's probably the motor.
1: Okay, I hope so. I'm kind of praying on that.
0: Okay.
1: But my biggest question is, are there certain attic fans that are not conducive to being wired and set up to a thermostat? Do I have to ask for a special kind of fan? I mean, I was
0: a thermostat is usually, I mean, it's either an on and off or it's a thermostat, but one of the issues that I have, and again, I can't see, you know, the whole installation, how that whole thing is set up. But if he haven't, is the fan, can you see it from the, is there a finished ceiling or what's it blowing down onto?
1: Yeah.
0: Is it cooling the attic or cooling that room?
1: The room kind of is the attic, unfortunately.
0: Okay.
1: I mean, I have little tiny space that's turned into a closet, but it's covered by they took like gutter guard and put it in over the top of it, so if you take the gutter guard off you can see right into the fan.
0: Yeah.
1: So it actually is sucking, you know, directly out of the room.
0: So it's pulling air out of the fan or out of the room, attic,
1: out of the
0: or
1: room,
0: is it
1: correct.
0: Blowing down in there? So when you're pulling the air out of the room, where is the air coming from that's filling the room back up with air?
1: Well, I assume it's just coming naturally from the downstairs, and, you know, the hot air rises and it's pulling it so that it's causing.
0: Assumption
1: is.
0: You got windows open downstairs. You got a staircase with the door open, and it's pulling this stream of air up. Okay. All right.
1: Correct.
0: All right.
1: And I'll tell you, the old fan works fine. So I know that the system works. I just don't think I have the right stuff there.
0: I think you got a bad
1: motor.
0: I really do.
1: Can I ask?
0: And I think you could ask. I think you ask the roofer when he comes out, test it, find out what's wrong. And he said he didn't do a thermostat on that fan?
1: Correct. And the roofer told me they don't do electrical work, so that's why they told me to call an electrician who told me to call an HVAC who told me to call an electrician. So I've got two problems now, a non-working fan, but when it works, nobody seems to know how to hook it up to a thermostat. They tell me I have to get a ladder with a screwdriver and change the settings up there, which is, you know, not conducive to everyday life.
0: It sounds like you kind of bought the wrong fan then.
1: Well, that's what I'm wondering is, can I say to them, hey, can you get me a fan that can be hooked up remotely?
0: Well, you can ask. I don't know what kind of success you'll have on that, but
1: yeah,
0: you can certainly ask. I think I'd start off with the fact, kind of exactly the way you're giving it to me, and that is, this is a problem. Yeah. I'm not happy. Now the motor doesn't work. I needed one with a thermostat and see where you get. I think they're definitely culpable on putting a, you know, if it is a motor, putting a new motor on there. But at that point, you know,

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6: ABC News, I'm Brian Clark. President Trump continues to call worries about the fast pace of artificial intelligence technology a hoax, but many others say there are some guardrails needed, including the Democratic governor of Illinois, J.B. Pritzker, a potential 2028 Democratic presidential contender.
7: This needs to be a national effort as well as an international endeavor, especially together with our allies, because AI is not going to go away. We need to just rein it in, make sure that we've got guardrails around it, it doesn't get out of control.
6: President Trump told a Fox News reporter he is still in a deciding mode about what to do next in Iran, as Iran's semi-official state media says that the U.S. plans to resume military operations. Treasury Secretary Scott Bessent meeting with his Chinese counterpart in New York ahead of the White House meeting later this week between President Trump and Chinese leader Xi Jinping. This is ABC News.

Here's your News Radio KONP forecast brought to you by Olympic Game Farm. Lots of sunshine today with daytime highs approaching 64. Northwesterly winds 5 to 10 miles per hour. Lows level off around 51. Tonight, partly cloudy skies. High temperatures reach up to 65. Tomorrow, sunshine mixed with clouds at times. I'm staff meteorologist Jennifer Wojcicki. Right now, 54.

0: All right, back at it we go. There is a fungus amongst us, as they say. Yeah, algae, fungus, mildew, mold. It's everywhere this year, especially in the Midwest where I'm based out of. A lot of rain. And my friend Teresa Britton, she is the Vice President of Marketing for company Wet and Forget. Teresa, how are you?
1: I'm good. How are you?
0: I'm doing dandy. Man, I'll tell you what, it has rained so much here in the greater Cincinnati area where I'm at, and actually even the Northeast has got a ton of rain. You guys got to be busy as heck this year.
1: Oh, we really are. It is crazy. You know, as I walk around, I see so much mold and mildew, like you were saying, everywhere just because of all the rain. So, we're definitely staying really busy. It's been exciting for us. We've got a lot of new products on the market, and
0: I want to talk about those. Let's start with the Wet and Forget name change. I don't know if there's any confusion. I've explained it many times. I don't think it's very confusing, but let's go ahead and straighten everybody out on that.
1: Yeah, absolutely. So the original product that everybody kind of knows about that's been around for decades now, we have now named that Wet and Forget Outdoor Max.
0: Okay.
1: So if you see it out in the market, all we did was a refresh on our label. It was, you know, overdue, so we're pretty excited about that new look out there. But it's the same great product. It's still the same nozzle. It reaches up to 30 feet. You get major coverage out of that bottle, depending on which one you buy. But still, it works the same. All, you know, these Wet and Forget outdoor products all work the same. So you just spray it on, you leave it, and you let it work with Mother Nature. The wind and rain and everything that we're getting right now is perfect. So it'll clean it all up. What I tell people, fall is a great time to actually put this on.
0: It's the
1: and
0: best
1: then what
0: time
1: it does,
0: it is.
1: It works all winter. And that way, when spring comes, that's one less thing on your list to do.
0: So the Wet and Forget Max, that's for streaking on roofs. That's for white vinyl siding that is now green. It's for sidewalks that used to be gray and now they're black. It goes on and on. I just used some, probably 3 weeks ago. Used it on, I got some like brick soldier windowsills on the outside. And these things get not only moldy and mildewy, and it gets that lichen. You know, they're about the size of quarters. They're green. I sprayed that on there. Every windowsill faces the north side. I'm telling you, it was gone in a week and a half. And I know it's not supposed to work that fast.
1: The green stuff, right? We always talk about the green stuff will clean up usually within a couple days or a week or so, depending on how much rain you get, right, to help work that along.
0: Right.
1: But those black stains, they could take a couple months. It takes a little bit of patience.
0: I was stunned. So I had been gone for a couple of weeks where there's a lot of lichen. I was in Sequoia National Forest. I came home and I kept thinking, they kept talking about lichen in the forest. I wonder how my lichen's going to do it. Gone.
1: Oh,
0: it was
1: awesome.
0: It was just awesome.
1: Lichen's a tough one. You know, it's a really complex growth. It's really crusty, almost like a coral that you'd find in the ocean.
0: So the Wet and Forget Max, this is all bleach-free, safe. And it takes like 6 to 8 weeks to work. Get the sun and the rain,
1: it
0: keeps it active.
1: Black stain. Yes, exactly. So you got to be a little bit patient with your black stains. But the beauty of the product is you've got the 30-foot reach. You're not worried about putting bleach on anything. You're just spraying it up and on the surface. You're leaving it. You're walking away. You don't have to do any of the rinsing or pull out any equipment. It's just so easy. Instead of, you know, a lot of people will just avoid the job because they're like, oh, I'll get to it. And they never do. It's just like, you know what? You're in and out in less than an hour usually.
0: Yeah. How about all these, I'm seeing more nice furniture on patios and stuff. Is there a specific product for those if they get mildewy?
1: Yes, we do. We have actually, the newest product that we launched this year was called Wet and Forget Outdoor Spaces. And again, it works the same. It's the bleach-free outdoor cleaner for moth, mold, mildew, and algae stains. So we actually have that with a little different nozzle on it. It's not the same one. Or you can actually buy it in a concentrate, and you literally just apply it to all your outdoor living areas, anywhere you're spending your time, your patio rugs, your umbrellas, all the, you know, the cushions, tables, whatever it is, you just apply it. Again, same way, you leave it, and then that'll clean up really, really nice.
0: Well, we got it covered on all the algae and everything, but you got other products. And one of the things that I want to talk about today, has nothing to do with algae. It's spiders. Spiders get very active this time of year, as you know. You know, I even have a list of things to help prevent spiders from, you know, having a perfect habitat. But you got a product that takes care of spiders for like a year.
1: Exactly. We do. It's called Miss Muffet's Revenge. And people usually just love that name. But this product is great for indoor and outdoor. So basically, all you have to do is you can either spray down the, you know, the cobwebs that you see, or keep them out of the home. You just put a band around the exterior of your home, to keep them out. And it will, like, in areas where the rain's not hitting, it can work for like up to 12 months to keep them out.
0: Okay.
1: And if you have areas where, you know, it gets a little bit of rain, just, you know, reapply. Like, for example, we have a lot of rain hitting right now, so then I would go back out and apply again.
0: Sure. So is this up onto the house and out into the soil, or just on the house?
1: You can do a perimeter around the base of the house.
0: Okay.
1: Yeah. And then you can also do it inside too. You can do the same exact thing, just spray it around. And then if you have problem areas, you can hit those.
0: Yeah, so maybe in the joist pockets where we always see the little spider webs because there's some air moving, you can just spray
1: absolutely.
0: The webs right there, and that eliminates that problem.
1: Right, and I notice that too as a girl on my porch as I'm getting ready to pull my fall decorations out and get ready.
0: Right.
1: There's always, you know, cobwebs and spiders.
0: Oh,
1: and,
0: yeah.
1: Yeah. Messy.
0: I always get them in the garage in different areas. And so you could use it in a garage just as well as anywhere
1: else,
0: absolutely. I guess, right?
1: Yeah, inside and out. Basements are another big place. You see a lot of daddy long legs down there. Yes, anywhere you have the spiders.
0: Miss Muffet's Revenge. I love that name. I love that name. You know, we've been talking to our listeners for the last year or so, maybe 2 years, about the window and screen cleaner. And I think everybody, you know, when there's new products, they're a little, is this thing really as good? Hey, boy, Wet and Forget was like that. Is that stuff really as good as you say it is? And I've used a window and screen cleaner, and now my listeners have used it, and I get more compliments on that product. This is for cleaning exterior windows, and it's like the same bottle that the Wet and Forget comes in.
1: Exactly. It is. It's the same kind of bottle. We have switched over to a different nozzle, the same one that you find on the outdoor spaces, just so that you can shut off and move to the next area to make it a little bit easier for people. But the product is really, really great. What I love about it is I have screens on the outside of my home.
0: Me too.
1: And so I don't have to take those off to do the cleaning, you know. It does a really good job. This time of year, you know, if you've got a lot of accumulation of, like, dust and everything from summer, and, you know, you're thinking about the holidays, and, you know, you just want to clean up. This is an easy, another easy, quick way.
0: Right. And people's like, you mean I just hook a hose up there and spray through my screens and my window? It really cleans. Is it going to be, you know, have... You know, runs all over the glass, and it does not. I mean, you got to pre-wet the window, and that's your magic with that nozzle. So you kind of wet it down, and then you put the solution, you spray that, and then you rinse again. I mean, that's it. There's no ladder, no paper towels, and no work really at all.
1: No, there's not. Absolutely not. And what's really great about this product is you can clean a lot of windows. We say on here about 36 average windows in a house, as long as you know you keep moving along with the product.
0: Right.
1: Yeah.
0: I was going to say, you know, I think I overused it, but that didn't hurt anything either. But I knew I was overusing it when I was doing it. I'm like everybody else. It's a new product. I'm a little skeptical. Let's put enough of this on there. But, man, I'll tell you what, it works so good.
1: Yeah, it does. It does a really nice job.
0: Well, I'll tell you what, I usually don't do windows, but I did, and I liked it.
1: You know, he'll make you go, you know what, I could probably clean those a couple times a year. That's not a big deal.
0: I got a lot of points for that.
1: I bet.
0: Yeah, I did. I need all the points I can get, too. One other thing, and I'll let you go, but we're always talking about, you know, the algae and the mildew and, you know, all that gunk, but we also just have dirt. And you've kind of introduced a product on something that just cleans dirt. Tell me about that.
1: We do. So now we have this new product called Wet and Forget House Wash, and it's literally just for dirt and grime. So if you kind of just walk around your house sometimes, you'll look again, you know, like from the summer, you know, with the winds, and if you live in a more like arid place,
0: right?
1: You know, you can see a lot of that building up on your home, and it just kind of just looks dull. And again, it's just like a wash for the house. So you just spray it on exactly like you would do. You let it sit for a minute, and then you go back, and then you rinse it off. And it's that simple. Again, it's just a nice little refresh. And what I have noticed is that sometimes people don't know the difference between mold and mildew and dirt and grime.
0: Right. So, I struggle with that. I mean, I remember at a show you told me about that black on my concrete sidewalk is probably not dirt. It's probably mildew. And I went,
1: exactly. I was kind of disagreeing
0: with you a little bit. I'm going, it looks like dirt to me, but that was mildew.
1: Yeah, it was. So what I've told people to do is if you just take a little wet rag and if you can wipe off that stain, then it's probably dirt and grime, so you're going to want the house wash. But if you're seeing something green or if it doesn't wipe off, then you're probably going to want to use the outdoor products for, you know, moth, mold, and mildew.
0: Mm-hmm.
1: This product is, it's again, really, really nice, easy, no ladders, you know, a great hose end.
0: Right. So do we, because I have had that company question with siding. They go, well, it's not really green. It's just dirty. And that would be a case for the house wash. So I'm really glad you got that product. I think there's a good need for that. And I guess you did too. Mm-hmm. Do you pre-wet that just like you do the window and screen?
1: You do. You want to wet that down, absolutely. And then you go back up and you spray on your soap. And then you just let it kind of soak for a few minutes.
0: Mm-hmm.
1: And then you want to rinse it off.
0: Well, it's real safe simple. To use.
1: Exactly.
0: Cover the bushes?
1: No, you don't really need to cover the bushes. Right. You can just rinse them off
0: Once
1: you're done.
0: All right.
1: Mm-hmm.
0: So nothing real caustic there. And it's instantly clean. We don't have to wait for it to kill anything. It's just dirt, right?
1: Right. Exactly. So you get a really quick refresh, like, you know, within no time.
0: So where's the house wash available?
1: So the house wash is just launched. And so right now you can get it on Walmart.com and in select stores. So if you're looking to go get it in store, I would suggest you go to our wetandforget.com website and look at our store locator and make sure it's there. Otherwise, it's really easy just to have it shipped to your house from Walmart.
0: All right. Now, Wet and Forget Outdoor Max and the other products are available just about anywhere anymore. I mean, I think you guys have really, you know, when I said it's all about easy after I tried it the first time, I think everybody agrees with me because that stuff's flying off the shelves.
1: Oh, it does. It really does. I just think it makes life easy for people. Everybody's busy and, you know, we're trying to find products that, you know, help you clean quickly and, you know, with no effort. So
0: I know on your website you got a little way where you can match up the products for the projects, and that's very helpful too.
1: Yes, absolutely. Right. So you can just check on the website, and you can always call us. The beautiful thing is that we have people that actually pick up the phone and talk to you,
0: right,
1: and walk you through whatever it is you got going on.
0: And if you don't want to talk to anybody, you can follow them on Facebook too. You got the Wet and Forget crew that answers a lot of questions, and they're the experts, and I get a lot of my information from there too. So
1: yes,
0: good work
1: absolutely.
0: On that.
1: There's over 40,000 people there. Yeah.
0: Is that right? Wow. Unbelievable.
1: Yeah.
0: All right, Teresa. Thank you. I got to go wash my house now.
1: Yeah. Okay. Sounds great. You have a good one.
0: All right. You do the same. Thanks. All right. There you go. A couple new products. Boy, I'll tell you what, they're making home improvement maintenance nice and easy. Love that. All right. We'll come back. We got Dee and Mike. If you'd like to join us, do so at home with Gary Sullivan.
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0: All right, back at it, 8 minutes before the top of the hour. Let's go back to the phones, and Dee, welcome.
1: Hi, Gary.
0: Hello.
1: My question is going to be kind of simple, I think. Earlier, there was a man talking about a rust problem. My rust problem is on my clothes washer. It's right at the bleach dispenser, and previously it was small, and I used one of those little appliance touch-up little things, white little things. But now, but now the rust is like worse, and it's all around the whole thing. And I'm looking, and when you mentioned this rust buster thing, I'm wondering if that would work.
0: It'll certainly work because it's not a paint. It's actually a chemical that reacts with iron oxide, which is rust.
1: And I can use that indoors?
0: Yeah, I don't see any reason why you wouldn't be able to use it indoors. It comes in an aerosol can, and it also comes in a little brushable bottle. And literally, you just brush it on, and it turns the rust black. Now, the only thing that I guess one of the limitations would be is the rust has to be kind of a surface rust. You know, it can't be scaling, flaking off, or anything like that. But just, you know, surface rust, you know, where it's just rusty on the surface, it'll react to that and seal that in. And it functions as a primer. So what I would do is I'd still probably spray that on and then circle back with the appliance touch-up and put that on top of it. Give it a couple days and and just, you know, cover that up. But I think that would help a lot. Why is it getting rusty? Usually those have a coating over it.
1: I don't know. I have no idea because it's the bleach dispenser, and I really don't use a lot of bleach.
0: Right.
1: It's a two-person family, and I might bleach one load in five. You know, it's kind of weird, and it isn't real smooth now. It looks kind of bumpy. So I was even thinking, should I sand it with like a metal sander?
0: In my opinion, I'd spray it and touch it up. I mean, if it's a little bumpy, I think you're fine. Because you can always go back and grind it or sand it later. I mean, if that's not going to work, you can buy small amounts of this rust neutralizer, it's called, or rust reformer. And it'll be enough to really seal that in, and then the touch-up will give it some protection. But, you know, whenever there's rust, there's usually a reason. There's a cause. When you describe how it was, I'm going like, gosh, I wonder how that got rusted, because that coating would have been compromised, I would think. Or a chip.
1: Actual dispenser is plastic. It's a round that piece that's rusted. Of course, the washing, the inside thing is stainless.
0: Yeah.
1: So,
0: I don't know. You can get it in a spray can and get it back there real good, and you don't have to sand it. Might be ideal for you. Just, you know, coat as much of it as you can and see how she goes. You can always sand it and repaint it and, you know, that. But I think the rust neutralizer's probably going to be the easiest thing to use and be pretty successful with it. Thank you, Dee. I appreciate it. And, well, we got a lot more to cover, so sit that tight, Mike. And, by the way, I encourage you to join us now, back from vacation. So we got several lines that are open. If you've been trying to jump in, do so now. It's just you and me the next hour. It's 800-823-8255. Mike, you're up next, and you're at home with Gary Sullivan.

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0: This is Jonathan Pasternak, Artistic Director and Conductor of the Port Angeles Symphony Orchestra, inviting you to join me for the first concert of our 94th season, Saturday, September 26th at 7:30 p.m. at the Port Angeles High School Performing Arts Center. World-class trumpet soloist Mary Elizabeth Bowden will be our special guest in this program of All-American Composers. The concert will include music from the movies, Broadway, ballet, and jazz. Also joining us will be the Port Angeles High School Combined Choirs, premiering an arrangement by local composer and pianist Linda Dowdell. 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
1: 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The Lions Club of Port Angeles is clearly paid up in full. 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
3: From ABC News, I'm Chuck Severson. Oil and gasoline prices could go up more because Iran-backed rebels in Yemen are grabbing more real estate along a key waterway Saudi Arabia uses, says ABC's Lama Hassan.
4: Saudi is one of the biggest oil producers in the world, exporting 4 to 5 million barrels of oil a day using the Bab el-Mandeb Strait. But with the Houthis effectively now controlling this vital strait and Saudi's east-west pipeline, which was attacked and shut down recently, still closed, all this will push oil prices up even more.
3: ABC's Faith Abube.
5: Right now, the national average is hovering around $4.47 a gallon. That's according to Gas Buddy. And that's about $1.49 more per gallon that you're paying now for gas compared to just a few months ago at the end of February. So what's changed? The U.S. war with Iran, which is choking the global oil supply.
3: North Korea, which has nuclear weapons and missiles, fired two missiles today, each going a few hundred miles before crashing into the Sea of Japan. No damage reported. Officials say Ukraine fired more than 1,000 drones at Russia overnight, with hundreds launched toward Moscow, including this one, hitting a high-rise building in a Moscow suburb. The local governor says the attacks killed two people and injured 20 others. Scheduled to end today with no shockers, Russia's first wartime parliamentary election, virtually devoid of opposition to President Putin's policies and all but certain to cement the Kremlin's dominance. On the White House denying access to journalists from CNN, MS Now, and Politico, ABC News Chief Washington Correspondent Jonathan Carl.
6: This is more than just an attack on the press. This is, and you will see, I am certain, legal action here. This is an attack on the First Amendment. And one immediate consequence could be the president facing a stiff challenge in court for this action.
3: ABC's Jonathan Carl, you're listening to ABC News.
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3: Major event with China coming Thursday.
10: Plenty on the agenda when President Trump and President Xi meet. Iran, trade, AI. But also Xi's visit is going to put the issue of fentanyl back in focus. So can both sides really do more to combat the crisis still killing tens of thousands of Americans each year? President Trump plans to greet Xi as his plane lands. A rare personal welcome and a sign of the importance the White House is placing on these talks.
3: ABC's Britt Klenet. Another security incident involving a new AI model. ABC's Olivia Rubin in Washington.
11: Google disclosing the first known hacking incidents with its AI technology. The company saying Gemini got unauthorized access to the internet, hacking three real websites during a test, though they say the model stopped itself each time. And remember, it's not the first so-called breakout incident from an AI model. Earlier this week, OpenAI reporting six new incidents, and they say it's a disturbing and concerning behavior from these AI models, and it's all fueling fresh calls for robust oversight that President Trump is dismissing.
3: Pumpkin season is now officially underway. A pumpkin patch in Somerville, South Carolina, welcoming visitors, is owned by Rob Zednick, holding the line on prices.
12: Gas prices went up a little bit higher. So pumpkins, basically, my prices stayed about the same as last year, so I didn't put any more money on for the customer this year.
3: Chuck Sievertson, ABC News.
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16: Here's your News Radio KONP forecast brought to you by All Weather Heating and Cooling. Daytime highs approaching 64 today under mainly sunny skies, winds out of the northwest 5 to 10 miles per hour. Lows level off around 51 tonight, partly cloudy skies. Daytime highs approaching 65 tomorrow, sunshine mixed with clouds at times. I'm Staff Meteorologist Jennifer Wojcicki. Currently, it's 55 degrees.

0: Well, the weekend's upon us. Welcome. 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All right, talking a little home improvement. Before we get to Mike, who's been kind enough to hold on, I want to welcome KVGQ in Las Vegas, a brand new FM talking station. 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We talk about your home improvement issues that you may be having. And more than happy to help you. It's a show where you get a call in and we discuss what the problems are. We give you some solutions, products to use, how to do it. And we try to make it as easy as we can. We don't take shortcuts, but we do try to explain it the best we can. So I want to welcome Talk Radio FM 106.9 in Las Vegas, Nevada. I think it's our like 367th station now, the general manager, Marty Bash. We thank you for having the confidence in our show and appreciate you joining our network very much. All right, let's move on from Las Vegas discussion to Michigan. We got Mike. Mike, welcome.
1: Morning, Gary. First off, ironically, the lady that just had the problem with the washer top, I just dealt with that 2 weeks ago, and unfortunately, the rust converter is just going to be a short-term solution.
0: It will.
1: The new washers and dryers, instead of being porcelain enamel like they were for decades and held up well, are now powder coated.
0: Right.
1: And the moisture, and especially the chlorine and the chloride from the bleach, is getting underneath the powder coating.
0: Yeah.
1: And it's just going to keep coming back. So it may work short term. Realistically, she should check. Her top might still be under warranty. You might be able to get a new top. And the biggest thing is, when you fix it, don't use the bleach dispenser, because it's a sharp edge underneath there, and the powder coating is extremely thin on the edges, and it just burns through it.
0: Yeah, that doesn't surprise me. I obviously didn't have the in-depth information that you had, but I was wondering, you know, how did we cheapen that up a little bit? It is certainly, yes, for anything, a paint, when you think about it, is kind of short-term solution. And in that case, I don't know how long it'll last, but, you know, it's worth a try. how long do you think it'll last?
1: Realistically, probably a month or two.
0: Is that right?
1: Because the steel isn't pickled the way it used to be, preparing it for the porcelainized enamel like it was years ago. I guess I'm kind of letting my past as a body man through a little bit, but the prep work, usually they don't prep it. It should be lightly sandblasted, then the powder coat will hold. And the problem is, the powder coat is so tough, it stays intact, but it detaches from the substrate, and by capillary action, stuff just keeps moving underneath of it, and you never really can get to the end of it.
0: You're talking my game. There's also another product. You may not be familiar with this, but it's called Hammerite. It's made by MasterChem.
1: Yeah.
0: I wonder if that would work, because you can use that over rust. It's very, very soft. The problem with that, though, is I think it takes a full 30 days to cure. And you're probably going to be out of business.
1: Yeah, the Hammerite, if you put the magnetite stuff on under the conversion stuff underneath of it in the Hammerite, because of the glass flakes in it, it may hold better. But the fat of the appliance enamel that you buy is basically just
0: paint.
1: An enamel with a little bit of hardener, but it isn't a baked enamel. So it's... But
0: so what's
1: bigger
0: the
1: question
0: answer?
1: I had.
0: Well, hold on. I'm going to pick your brain for a little bit. What's the answer to that then? I mean,
1: making Maytags like they were 30 years ago?
0: Yeah, I mean, they don't make a lot of things like they made 30 years ago. Is this going to be a problem for everybody?
1: Anything that's using a powder coat, if they had a stainless substrate, it probably would be good, but. Everybody's going to powder coat, one, because it's cheaper, and two, because the environmental factor on it, it's less solvents when they're applying it. And washers and dryers just don't last like they used to.
0: Sure.
1: I mean, we've got a freezer in the basement. Dad passed 3 years ago, and him and Mom were married for 55 years, and that freezer was there before Mom was. And other than the bottom where the basement flooded, it's still perfect shape. Water got to the backside of it. The front side, it didn't. But, the porcelain stuff was fantastic, and mine was a high-end, what's basically considered the most commercial of the home washers brand, and even their powder coat. They did give me a new top and came out and put it on. I was happy with that. But the number one thing is, if you get a new washer, don't use a bleach dispenser. Just pour it right in. Or
0: I figured the bleach was hurting us a little bit. Well, thanks for your information, Mike. Now maybe I can help you back.
1: A couple weeks ago, we had quite a wind here, and one of my pole barns is probably still floating somewhere in Lake Huron. And instead of rebuilding the end of that one, we're going to convert a 40 by 80 machine shed we have for a year-round shop. Excuse me. And we're going to put a wall probably 50 feet down, and we're going to spray foam everything. The bigger question I have, the concrete is not insulated. Where the wall is going to be to divide the two parts, I'm going to put a cut in the concrete so I don't get any thermal transfer to the side that isn't heated. But I'd love to do a heated slab, but I'd have to take the whole slab up, and that's just not in the budget. Right. Is there anything I can put on the outside around the concrete? Can I put foam down there to help stop with some thermal escape? We're going to have an overhead infrared heat on it and have a corn burner in there for some hot air heat, but I'm just trying to minimize my losses.
0: Well, I'm sure foam will add some thermal break to it, or, you know, some buffer. How big of an area you think you would have between that or in that
1: gap?
0: It's
1: going to be 40 by 50 that's going to be heated, and I can dig down around the outside of it because it's a pole barn, so I can get at the edge of the slab all the way around, no problem.
0: At least three
1: on the four sides.
0: Yeah, I mean, I think are you thinking putting some foam in there under pressure like they would use?
1: Just
0: panel?
1: Digging down and putting the stuff like they normally would put underneath concrete.
0: Yeah. I would think that would be helpful. I would.
1: Okay.
0: It would certainly not hurt anything. It would certainly create a buffer, and I think that would be a fine idea. Yes, and I love that you're putting foam there too, on the walls. I think that is like anybody that's converting something, or even in a house in remodeling or being built. Boy, if you can get foam in those walls, it's just really that much better.
1: Yeah, it's not cheap, but one, because it's an existing building, it's going to be a lot easier. And two, I've known the guy that's going to do the foam for 40 years, and he did it in his buildings. That's how he got started. And he said it cut my heating bill. Yeah. Realistically, when foam was half the price, it took 3.5 years to pay for it. So now I figure 5 to 7 years is going to pay for it anyways.
0: Yeah. It's bouncing around 5 right now. So good for you. Yep. And on that other one, I think that would be helpful. I don't know if there's, you know, I have no idea where the payback would be there, but it sure as heck ain't going to hurt anything. And I think that's a good preventive, if you will.
1: Well, thank you, sir. Good having you back from vacation, and good listening to you locally on 660 in Sandusky. So I appreciate it.
0: All right, Mike. Thanks for your information. I appreciate you also. Thank you. All right, and we'll take a little break. We'll come back. We got Gary and Mary. How about that? If you'd like to join us, do so. You're at home with Gary Sullivan.
2: 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This is At Home with Gary Sullivan.

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0: All right, back to work we go at home with Gary Sullivan. And if he'd like to join us, do so. Busy weekend it is, and a lot going on. And hopefully you have some good weather to tackle some of those projects this coming week. And let's go to Gary. Gary, welcome.
1: Good morning, Gary. How are you?
0: Doing fine, thank you.
1: Good. About to drop my kitchen floor in southern Ohio. I've done a lot of grouting and tile work in the past, 15 years. And the products just do not hold up like the old products. I did remodeling in Cleveland, 100-year-old homes, and the tile grout in the bathrooms was still hard, tough, and was cleanable to make it look almost brand new.
0: Mm-hmm.
1: And today's grout, I did my bathroom over in Willowick, and in 10 years, it's already deteriorating. I used their acrylic modifier. Doesn't seem to make a difference. I had the thought of adding Portland cement to my grout. And, of course, Google said don't do that.
0: Yeah.
1: Wonder if you had any ideas.
0: The only other thing I could think of is maybe an epoxy-fortified grout.
1: I have never used one.
0: So that might be one option. You can check that. The other thing is, what did you do in terms of sealing the grout? I know most grouts, are you using sanded grout or non-sanded grout?
1: Sanded.
0: Sanded?
1: Yep.
0: So you got pretty wide lines?
1: Grout lines?
0: Yeah. Yep. That's also a little bit of the problem. I don't know if the one you had in Cleveland was maybe a non-sanded, and it's like an eighth-inch grout line. Now we got these grout lines that are the width of a pencil. So there's more surface to worry about, right?
1: That's true.
0: And grout has, I think it's a 3% water absorption unsealed. Sealed, you can get it down to about 1%, and of course that increases the longevity. And with the wider grout line, what I've used in the past is like a 15-year grout, tile grout sealer. I'm trying to think of the name of it as I'm talking about. It's a big blue can. That's all I can remember. But, you know, I haven't really run into that problem. So I'm wondering if it's, you know, maybe did you seal it on a regular basis or no? Or
1: no, just once.
0: Okay. And so yep. A lot of the grout sealers are kind of like concrete sealers. They're good for like 2 or 3 years. And then kind of starts mildewing, starting to break down a little bit.
1: Yeah.
0: And I think that could be the issue. So, you know, my suggestion would be maybe it's not the grout. Maybe we just need to do more work on the grout than we used to have to do, which is very true. You know, again, if you're doing non-sanded eighth-inch grout lines versus a quarter-inch wide grout line, and it's sanded grout and it's unsealed, you know, that's certainly not going to take the wear as the other one did. So it may not be the grout. I can be told I'm wrong on that, but I think I would probably proceed and go with the 15-year sealer on there. And miracle sealants. Thank you, Gary.
1: Okay.
0: It just jumped in my head. That's the brand name, Miracle Sealants. You can even get it on Amazon or your local hardware store, I'm sure. And there's a bunch of other ones, too. The nice thing about the Miracle Sealants is you can actually spray it, and if you get it on the tile, you can't see it. There's no wiping it. So pretty good stuff. I've had good luck with it. So, you know, and the other option is maybe to explore the epoxy grouts and see if that answers any question. I've not used the epoxy grouts. I really haven't. I just know that they have a little bit better tightness. I think it's down to about 0.5% of penetration.
1: Is it also a water-based grout?
0: Yeah. I mean, you'll mix it the same.
1: Yeah.
0: It's just fortified.
1: Okay.
0: Yeah.
1: Okay.
0: So I go in that direction. All right. Very good.
1: Miracle
0: Seals. You bet. Take care, Gary. Take care. And speaking of grout, I think that's one of the things. Even sealing it, it's not it's not water proof. It's water resistant. So what I mean is this. Grout, especially with some of the colors. I know we're getting a lot of white in our kitchens, white cabinets, and we have been. White floor tile, and those grouts, even when they're put in, they're white. They get dirty. I mean, they definitely get dirty. And with a white tile, those grout lines are really exposed. And cleaning them on a regular basis, I think, is really important. You can also have grout painted. Keep this in mind, especially like I said, if you have white tile and you start having the pronounced darker grout lines, you can then clean that grout and use a grout paint. Now there are people, there are companies that do that. They paint grout and it's sealed too. It's sealed longer. It's really a protectant for the grout and it doesn't stain because it's paint. It's not a stain. And there's Grout Medic and different people that'll do that, and they'll warrant it for 10, 15 years. I forget what the warranty is. Or you can buy grout paint. It comes in a bottle. It looks like liquid shoe polish, where you go clean the grout and then put that skim coat of paint over the grout to protect it. If that isn't on you, that's driving me crazy list. Don't let me put it on that list, but just pay attention to see if that might be a solution to a problem that you're seeing in your kitchen or bath. All right, Mary, you'll be up first. We got Dale, Liz, and Rita, and we'll continue. You're at home with Gary Sullivan.

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5: ABC News, I'm Chuck Sievertson. Iran-backed rebels in Yemen could cause oil and gasoline prices to go up more. The Houthis are grabbing more islands, effectively controlling a key waterway Saudi Arabia uses to export oil. And they've attacked and temporarily knocked out a Saudi oil pipeline. ABC's Alex Brochet.
6: The attacks mark a new escalation in the fighting. On Friday, the Houthis claimed the Saudis launched more than 24 strikes in Yemen as air and ground operations intensified.
5: North Korea, a nation with both nuclear weapons and missiles, fired two missiles today. Say Japan and South Korea each travel a few hundred miles before crashing into the Sea of Japan. Officials say Ukraine fired more than 1,000 drones at Russia overnight, with hundreds launched toward Moscow, like this one. It hit a high-rise building in a Moscow suburb. Scheduled to end today, Russia's first wartime parliamentary election, virtually devoid of opposition to Putin. This is ABC News.
7: Here's your News Radio KONP forecast, brought to you by All Weather Heating and Cooling. Daytime highs approaching 64 today under mainly sunny skies. Winds out of the northwest, 5 to 10 miles per hour. Lows level off around 51 tonight, partly cloudy skies. Daytime highs approaching 65 tomorrow, sunshine mixed with clouds at times. I'm staff meteorologist Jennifer Wojcicki. Currently, it's 55 degrees.

0: By the way, just a reminder, each and every hour of our show is available to you via easy for me to say, available via podcast on the iHeart app. And if you missed an hour, maybe you don't get Sunday show or Saturday show, you can always pick it up right on wherever you get your podcast, and it's At Home with Gary Sullivan. All right, let's go to Mary. Mary, welcome.
1: Happy birthday to you, Gary.
0: Well, thank you. Just another one, Mary. Just another one.
1: Yes, that's right. I'm there too, yeah. I have a question for my daughter. So I believe the problem is their hot water tank or their softener. So I'll tell you what it is. Their dishwasher has an odor to it. They have put in new filters. They've cleaned everything out. They've switched detergents. It still is a continual worry. And then their washing machine, when they take their clothes out, they have had white spots on them. So they've changed the detergent there also. I'm thinking it could all be connected to either the hot water tank, which they have not drained, or their water softener.
0: I don't think it would be the water softener. Okay. So what is the smell? When I go back to the hot water tank or the water heater, what's that smell?
1: It's like it's like musty.
0: Not a sewer gas or anything like that, or rotten eggs or anything along those lines.
1: Well, maybe it could be rotten eggs, but when they take the dishes out, if they're drying, the dishes all have this odor on them.
0: There is a what they call an anode rod in your water heater that can be replaced. What it is it's a sacrificial rod to minimize hard water deposits from building up in the water heater. And when sometimes there's a reaction between the anode rod and the water that creates kind of a rotten egg smell.
1: Okay.
0: Kind of like a sulfur smell. And,
1: yeah.
0: But that would happen in all the hot water faucets. So that's that answer. There's also, if it smells musty and just doesn't smell good, there's also what they call biofilm. And biofilm, it's prevalent a lot in wash machines, dishwashers, big garden tubs. And what it is it's just oils and gunk that gets into the plumbing system that is in the unit. So yeah, you did the filters and, you know, they clean the sump area in the dishwasher, and you know, you check the door gaskets on the wash machine and the dishwasher. Uh-huh. If not, wipe those down with like a warm soapy water or maybe a little bleach in there. You can also run empty on a hot cycle, a warm cycle.
1: Yeah, they've done that.
0: I was just getting ready to say, but, and it's a big but, the plumbing system in both those units is enclosed. Okay, so it circulates and then sends the water out, and when it shuts, that water sits in that interior plumbing system, and it gets a buildup of oils and bacteria, and it becomes what they call biofilm, which is like black jelly. You can run bleach, you can run citrus, you can run vinegar, you can run all of it. It's not going to break down the biofilm, and that's exactly what it smells. It smells just very musty. It smells like old laundry. Yeah, and I had it on my washer a number of years ago. There's a product that will dissolve biofilm. And it comes in a little jar that probably doesn't have more than 3 ounces in it. The name of the product is called Awesome. It's AHHSOME. And okay, you can read about it. Their website is Awesome, AHHSOME.com, awesome.com. And for the wash machine, I've not used it on the dishwasher. I've used it on the wash machine. What you do, you know, read the directions. It tells you to put it in where that you'd put the soap in. And it's literally a teaspoon. And you run a cycle. And when you're finished running the cycle, you'll see some of this black, gooey biofilm inside the washer drum. And so then you will rerun it without the Awesome in it. You'll just run a cycle through it, and you'll wash it out. And it worked. Okay. It worked for me. It worked for me for that washer. And I use it about every 2 to 3 years now. I still have that little... First time when I got it, I didn't read how much I was, you know, it looked like I was going to order a hockey puck with some stuff in it, but it turned out it's a little tiny jar. It's literally like maybe 3 teaspoons, 4 teaspoons. But it's called Awesome, and it's awesome.com. Check that out. I'd recommend doing that. That may be the answer to your problem. Since they're located in those two appliances, and they're both closed in plumbing systems in the unit itself.
1: Mm-hmm. Okay. It sounds like that could be the answer.
0: Yep. You'll find a lot of goo. You'll go, oh, gosh, that's ugly. So you'll have to rinse it through. But, yeah, see if that doesn't work for you. Appreciate it. Let's go to Dale. Dale, welcome.
2: Hi, Gary. How you doing?
0: Doing fine. Thank you.
2: Good. In my basement, I have a floor drain, and looks like there's a hose going to it from my air conditioner where the condensation mm-hmm. goes in this drain. And a couple months ago, I had a big old puddle downstairs. Seems like that's clogged
0: yep.
2: or something. I tried vac, you know, with a shop vac to get the water out, and I tried to snake it. And I ended up just rerouting the hose to where the sump pump pit is.
0: Mm-hmm.
2: And I had a couple of handymen look at it, and I was just wondering, do I need to call a plumber to get that taken care of? Or
0: well, so where is the problem? You think it's in the drain? Or is it in the pipe
2: the
0: coming
2: drain,
0: from the air handler?
2: I think it's in the drain because I tried to snake it, and it seems like after about 25 feet or so, it's kind of getting, it stops, and it's like, like, it could be a clog.
0: Okay. Well, why don't you do... So, where's the puddle? Is the puddle right by the drain, or is it underneath the air handler, or is it over the whole floor? Or just kind of walk me through these.
2: Well, when I had the big puddle, it was, you know, like right by the drain and wherever the floor is... kind of like the lowest, but
0: yeah, okay.
2: I got all the water out of there, and then I tried vacuuming it out, and then I put the hose back in there, and after a day or two, I get another puddle over the drain in the basement.
0: Okay. Well, yeah. Okay, so what we're talking about is not the drain pipe coming off the air handler is not the issue. That's where I have my problem
2: no.
0: all the time. I end up with a big puddle under the air handler, and then I got to work on getting that drain pipe coming off the air handler cleaned out, and it's a pain, but that's always what the case is. So yours is draining, and you can see it draining pretty much all the time, right? Especially in the summer when it's nice and humid, you can see it dripping water, so we know
2: dripping.
0: That's free
2: yeah.
0: flowing. So basically,
2: and I rerouted it
0: yeah.
2: to my sump pump, so yeah.
0: Okay, so we definitely just have a floor drain issue that's clogged.
2: Yeah.
0: Okay. So what's the question then?
2: Do I need to call a plumber? Can I just snake it?
0: Well, you can snake it. What causes that drain to clog up is many things. It could be tree roots. You're not having trouble with any other drain in the house, just that drain, correct?
2: Just that one. Yeah.
0: So that would tell me that it's somewhere close. You said you went in there with a snake and went 25 feet?
2: Yeah.
0: That'd get you outside, wouldn't it?
2: You'd think that'd be close.
0: Yeah.
2: Yeah, I'm not sure. I'm not sure exactly where it goes to, and tell you the truth.
0: Yeah. Well, here's the thing. When you say, should I call a plumber, my quick answer is really what would be really cool is if you had a plumber or if you wanted to route rent, there's a camera inspection line you can run down there where you can, you know, a plumber will come in, they'll run a camera down there. They'll see the blockage. They'll know how far it is. They'll also see if there's a pipe that's broken or if there's tree roots that's clogging it. And the reason I say why it would be important for that is if it is compromised where it needs to be actually repaired, you'll see what the issue is. If it's just clogged, you know, they can go ahead and run a snake down there and clean it out. And if they run into an issue, they could run the camera down in there now. So, you know, in order, so you could snake it out yourself and see if that solved the problem, run a hose down there. You also might just double check it and run that hose down, just see how long it really takes to back up. And you'll get an idea really how far that is anyway. You know, if it starts backing up.
2: It takes like a day or two.
0: I'm sorry?
2: It takes like a day or two for it to start forming a puddle down there.
0: Yeah, well, that's with a condensation pipe, right?
2: I mean, correct.
0: If you put a hose down there, it's going to happen faster than that.
2: Oh, yeah. Yeah.
0: So, you know, if you're capable and willing, I'd go ahead and run a snake down there and see if you can't, you know, remove the blockage. It could be just a simple blockage. Or it could be, you know, other issues as I described. So,
2: yeah,
0: I did
2: the snake thing, and I didn't have any luck with that.
0: Okay. So did you run into a wall then and it just wasn't going any further?
2: Yes.
0: Okay.
2: Yeah.
0: Well, then if you've run 25, 30 feet in there and it was like hitting a wall, I'd probably call a plumber then.
2: Okay. All right.
0: You know, they can go ahead and try to clean it out with their power snake, which is going to be a lot easier than probably what you're using. And if they hit a wall or they start pulling up roots, they're going to run a camera down there, see what the issue is. It could be a broken pipe. It could just be a clogged pipe with roots. And then there'll be some maintenance products that you're going to need to keep those clear and free-flowing. You can also have those pipes lined where they don't have to, you know, I'm doing worst case scenario now where they have to dig up the yard, you know, to get to the wasteland. Yeah. You don't have to do that anymore. But yeah, I think if you've tried to snake it out, you're going to have to get a plumber out there and take a look at it.
2: Okay. Thanks. You got time for one more question?
0: I'll tell you what, I'll put you on hold and get you on the other side of the break. Fair enough.
2: Okay.
0: All right. You're welcome. We'll take that break and you're at home with Gary Sullivan.
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0: All right, back at it we go. 8 minutes before the top of the hour, talking home improvement. And again, our phone number, if you'd like to jump on board, is 800-823-8255. And Liz, welcome.
1: Well, hi. Thank you, Gary, for taking my call. And happy birthday to you.
0: Well, thank you.
1: I hope you have a great celebration today. I recently moved, I downsized to a smaller ranch home with a concrete slab. And I'm working on one bedroom that has horrible smell from dog and cat urine from over 2 years ago. I'm going to rip out that carpeting, but what do I do to clean the concrete, and what do I use to seal that concrete? Might you know?
0: First of all, there is a product called Odor Eliminator. And this is not a fragrance, this is not an enzyme, but it will absolutely eliminate dog urine, cat urine, which is even stronger. It's an ounce to a gallon, 4 ounces to a gallon, and you just saturate. Once you get that carpet up, you put this odor eliminator on there and just let it sit. And if you need to come back and reapply it, go ahead and do it. If you don't know where that odor is, the company that makes this has a little flashlight, only it's a black light.
1: Oh, yeah, I heard of black light.
0: Okay, yeah, it'll make it glow, so you'll know exactly where the residue of that urine is. And then you take this, so it's a concentrate, and like I said, it's 4 ounces to a gallon, an ounce to a quart, and you just saturate that area. And to be honest with you, you shouldn't even have to worry about sealing that concrete.
1: Oh, all right. And actually, where do I get this?
0: Probably the best thing is to call them or order it online. It's in some stores. You might try Ace Hardware stores and see if they have it. But then the website is, it's O-D-O-R, letter X, I-T, .com. Odor X.
1: Oh, yeah.
0: .com. And the name of the product, they have several products. The name of the product is Odor Eliminator.
1: Oh, yeah. I've dealt with Odor X before. I've had that product. Now, if I use this on the carpet, will I get rid of it, or does it come back?
0: Well, the carpet's kind of a little different story. It may get rid of it, but underneath that carpet is usually a foam pad, which means if you're going to use the Odor X eliminator on it, you got to saturate that carpet, because it's got to get into the carpet. It's got to get into the foam pad, it's got to get into the concrete. In fact, you can even call them if you want. It's 877 Odor Exit. And because I think you can also add it to a carpet cleaner machine where you can clean it. So there's a couple options.
1: Yeah, we already shampooed 3 times. The last one was an enzyme.
0: Well, the enzyme one, this is not an enzyme cleaner. In all honesty, Liz, I mean, you can do whatever you want. If you want to go ahead and pull that carpet up and scrub it and seal it, you know, that might work. I'm telling you, the eliminator, they've got some wonderful stories. They make different products. You got to use the eliminator, and you got to use it not sparingly. I mean, you got to saturate it. But it will get rid of that odor. And use the black light so you get rid of all of it. And that's what I'd recommend. That's definitely what I'd recommend. I feel strongly that you'll have success with it. Thank you much for the call. I appreciate it. And we got Dennis and Rita coming up. If you'd like to join us, do so. It's 800-823-8255. You're at home with Gary Sullivan.

0: This is Jonathan Pasternak, Artistic Director and Conductor of the Port Angeles Symphony Orchestra, inviting you to join me for the first concert of our 94th season, Saturday, September 26th at 7:30 p.m. at the Port Angeles High School Performing Arts Center. 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
4: Good morning. Welcome to worship this morning. It is a joy that we can all be gathered into this place. 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It is such a joy we could be one body of Christ beyond the boundaries of just a building. 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I'd like to acknowledge that we gather with gratitude on the traditional territory of the Tlalum people who are our neighbors. Later in the service, as we celebrate Holy Communion, just want to make clear all are welcome to come forward and receive communion. The bread is gluten-free. There is red wine or white grape juice. But if for any reason you would not like to take communion, please feel free to come forward for a blessing. With those brief announcements, I invite all who are able to stand, and we prepare our hearts and minds for worship this morning with our confession. Almighty God, to whom all hearts are open, all desires known, and from whom no secrets are hid, cleanse the thoughts of our hearts by the inspiration of your Holy Spirit, that we may perfectly love you and worthily magnify your holy name through Jesus Christ our Lord. Amen. Most merciful God, we confess that we are captive to sin and cannot free ourselves. We have sinned against you in thought, word, and deed, by what we have done and by what we have left undone. We have not loved you with our whole heart. We have not loved our neighbors as ourselves. For the sake of your Son, Jesus Christ, have mercy on us. Forgive us, renew us, and lead us, so that we may delight in your will and walk in your way, to the glory of your holy name. Amen. God, who is rich in mercy, loved us even when we were dead in sin and made us alive together with Christ. By grace we have been saved. In the name of Jesus Christ, our sins are forgiven. Almighty God, strengthen us with the power through the Holy Spirit, that Christ may live in our hearts through faith. Amen. Our gathering hymn is Faith Begins by Letting Go. I think it's in your bulletin, but if you'd like, it's also in the All Creation Sense.

0: Let us pray. Almighty and eternal God, you show perpetual loving kindness to us, your servants. Because we cannot rely on our own abilities, grant us your merciful judgment and train us to embody the generosity of your Son, Jesus Christ, our Savior and Lord. Amen. Please be seated and prepare your hearts, minds, and ears to hear the Word of God.
1: Good morning. A reading from Jonah. When God saw what the people of Nineveh did, how they turned from their evil ways, God changed his mind about the calamity that he had said he would bring upon them, and he did not do it. But this was very displeasing to Jonah, and he became angry. He prayed to the Lord and said, "O Lord, is not this what I said while I was still in my own country? That is why I fled to Tarshish at the beginning, for I knew that you are a gracious and merciful God, slow to anger, abounding in steadfast love, and relenting from punishment. And now, O Lord, please take my life from me, for it is better for me to die than to live." And the Lord said, "Is it right for you to be angry?" Then Jonah went out of the city and sat down east of the city and made a booth for himself there. He sat under it in the shade, waiting to see what would become of the city. The Lord God appointed a bush and made it come up over Jonah to give shade over his head, to save him from his discomfort. So Jonah was very happy about the bush. But when the dawn came up the next day, God appointed a worm that attacked the bush so that it withered. When the sun rose, God prepared a sultry east wind, and a sun beat down on the head of Jonah so that he was faint and asked that he might die. He said, "It is better for me to die than to live." But God said to Jonah, "Is it right for you to be angry about the bush?" And he said, "Yes, angry enough to die." Then the Lord said, "You are concerned about the bush for which you did not labor, and which you did not grow. It came into being in a night and perished in a night. And should I not be concerned about Nineveh, that great city in which there are more than 120,000 persons who do not know their right hand from their left, and also many animals? Hear what the Spirit is saying to God's people. Thanks be to God.

0: reading from Philippians. For to me, living is Christ and dying is gain. If I am to live in the flesh, that means fruitful labor for me. Yet I cannot say which I will choose. I am hard pressed between the two. My desire is to depart and be with Christ, for that is far better. But to remain in the flesh is more necessary for you. Since I am convinced of this, I know I will remain and continue with all of you for your progress and joy and faith, so that by my presence again with you, your boast might abound in Christ Jesus because of me. Only live your life in a manner worthy of the gospel of Christ, so that whether I come and see you or am absent and hear about you, I will know that you are standing firm in one spirit, striving side by side with one mind for the faith of the gospel, and in no way frightened by those opposing you. For them, this is evidence of their destruction, but of your salvation. And this is God's doing. For he has graciously granted you the privilege not only of believing in Christ, but of suffering for him as well, since you are having the same struggle that you saw I had, and now hear that I still have. Hear what the Spirit is saying to God's people. Thanks be to God.
1: This time, I'd like to invite the children to come up, come forward for our children's message. Logan, you're here. I see Iris coming. Come on, go ahead and sit right down here. Yeah, come on. Right. Yeah. Go ahead and sit down there, Iris. Right. All right. Good morning. Let's see if I can get down here. All right. Well, it is good to see you, Iris and Logan. I'm glad you're here today. And hi, Keith. Can I help you? Or? Okay, just don't make too much noise. Okay, so don't pay too much attention to him. Okay, so, all right, so in our special box this morning, we have our word of the day. All right, what does that say? What does it say, Logan?
2: Fair.
1: It says fair, doesn't it? What does that mean? What does it mean for something's fair? What is it, Iris? Like a book fair? Yeah, that's a little different. You just had one last week, didn't you? Yeah. What else? What does it mean when you say something's not fair? Yeah.
2: So I just think that it's not fair that like someone is saying, no, it's my turn.
1: Okay, yeah, exactly. Because you're saying, because it needs to be a turn. It means it's the same for everybody, huh? Well, in our Bible story, it's kind of about the way that God's fair to everyone. So in my special box today, I have something for each of you. Here we go. It's one for you, Logan. Oh, here we go. Let's see. How about this one? Here's a good one for you. Yeah. Okay. Yeah. Oh, you want one?
3: Is there anything for me?
1: Well, yeah, honestly, no, Keith. This is really for the kids. Because, you know, would it really be very fair? Because if I gave one to you, there's a lot more adults here, a lot more grown-ups here. So if I have to give it to everybody, I think we have to make the rule. Yeah, I'm really sorry about that. Yeah. So, okay, so Iris and Logan. So when we look at the bags, are they the same? Did you get the same thing? Well, it's not the same, but I thought it was fair. Did everybody get the same thing?
2: No.
1: No?
3: No.
1: Yeah, huh. Okay. He doesn't look very happy, does he? You know, part of the things that we have, they're not always the same, but I think Keith is feeling left out. And even though there was a rule that the grown-up shouldn't have it, maybe I'm going to change my mind, and we'll change our mind on the rule, and we'll go ahead and give him one. Can you hand this one? Let's see, what's a good one for Keith? Here you go. Can you hand this one to Keith? He really likes stickers, I think. So there you go. Yeah. All right. Well,
3: thank you.
1: Yeah, there you go. Well, I'll tell you the real Bible story we're telling today is God did something where God changed God's mind. Because he said, you know, there was a fair rule and we're going to follow that rule. But then he said, you know what? I'm going to go ahead and say, I don't want people to be left out, even though the rule said that they should have been. And there was a story in the book of Jonah about a whole city of people where they were going to be left out and they weren't going to be part of it. And that was the plan and that was the rule. And God changed God's mind and said that I love all the people there and I'm going to go ahead and ignore the rule and love them anyway and have a relationship with them anyway. Can you remember that this week? Okay, can you pray with me? So you just repeat the words after I say them. Okay, dear God,
2: thank you
1: for changing your mind and loving us no matter what. All right, thank you. You can go ahead and sit with your mom and dad or back with the choir. Yeah. The congregation, please rise for the gospel acclamation.

The Holy Gospel according to Matthew, the 20th chapter. Glory to you, O Lord. Jesus said to the disciples, "The kingdom of heaven is like a landowner who went out early in the morning to hire laborers for his vineyard. After agreeing with the laborers for the usual daily wage, he sent them into his vineyard. When he went out about 9 o'clock, he saw others standing idle in the marketplace, and he said to them, 'You also go into the vineyard, and I will pay you whatever is right.' So they went. And he went out again about noon and at about 3 o'clock, and he did the same. And about 5 o'clock, he went out and found others standing around, and he said to them, 'Why are you standing here idle all day?' They said to him, 'Because no one has hired us.' He said to them, 'You also go into the vineyard.' When evening came, the owner of the vineyard said to his manager, 'Call the laborers and give them their pay, beginning with the last and then going to the first.' When those hired about 5 o'clock came, each of them received the usual daily wage. Now when the first came, they thought they would receive more, but each of them also received the usual daily wage. When they'd received it, they grumbled against the landowner, saying, 'These last worked only 1 hour, and you have made them equal to us, who have borne the burden of the day and the scorching heat.' But he replied to one of them, 'Friend, I am doing you no wrong. Did you not agree with me for the usual daily wage? Take what belongs to you and go. I choose to give to this last the same as I give to you. Am I not allowed to do what I choose with what belongs to me? Or are you envious because I am generous?' So the last will be first, and the first will be last." The Gospel of the Lord. Praise to you, O Christ. For our reflection this morning, I'd like to focus on that reading from Jonah that Zorba read for us, and the focus on actually the first verse of it, when it says, "When God saw what the people of Nineveh did, how they turned from their evil ways, God changed God's mind about the calamity that God had said he would bring upon them, and God did not do it." I'm going to start with just a brief story. When I began a path toward parish ministry, one of the things that they wanted me to do was to be a hospital intern, hospital chaplain intern. I know I've talked to you about that before. But it's one summer, I was a student chaplain at a hospital in Eugene, and there they employed what was called an inductive learning model. And that's a really nice way of saying they meant that you really were not going to get any formal training at all, but just go in rooms and visit people, see how it goes, and then we'll gather together and talk about what happened. That was more or less the model. And it did work, but there were a rough couple of weeks getting there. The one thing, though, and I would say the nice term for that is inductive learning. Yeah, but the one thing the program director did tell us, because I was second career, but there was a few people who were traditional age who were very anxious about this, may not have visited anybody in the hospital ever, you know, and he said, "Well, there's just one principle to go by." He said, "If you speak from compassion, it will be right." And that was basically what he said. "And go, and it'll be okay." Speak from compassion. That's what we did over the summer, and through the summer we discovered that most of a role of a chaplain is simply being compassionate, but far less about speaking from compassion and more listening from compassion. But today and this week I was reflecting upon that lesson from Steve, that was the person who taught us. If you speak from compassion, it will be right. The book of Jonah, the part that's not as famous or well-known, which we read today, says something about God that a lot of people find troubling, at least if you don't hear it in the book of Jonah, just in general. In fact, the character, Jonah, doesn't handle it. He can't handle it. It is, God changed God's mind. If you read most theological reflection about this,
not just biblical commentary, but theological reflection, they'll say, well, I mean, it says God changed God's mind, because that's for the rhetorical effect, because Jonah needed to kind of be shocked into, you know, knowledge, or maybe we do. But you know, that's not what it says. It says God changed God's mind. Nothing indicates it's a metaphor. Jonah can't handle it. And by the way, if it's a metaphor, his response doesn't make any sense. Jonah can't handle it. Three times in only 9 verses, he said he'd rather be dead than hear that message where God can change like this. And that call that I want to be dead, by the way, in the book of Jonah, he kind of experienced that in the when he was swallowed by the great fish or maybe even sea monster and takes him down to Sheol, the place of the dead. And he said, I think I'd rather be there than be a place where God changes God's mind. And I think there's actually a lot going on with this objection. Part of it is what God is changing God's mind about, which is, of course, that this is the city of Nineveh, the Assyrian capital, and it is a conversation, not just about will God destroy Nineveh, but just what is the role for people who were not part of Israel? Can they be part of the people of God? Can Gentiles be included, any kind of Gentiles be included, and especially the ones we don't like? The history is kind of confusing on this point, depending on when you think Jonah was written, but before that, the answer would largely have been no. They're simply not part of it. God is the God of the people of Israel, and the other people are simply not there. Maybe you can convert the way, say, Ruth does in the book of Ruth. She kind of becomes an Israelite. But here, on that point, God changes God's mind. The Gentile people of Nineveh, it says, express a faith, and they have a relationship with God. Gentiles

who had desolated enemies all around and completely humiliated them in ways that were horrendous. Today it would be called ethnic cleansing. That's what they were doing, not just to Israel, but to all people all around. And so Jonah complains that you're going to have mercy on these. Yeah, you could see Jonah having a little bit of hesitation. But I think there's something else. Because I think also it is just illustrating how much has changed. Jonah's understanding of how the world works has been totally thrown apart. John Dominic Crossan says the ministry of Jesus, one of the main goals was to disrupt the normalcy of civilization. That's what happens here. Any normal that Jonah understood has been completely disrupted. And people, all of us, desperately want normal. For life to be predictable, for life to be understandable. Even if we can't quite comprehend it, we get action consequence. Why is something sort of happening? But that doesn't mean that situations will automatically be very good. It just means we understand them. Suffering, for example, is part of normal. Death is part of normal. I was watching a documentary about a comedian who lost his wife, and he said, it was only somewhat interesting, but he had one line that really stuck with me where he said, you know, the hardest part for me about this is my life has been upended, but frankly, there's nothing unique or special about it. It's just my turn. Normal is not something we necessarily need to grasp for. And then God says, God changed God's mind. The normalcy of this world is disrupted. But how? How is it disrupted? Is it just thrown into chaos? Because that's what we usually fear, is we won't know anything. Well, Jonah even says he knows that's not the plan. He says, that's why I fled to Tarshish at the beginning, for I knew that you were a gracious and merciful God, slow to anger, abounding in steadfast love, and relenting from punishment. God turns out to disrupt the normalcy of life in order to be compassionate. Our pictures of God being so consistent or stable are usually not really about God. They're usually about ourselves. We want ourselves to be consistent and stable. But the principle God works through isn't about normal or abnormal at all. Those are all our things, because we want that kind of comfort. God's focus is something else. It is compassion. Compassion will break our expectations of all things, but in nuanced ways. Because compassion sees enemies and doesn't say, well, you know, after all, we had it wrong, you're not really enemies. In this passage, all those things the Assyrians had done, they're the ones who invented crucifixion, by the way, all those things, they had really done them. It was really awful. Compassion doesn't look on that and say, oh, well, you know, it's not really that bad, or, well, you didn't really mean it, or it wasn't all of you, or, you know, just eventually, well, it's just fine, you know, just whatever. No, compassion says, you really are enemies, and yet God is a merciful God. God is a God of love. God will extend grace to you, even though it is completely unwarranted. Like Paul says, that God proved his love for us, and that while we were still sinners is when Christ died for us. Not after we stopped being sinners, hasn't happened yet, but that the compassion of God looks at all people, acknowledges who people are, where people are, and says, God comes to us anyway, in that place. That's how God changes God's mind. It's a change of mind to extend love.

to extend relationship. It is through that one consistent action of God as compassion. And that's why it led me to my teacher's statement when he said, if you speak from compassion, it will be right. He didn't say, well, it's a good idea, or it'll help people not kick you out of the hospital room, or whatever. He said, it'll be right. Well, what's right? What is the character of God in our lives? Where and how does God interact with the world? That's what's right. That's what's just. That's what's righteous. It's all the same word in the Bible. But there's one last thing. Compassion is not a character trait or an adjective about God. We often think about that. Well, God's kind of compassionate, as if that's a quality that God has. And that's probably true. But compassion in this sense is not some simple description. It is an action. It is something that God is doing. It's how God works. And really, the problem we frequently have with some idea of God changing God's mind is when we want to ontologically think about God as a character somewhere else doing various things that don't have much to do with us. It is what one theologian calls, that's thinking about God as a noun rather than thinking about God as a verb. That is, God is a God who acts, who does something. The compassion of God is how God acts and engages in our lives. The compassion is the act of God coming to us wherever we are and saying, I love you and I'm not abandoning you. Amen.

0: We confess our Christian faith using the words of the Apostles' Creed, which is printed in your bulletin. I believe in God, the Father Almighty,
1: Creator of heaven and earth. I believe in Jesus Christ, God's only Son, our Lord, who was conceived by the Holy Spirit, born of the Virgin Mary, suffered under Pontius Pilate, was crucified, died, and was buried. He descended to the dead. On the third day he rose again. He ascended to heaven. He is seated at the right hand of the Father, and he will come to judge the living and the dead. I believe in the Holy Spirit, the Holy Catholic Church, the communion of saints, the forgiveness of sins, the resurrection of the body, and the life everlasting. Amen.
2: Reminded of God's gracious and abundant love, we offer our prayers, confident that God hears us. Grant to your church a willing heart to share your good news. Nourish us by your grace to be witnesses to your love. Hear us, O God.
0: Your mercy is great.
2: Guide scientists, researchers, studying responses to the climate crisis so that all your creation may inspire us to give thanks for your great goodness. Hear us, O God.
0: Your mercy is great.
2: 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Hear us, O God.
0: Your mercy is great.
2: Encourage anyone who cannot work or cannot work a full day with the truth that their value comes from your everlasting love for them. 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For whom do the people pray this day? For those named aloud and those held in our hearts, we pray, hear us, O God.
0: Your mercy is great.
2: Strengthen all those in this congregation whose labor serves the needs of others in the community. Inspire us all in this congregation to support community endeavors with our time and talents. Hear us, O God.
0: Your mercy is great.
2: Comfort us with the promise of the resurrection as we remember all our loved ones with whose desire to be Jesus is fulfilled. Hear us, O God.
0: Your mercy is great. Grant the prayers we have offered, what we have forgotten to ask, and whatever else you see that we need. We ask this in Jesus' name. Amen. The peace of Christ be with you always. Please share that peace with one another. This morning with our offering and offertory.

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night in which he was betrayed. Our Lord Jesus took bread, gave thanks, broke it, and gave it to all to eat, saying, "This is my body given for you. Do this in remembrance of me." Again, after supper, he took the cup, gave thanks, and gave it for them all to drink, saying, "This cup is the new covenant in my blood, shed for you and for all people for the forgiveness of sin. Do this in remembrance of me."

gathered into one by the Holy Spirit, let us pray as Jesus taught us. 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Give us today our daily bread. Forgive us our sins as we forgive those who sin against us. 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Amen. Christ invites you to this table. All who are thirsty, all who are hungry, come.

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0: Buda Baker. Just seems to always be in that cutback lane, so not much on the play. Third down and 7 for Seattle, but again, the clock continues to roll.
1: Tell you what, Emmanuel Wilson, I feel like he's going to break one here soon. I really liked what I've seen out of him today. He's been very patient and, you know, not trying to do too much. And like I said, you know, it's tough sometimes to just settle for the 4-yard gain and, you know, instead of trying to cut it back and score a touchdown on every play.
0: Three receivers left for Locke. He's going to hand the ball off to Wilson. There you got your cutback. He's still running. Breaks a tackle inside the 30-yard line. Dave, do you have a headset down to the sidelines? It's exactly what you thought. Three receivers to the near side. The underneath handoff and Wilson breaks a tackle. Great cutback and picks up the first down, a 9-yard gain.
1: I think I said I feel like he's going to.
0: I'm trying to give you credit, partner.
1: I have any play calling ability up here. But no, I mean, it's kind of the theme of what they're doing. You got a great defense, just like last year. And then, you know, if you can run the ball and get some explosives here and there, then you don't have to put the ball in harm's way.
0: Wideouts to both sides, two tight ends on the left. Wilson gets the handoff again, straight upfield. A little bit of a gap, exploiting it until Mack Wilson Sr. Haven't called his name much. He's their veteran linebacker inside. He hasn't been in on a lot of tackles. He was on that one. But it still picks up 7 yards right into the heart of the Arizona defense. And I got a feeling there are a lot of tired defensive players out there for AZ.
1: Yeah. Yeah, they definitely, a lot of them are taking a knee, hands on their hips. Those big guys burn lots of oil. Those guys are tired.
0: Seahawks offense kind of moving them around up front. Second down and 3 now at the Arizona 22. Wilson, the lone setback. Drew goes under center. Wilson gets the handoff. He's got a gap. Sidesteps one man, bounces off of another, and fights his way down to the 15. Man, he is a load. Roy Lopez finally brings him down, but not before Emmanuel Wilson picks up 7 yards.
1: Boy, I don't know how he stayed on his feet on that play. He got his knee kind of taken out, and then just, it was like a top. He just stayed up on one leg and able to get a little bit of momentum going and kind of ran over Buda Baker.
0: First down and 10 at the Arizona 15. And everything has kind of come to a stop here. I think Drew is going to call a timeout. I'm not sure if they didn't get the play in properly or they just want to give everybody a little bit of a break or what's up. But a timeout is called. That's Seattle's first timeout of this second half, and we are going to take a break. Seattle leads with 4:47 to play, 24-7.
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0: In this one, Seattle up comfortably now, 24-7. It has been their ball game here in the second half. 17 unanswered points by the Hawks. They just used a timeout. Everybody took a little bit of a break. Dave, I was talking about how Arizona's defensive linemen must be tired.
1: Yeah.
0: But if you had Abe Lucas, Bo Stevens, and Christian Haynes splitting time at guard, Jalen Sundell, Gray Zabel, and Charles Cross leaning on you for 3.5 quarters, you'd probably be tired too. Those offensive linemen have done a great job after about the first, I don't know, two drives of this game.
1: Yeah, and they've done a good job of keeping those guys fresh, other than, you know, the guys that are starting every play, but kind of the rotation between Bo Stevens and Christian Haynes. And, yeah, it's worked really well.
0: Wilson on the handoff straight ahead. Going to get just inside the 15. Not a lot of room to run in there on that first down and 10 run from the 15-yard line. They'll spot it at the 14. Second down and 9. Now 4:30 to play in the game.
1: And they're up over 150 yards rushing now. So it's really, and on the other side, you know, they've only got 45 yards rushing. So, yeah, they're able to lean on that. Emmanuel Wilson's been great. And it's nice to get Jadarian Price a little bit of a breather there.
0: Wilson already has 91 yards, and he is the setback in an offset eye. He's going to get the handoff again. He starts right side, gets in behind a couple of blockers, pushes the pile forward, gets a little help from his lineman. He'll be inside the 15, maybe to about the 13-yard line. It's at the far end of the field from us, as we've said. That's a long way away. So third down now and 8 from the 13. Hawks can get a first down. Good news here. Is George back in? Yes, he is. Helani is back in the game, so he got checked out on the sidelines. He's okay. Wilson has been in there a while. So he comes out, takes a blow. Third down and 8. Let's see if they decide to run the ball again or if they want to try to throw a fourth touchdown. No, JSN isn't in the game right now.
1: Yeah, but Torrey Horton is.
0: Yeah, he is. Here's a handoff to Helani. He goes left side, kind of stutter steps inside the 10, down to about the 6 or 7. Not quite to first down yardage, I don't think.
1: Yeah, really happy to see Torrey Horton back in there, because remember, he had 5 touchdown catches.
0: Yeah.
1: I think it was only 14 catches, and then he had a punt return for a touchdown for 95 yards.
2: After the play was over, personal foul, unnecessary roughness, number 13 of the defense. The penalty would be forced half the distance to go from the end of the run, automatic first down.
1: That's frustration.
0: That's exactly what it is. Kitrell Clark, one of their backup youngsters at cornerback. And so that keeps the drive alive for the Seahawks. As they'll spot the ball now, it'll be goal to goal, depending on where they spot it. At the 3, first and goal at the 3 with 3 minutes left to play. You got them down. You got the foot on the back of the neck. Let's make them cry uncle. Helani, single setback.
1: Did you have a little brother?
0: I did, actually. Two tight ends on the left side. Wing back to the right. Helani, handoff, looks for running room, tries to slither in between two linemen. Can't quite get there, down to the 1. He sort of fell on the goal line, his shoulder pads, but the ball didn't break the plane. So he picks up 2, going to be second down and goal from the 1, and the clock just keeps on moving. That's what happens when you get a lead, and then you start running the ball, and you just kind of take the fight out of the other guys. Don't give them a chance to get back on the field. This is Mike McDonald football, but this was Chuck Knox football back in the day, too. Second down and goal from the 1. Helani stays in. Lock under center. Helani handoff. Helani punches it. Still not there. Again, comes up a little short. Gibbons, among others, right at the goal line to make the stop. So we're coming up on the 2-minute warning. And as we reach the 2-minute warning, let's check in on scores around the league.
2: It is the 2-minute warning.
0: Here again's Curtis.
3: Thank you, Steve. Raiders and Chargers, L.A. in a world of hurt after 2 games. They lost in week 1 to Arizona, and then today, the Raiders made their day miserable. Hezekiah Masses with 2 interceptions of Justin Herbert.
4: Herbert with time, fires, picked off! and they're not saying he was down. Masses on the return and shoved out of bounds at the 26-yard line.
3: Vegas with a 26-14 win over the Chargers. Clint Kubiak's Raiders now 2-0. The Chargers now 0-2 in the AFC West. 49ers blow out the Dolphins. That game just going final from Levi's Stadium. 35-13, San Francisco now moves to 2-0 on the year. Brock Purdy, 20 of 22, 287 yards and a pair of touchdowns. Cowboys and Commanders, Dallas cruising to their first win of the season today. Their defense creating extra opportunities for the offense.
5: Mariota now back to pass. Oh, look out. Barhead with a big hit. Ball is loose. Picked up by Dallas. Now is it a catch? They say yes.
3: Cowboys leading 30-20 over Washington. 8 minutes to play in the fourth quarter. And elsewhere in the afternoon slate, Broncos hold on for a 20-13 win over the Jags. They get their first win of the season. We go back to Arizona. Here's Steve Rabel and Dave Wyman.
0: All right, Curtis, thanks very much. Coming up on the Seahawks postgame show, Michael Bumpus, Paul Moyer, Ray Roberts, Brian Walters going to break this game down. Boy, the Seahawks have sure turned it on here in the second half. You're going to hear from Mike McDonald. Jen Mueller's going to talk to Seahawks players. It's all coming up after the game. We're looking at a third down and goal from the one. I wonder if this would be a good barnyard time, Dave.
1: Yeah. Well, I know that they were kind of kicking themselves that last game of the year last year where that they didn't run a barnyard down at the one-yard line. I think they turned the ball over. So
0: they're keeping the tight ends, A.J. and the rest of the guys, over near the sidelines. Now here they come, running onto the field. Let's see if they're going to go barnyard.
1: I talked to A.J. about that, and he's like, I'd like more barnyards on the one-yard line. And that's where we are.
0: Well, Wilson is back in. Drew Lock stays in there. Of course, he would if it was a barnyard. He'd just come out and line up as a wide receiver. Let's see what the Hawks want to do. They may not want to just try to rub things in here.
1: Nope.
0: And so the officials have kind of slowed everything down. And now you have, well, what are they waiting? Oh, they're waiting on to come back from the TV timeout. That's what they were waiting on. Meantime, the 15th play of the drive coming up here by the Seahawks. 9:25 off the clock on this drive. Holy catfish. So Locke goes under center. Ibacks behind him. Wilson with the handoff. Wilson, does he spin away? Does he fall across the goal line waiting for a signal? No. They're going to say short again. The Seahawks, this has been, if anything they haven't done well today, it's been third or fourth down from the one-yard line, haven't been able to get 1 yard and punch it into the end zone.
1: Yeah, Wilson got taken off his feet right away, and he tried to spin forward and just not able to get there, not enough momentum. He just needed like one more step.
0: I think Mike is just going to wait out the clock here and wind it down. He's still got two timeouts left and call a timeout. They got 4-3-2.
1: I think what he's trying to do is...
6: Seattle. 30-second timeout.
0: All right. He calls the timeout.
1: He's trying to bore them to death. This game has slowed down. And
0: oh, my.
1: Thank God it's in our favor.
0: Yes. So, does the offense stay on the field? It looks like they do. Still don't know if we're going to get a barnyard. You know, with the barnyard, you got A.J. right there behind the center. All he's got to do is dive forward or fall forward instead of turning and handing off to a tailback who's 5 yards deep in the end zone.
1: Right.
0: And who needs a run and start.
1: Well, I think they were 8 for 9 last year on the barnyard.
0: And here it comes. A.J. Barner goes under center. He's going to get some help from the backs behind him. They wait. They give a push. They stand him up, but he's got a touchdown! Seahawks! A.J. Barner, my wife's favorite player, from 1 yard out. And A.J. will remind me of that after the game. I'm telling you, the barnyard is good every time, and he lets Charles Cross spike the ball in the end zone. Seattle goes up 30-7.
1: Charles Cross spiked the ball and hurt his shoulder.
0: Oh, my. For heaven's
1: he
0: sake.
1: He reaches over like, oh, that hurt. He's fine.
0: He's never had the opportunity before. Seattle has outscored Arizona 23-0 here in the second half. And J-Mo is on to add the 31st point. What a second half. What a three quarters, actually, the last three quarters of this game. for the Seahawks. There's the snap. The boot is away. And, of course, it's through, as you would expect. 1:11 to play in this one. And the it's all Seahawks, 31-7 over the Cardinals. Say, you want to see Blue Thunder and the Seahawks dancers perform up close? Or maybe you want to watch all the early NFL games and listen to our pregame show live and see Dave Wyman, or play in the gaming zone. Well, Ticketmaster Tailgate in the Lumen Field Event Center should be part of your game day routine. It's open 3 hours before kickoff, so bring the whole family and experience the excitement. I'll tell you, there are a lot of red shirts, red jerseys heading to the exits, and a lot of blue and green heading down closer to the field's edge. As the Seahawks have done so many times, they will now be 12-1-1 here at State Farm Stadium since 2013.
1: That's pretty amazing considering some of the horrific things that have happened in the stadium.
0: Injuries and all the rest.
1: Oh,
0: yeah, you're right.
1: Will Disley, like most of the Legion of Boom, Super Bowl 49, the tie game where we miss a field goal at the end. I've had a lot of success here.
0: Here's the kick, and it's going to be down 5 yards deep in the end zone. Jason Myers puts it deep. And so we've got 1:11 on the board. And we're going to see the Arizona offense come back out. Let's see if they try to muster something, or they're just going to hand the ball off and try to run the ball.
1: Boy, the Arizona Cardinals have 20 yards of offense in the second half.
0: Goodness gracious.
1: Yeah, that's on 12 plays. So talk about your defense. Just unbelievable. And that's, you know, huge part of having a good offense is that you know that your defense is going to play their tails off.
0: Jacoby Brissett hands the ball off. Bouncing between a couple of tacklers and actually picking up a first down all the way across midfield into Seahawks territory. And we head down to the sidelines once again, and Jen,
7: you talk about the effort of the Seahawks defense. They snapped Jacoby Brissett's streak today. He had gone 13 straight games where he had thrown for at least 200 yards and a touchdown. He is not even to 100 passing yards. And remember, we heard Leonard Williams say, you know, last week it was a little bit of bend but don't break. They were finding their footing. You know, they were kind of just feeling everything out. Boy, today does it look like it's clicking for them.
0: It's a whole lot of break by the Seattle defense today. They broke Arizona. That 18-yard run by Bam Knight, he follows it up again with a much shorter run on first and 10 from the Seattle 47-yard line.
1: Boy, it's amazing what they've done to what they did to Jacoby Brissett, because he only threw for 95 yards, threw an interception, and he's thrown for 200 yards and a touchdown in 13 straight games, which is the longest current streak in the NFL. That just came to an end.
0: You just heard the 12s cheering as the clock just ticked down to all zeros. All the players to the center of the field, the head coaches, the Super Bowl winning coach, Mike McDonald, and in his first year, Mike LaFleur. He's going to win a lot of games in this league, but not today. As the Seahawks came in, they made adjustments, Dave, which might have been one of the big stories of early in this football game, as things weren't quite working right, but they found a way to get on track. And they score 23 unanswered here in this second half against Arizona. And they win this football game by a score of 31-7. Seattle now goes to 2-0. And Arizona, who a lot of folks were starting to crown as maybe one of the upset teams in the league, goes to 1-1. We'll see if Jen's going to get a walk-off for us here. She's trying to grab a couple of players, but again, we've got Drew Lock, another hero for today. Jen?
7: There was a lot of congratulations going around. We needed to let Drew soak in the moment. Hey, you know, with a full week of practice, what felt different today for you as a result?
8: Felt different to get in the end zone a couple more times. Honestly, it was just making the little plays when they were there, executing a little better than the previous week. I mean, that last drive is something special, man. 12 minutes, I think, is what we had on the clock when we took the ball. What was it? Past the 2 minute, a minute something? I mean, if you can do that, who cares what the quarterback does? We can go do that. We're going to win a game.
7: It helps, too, when JSN goes off three times today in the end zone. On that 82-yarder, you had all sorts of time. Were you just buying time? Did you see what he was doing right out of the gate?
8: He honestly gave me a little different of a route than I was expecting. But that's fine. The dude's a ball player. I like to think that I'm kind of a feel guy and feel the flow. So if he does that and it's because he thinks he's going to get open, then by all means go do it and I'll try to find you. So it was a heck of a play by him.
7: I think my favorite part of the celebration is your high-stepping off the side of the field. How did Sam come over and help you, support you? I saw him congratulating you after a few of those.
8: Sammy was by our side the whole game today, and it was so fun to kind of feel the reverse there. Me always dapping him up, him coming to dap me up, and you know, just celebrating with him was really cool.
7: I think there's more celebrating to do. Thank you. As the Seahawks do it again against the Cardinals, Steve, it has been quite an impressive streak that goes back a number of years. Win number 10 in a row, I believe, against these Cards.
0: Yeah, and the next time these two teams face off later in the season, it'll be up in Seattle. By the way, Drew, if you're going to high step, please be careful. Do not pull a hammy. It's the last thing on the planet we want to have happen. The Seahawks have now won 12 straight games, including playoffs, dating back to 2025. It's the longest win streak in team history. And Seattle also has a 9-game regular season win streak, which is their second longest in team history. So they just keep breaking records because, in my humble opinion, Dave, this football team, they know how to complement each other, offense, defense, special teams. They pick up each other until they can make adjustments, and then they just turn the screws on the other team.
1: Yeah, they really do, and as the game goes on as well. It's not just week to week. And, you talk about the 12 games in a row that they've won. So do you remember the game where Sam Darnold threw 4 interceptions against the Rams?
0: Yes.
1: That's it.
0: That's the last time.
1: It seems like forever ago.
0: It does.
1: So amazing what they've done. And I just like, you know, and Mike would always say last year he was big on the complementary football. And I think a lot of people didn't really know what that meant, including me. but, you know, this is kind of what it is. Like, you call plays on the offensive side based on what your defense is doing out there. And if your defense is shutting teams down, you don't have to put the ball in harm's way. You don't have to throw a bunch of crazy passes downfield. You can just run the game and run in the game and then, you know, grind out the clock at the end. So, yeah, I mean, what was that drive we had? It was 10 minutes. They had a 10-minute drive, that last touchdown drive.
0: Yeah, yep.
1: So, I mean, they're just able to – they do a great job on special teams as well. And, you know, and we haven't really seen them make a play. They made so many plays on special teams last year. We saw Surratt almost block a punt last week. But just, you know, that's complimentary football when, you know, you can call plays based on your defense being so damn good that they're going to keep you in pretty much every game. And that's what happened in that last game we lost. Sam threw 4 interceptions, and we were in that game because of our defense.
0: Yep.
1: So, yeah, it's such a nice luxury for the offensive side of the ball to know that your defense is going to be good.
0: It was fun watching JSN just now walk off the field taking a selfie with all the Seattle fans, and there's a bunch of them down around the Seahawks tunnel. Today's final score, the Seahawks 31, the Cardinals 7. You've been listening to the Columbia Bank Radio Network. I want to thank our crew on statistics, Chris Taylor. Thank you, Chris.
1: CT.
0: Studio coordinators Brady Robick and Nick Neihardt. Our engineer is Brenna Rogers, the executive producer of Seahawks Radio Network, NASA Chobe, and the Seahawks director of broadcasting, Brian O'Connell. Thank you, boss. Seahawks complete the second of back-to-back road games next Sunday in our nation's capital against the Commanders. Seahawks pregame show begins at 8 a.m. Pacific. Coming up next, you're going to hear from Coach McDonald and his players in the Seahawks postgame show. Once again, our final, Seattle 31, the Cardinals 7. For Jen Mueller and Dave Wyman, I'm Steve Rabel. Thanks for being with us. It was a beat down in the desert. Now let's head back to the nation's capital and make it 3-0 to start this year.
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13: I'll be joined by Big Ray Roberts, Paul Moyer, and Brian Walter. Seahawks win big on the road, dominating in the desert. That is exactly what they do. Drew Lock had a good day, 19 of 26, 235 yards and three touchdowns on the ground as a team. The Hawks rushed for 162 yards. Hello, world. This is Emmanuel Wilson, 21 carries, 92 yards, 4.4 per clip. Jadarian Price, 13 carries for 52 yards. He went out with a chest injury. It was questionable to get back in. It feels precautionary. Hopefully, he's going to be okay. But Jackson Smith and Jigba backs up all that talk and all that walk. 9 receptions, 155 yards, 3 touchdowns, which is a career high. Rashid Shaheed had 3 for 35. Cooper Kupp had 2 for 20 defensively. You got Ernest Jones, who led all tacklers with 8. Spoon had 8 as well. Drake Thomas had 7, and Leo had 6 and a sack. Jay Reed had a sack as well. You got Jay Love with an interception and 2 passes defended, and Jay Reed also had 2 quarterback hits. Lots to break down when we come back. We got Big Ray, we got Brian Walters, and Paul Moyer. You're going to hear from the coach at the podium, players at the podium, and in the locker room. That's coming up next on the Columbia Bank Radio Network.
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2: Big win for your Seahawks down in the desert. They win 31-7. Dominant second half, outscoring the Cardinals by 24 points, 24-0. Let's talk to the guy who called the action. Raves, how are we feeling about this?
3: I'm tired. I'm worn out. I feel like some of those offensive linemen. I mean, and it's a, as you've probably heard before, it's a good tired. listen, this team, they went in at halftime, made a couple of adjustments, and they, I don't know that I've ever seen a team dominate like the Seahawks did coming out in the second half. I heard some of the guys, as you guys were wrapping up your halftime report, talking about, you know, get another score on the board and then run the football. How about put three or four scores on the board and run the football to boot? That last drive was just a thing of beauty, and just talk about wearing out the defense. So, yeah, before we crown Arizona, the Seahawks are still Super Bowl champs, and they came in here and proved it.
2: Yeah, Rays, I love the it felt like the offense adjusted with the game, right? You have this big play, obviously, by Jackson Smith and Jigba to start the game. Then things kind of slowed down a bit. You go back in at halftime. You figure out you got to run the football. Then Emmanuel Wilson just introduces himself to the 12s out there. What'd you make of his running style?
3: Well, I mean, it's kind of battering ram, but still able to put his foot in the ground and make a cut. And then break some tackles. He's low center of gravity, got these big tree-like legs. I mean, he's just a perfect counterpoint to the rookie, Jadarian Price, who we hope is okay. He came back out on the field, actually, during the course of the game, but they'll probably run some more tests when we get back to Seattle, but hope nothing is serious and hope he can be ready to play next week in Washington. But quite a 1-2 punch. And then you have Helani, who can do all those things. So it's a really good mix. It's exactly what we thought it was going to be during preseason. These guys are good players. The offensive line really came together in the second half and started moving some people. I think there was probably some discussion at halftime about, hey, they're owning the line of scrimmage against us offensively. We weren't able to run the ball very well. And then in the second half, but also opening it up by throwing the ball downfield and makes the defenders tired and makes them angry, and JSN is the perfect target. I watch the kid play, and you just know to yourself, they have talked about this all week. How are we going to take number 11 away? And invariably, he comes up with 7, 8, 9, 10 catches, 3 touchdowns, career day for him, at least touchdown-wise, and they still haven't stopped him. So he's just a great football player, and also handed to Drew. Threw the ball into traffic a few times, but no picks. He protected the ball. He was very effective.
2: We've given a lot of love to this offense, but, man, we can't deny this defense played a great game as well. Held the Cardinals 3 of 12 on third down, 151 total yards. What stood out to you about the defense?
3: Everything. You know, they gave up a couple of passes to McBride early, but when you keep scoring as an offense for the Seahawks, you put Arizona in the position of having to now throw the ball. They want to run the ball. They have a couple of pretty good running backs to do that, but they could never get into a running mode because the Seahawks just kept stretching the lead, and it forced Jacoby Brissett, who, you know, I think he's a terrific young man. He's played a lot of different places, and he's been a backup most of those places. And eventually, he will probably be back up here at some point. He didn't do a bad job, but it's just the Seahawks defense took over, and it starts by stopping the run. And then they just found a way to find McBride everywhere he went. And then after that, you could kind of single up or zone coverage on the other guys because Jacoby wasn't going to be particularly good at throwing the ball downfield or at least into the defense. He was looking for those quick throws, 7, 8, 9 yards to McBride. And after a while, those aren't effective. So the defense did everything they had to do. But it all starts up front. A couple of sacks, and Jacoby Brissett was kind of saying after that, okay, uncle, let's go on to the next game.
2: Well, there it is, Rays. We appreciate your time. Get home safely. See you, Brian. Talk to you soon.
3: All right, pal. Appreciate it.
2: All right, let's go to the podium and hear from JSN.

0: All right. We'll start this thing out before we get to JSN at the podium. Anything stood out to you from Raves, Moyer?
1: I thought he called a great game, personally. No, look, I think, look, this was one of those. Is he?
0: We thought we got him. We'll go back. All right, let's go hear from JSN.
2: Just opportunities and just executing. Drew finding me, doing a good job. It takes all of us, takes the whole team, to the offensive line, to Cooper Kupp doing his job, Rashid doing his job, and, you know, just execution at the end of the day. So super happy with how we went out there and fought for four quarters. We're a four-quarter team. That's just who we are, and to God be the glory for this one.
3: You guys, you and Drew, haven't played a lot together, but you've had a lot of success. I think it's five touchdowns now. What is it that works between you two?
2: Man, it's hard to break it down, but I mean, I think it's just something special. I mean, Drew, he is a special talent and sees the field very well and can make any throw. And I know he's looking for me, and I just want to be there for him. And we've been having a special connection for a minute now, but I'm super happy the way he just came in and carried himself and carried this team. And it shows time and time again, you know, how good he is.
3: What happened? Can you walk us through the first touchdown and how wide open you were?
2: Yeah, double move, fake the out, you know, the corner bit. I got to watch the film. I don't know if they're in cover four or cover two, but got a wide open look and just ran the end zone.
4: Head shoulder fake out. Who perfected that?
2: Oh, man, that's my hooping skills right there. That's my hooping skills since a jit, they say.
5: It seems like Drew just kind of extends his arm and flicks the wrist, and it just is kind of effortless. I'm wondering how would you describe his ball and just what it's like to catch it, and how it's maybe different from other guys?
2: Yeah, I think, like you said, he can make any throw. You know, he's just a ball player and a playmaker. You know, he's going to get it done. However, you know, whatever arm angle he has to do, whatever he has to do, we know he's going to get the job done. So, yeah, super happy Tuesday with us.
6: You guys pulled away 24-0 in the second half. What changed for you
2: guys? Yeah, we're a four-quarter team, and we want to start fast, and we want to control. We want to weather the storm, but we know that we're going to play hard for four quarters, and a lot of teams don't want to do that. So that's just who we are and what we come out and try to prove every game.
7: If you go back to the first drive, first quarter, when Drew came in for Sam, and just kind of the aura about him in the huddle and what have you, and then now he's had this time to practice, be with you guys, compared to like the fourth quarter of today, do you see any difference or any evolution from that regard?
2: Yeah, I mean, the more reps you get, I think this week of practice, definitely got us ready, and we knew what to expect with Drew, and Drew was... He always prepares like the one, but, you know, I'm sure it is a little different coming into the week, you know, knowing for sure you're the one. And I think we attacked the week. He attacked the week very well to set us up for, you know, great opportunities and to win.
8: Excellent. What did you say the second touchdown on that third down?
2: The second touchdown, thought I was getting bracketed, and then they went to cover zero, blitz everybody. Knew I had the one-on-one, and Drew put it in a great, you know, location for me to catch the ball.
8: Jackson, the last time you had three touchdowns in a game was when you and Marvin were teammates back in college.
2: Yeah, it's been a minute.
8: Yeah, so when you look back on that, you know, what was it like being in the zone today to that level, the same way that you were in that Rose Bowl game against Utah?
2: Yeah, I mean, it's awesome being in that zone, putting points up for our team. And, you know, whatever it takes to win, you know, I'm willing to do whatever it takes. And anytime we get opportunities, you know, we got to execute and put points on the board.
9: So with the defense doing what it's doing, is it easy for you guys to kind of be patient, even if things aren't coming right away, just knowing they're keeping it?
2: Yeah, yeah. That's, like I said, that's kind of who we are. Like, we're going to be patient and like I said, weather the storm if we have to. We want to start early. But, you know, we know that we're going to be here for four quarters playing, you know, as hard as possible. And, you know, that's what gives me and I believe this team the confidence just to know we're going to go out there and win and do whatever it takes.
7: You were an ex-receiver a lot in the first, and you're getting clouded a lot. Were you thinking, Hey, let me get on the other side where I can, like on the third touchdown. What were you feeling like, okay, I'm doing my job, they're over the top of me, but were you getting antsy to maybe get somewhere else?
2: Yeah, I mean, that's just credit to Brian Flores, just putting me in great positions, putting me in different spots, mixing it up. I always feel like I can line up X, Z, Y, F, you know, quarterback if I have to, shit, just to be able to get the job done. But, yeah, shout out to Brian Flores, just mixing it up. And we have the guys to do it. You know, it takes some intelligence, and it takes guys who are capable of doing it, and we have that in the room.
7: Jax, thank you.
2: Thank you.
0: That was Jackson Smith and Jigba, 9 catches for 155 yards and 3 touchdowns. Keep up with the team all season long with the Seahawks mobile app. Team news, real-time stats, video highlights, and more right at your fingertips. 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Let's go back to the podium and hear from Mike McDonald.
10: All right. Really, really proud of our team. Shout out to the 12s. What a great showing by the 12s. Ain't really incredible. I mean, really never cease to be amazed by how hard we show up in droves. So really helped us today, provided a lot of great energy, especially in the second half. They're on silent cadets in the gun, which was really cool. So shout out to them. But, you know, our challenge to our team was to stack plays and really take our game to another level. And I think we did that today. And the great news is I think there's still a lot of room for improvement situationally, and the guys will be the first to admit that. But loved how we closed the game out. Just really, really proud of the effort, all four quarters, how we played in the second half, how we stuck together. Post really all three phases, coaching make adjustments. They had a good game plan. They got to some things in the first half that we weren't prepared for, but we made great adjustments, and the guys did a great job. So really proud of our team.
9: I'm feeling like 3 or 4 first downs after the touchdown. What allowed the defense to really lock in after that score and shut them
10: down? Yeah, we had some uncharacteristic communication in, not issues, but just, you know, we just weren't ahead of plays as much as we should have been. So we really, I think it was just a matter of taking a deep breath and, you know, realigning and then just keep playing. You know, we didn't have to, made a couple adjustments in terms of setting the front, things like that. And they ran a run that they hadn't shown yet, so we had to adjust to that. But other than that, keep finding solutions and guys kept playing.
7: How big a boost was the play Sherrod made on the
10: yeah, great play by Chaz. I saw the ball out, and then, you know, you're thinking about we're up on defense, and all of a sudden he's carrying it down the sideline. So Chaz is a great player, and took advantage of his op. That was awesome.
4: Jigba just told us, Mike, that Brian Fleury credited him for moving him around,
10: yeah,
4: getting away from cloud coverage. How big of that, and how has Brian Fleury climbed onto that just so early?
10: Yeah, I thought our offensive staff did a tremendous job. Brian included how he's calling it. But to me, that shows you that we're clicking as an operation. And, you know, Jake Pieces was a shout out for that as well, our pass game coordinator. Jax Frizz being able to, I mean, like, it's easy to say, hey, we'll move you around, but, you know, like, you know, that's changing positions, that's understanding alignments. That's a lot of work to go into, a lot of brain power to kind of be able to get that done. So, shout out to those guys.
11: A lot of people talk about their backup quarterback being a starting quality player. It seemed like Drew was making some pretty high-level throws today. What did you see from him?
10: Yeah, really proud of Drew, really happy for him. I mean, we're on record how we feel about him, so he just backed that up today. But at the 12 is one thing, everybody having each other's back, and, man, he just couldn't be happier for the guy. We just love him. And all the things we said about throughout the week, I mean, that was real. That was from the heart, and really proud of the way he played today. He did a tremendous job. Managed the clock. I think we only had one operation penalty, really one, maybe one offensive penalty total. I'm not sure, but just the operation improved drastically, and Drew deserves a lot of credit for that. I thought he was, you know, aggressive when he needed to be and took care of the ball when he needed to be. I just did a great job.
12: How were you running the ball down that last drive?
9: Emmanuel Wilson running the way he was. What did you think of finishing that way?
10: Yeah, happy for E-Man. He was tired there. We took a timeout so he'd catch his breath. We were down to one back, but offensive line got a game ball today. JB broke it down, which is awesome. I mean, that's how we want to close games out, you know? I mean, that's Seahawk football right there. That's how we want to play. And really proud of our team, you know, pushing piles, playing through the echo of the whistle, playing physically, identifying the front. I mean, just there's a lot of great stuff there, playing together, and really proud of how we closed the game out. Outside that run, that second to last run, that was kind of crappy.
4: What did Jadarian Price do?
10: X-ray came back negative, so we'll take it from there.
13: You sent down to one running back. Did something happen to Torres?
10: Yeah, they were looking at George, I think, for, you know, they called down from one of his runs, so we were down to Emmanuel there on the last drive. The George came back. He's fine.
8: Another game with an interception for Julian. Just he was limited with injury last year to the eight games. When you guys have him healthy, just how much does he benefit the secondary?
10: Oh, I mean, Julian is an elite safety in our league. He can do everything. He can play man-to-man. He can play zone, disguise. He attacks the ball. He's a great tackler. He patrols it. I mean, there's a lot of stuff going on in our secondary. He makes it seem easy in terms of making the calls. Really happy for him. You know, he's had some things early in the season, but he's done a great job taking care of his body and how he's trained. Great play with anticipation on that. I mean, he's a post safety on that play. To make a play on the sideline as a post safety is on a go ball is some high powered stuff.
11: There was that play in the first half where it was still 7-7. I think it was second and one, and Drake Thomas had a 4-yard tackle for loss that ended up turning into no points after you guys had that turnover. Yeah. Can you talk about that play?
10: Yeah, it was a great play. Actually, I screwed us up on that. We were in the wrong front, and that's the type of player Drake is. He makes things right in real time, and I mean, that is some rare stuff that he was able to do on that play. He made the front right, so I didn't look like an idiot, and then played with anticipation, pulled the pin, made the play. So that was a tremendous play.
8: He corrected it, like got you guys into the
10: play? Yeah, he fixed it. Yeah, I did not feel good after I said what I said.
13: What do you think of Nick Amendori and kind of how you were able to use him?
10: Yeah, it was great. We we had a plan for him to come back. He was able to play more plays, but the way we wanted to play him, I think it came out to, like, what was it, 6 or 8 plays. So it was great for him to get the confidence back, get him moving, got a couple rushes in, which was cool. So we should be really accelerating in the next week.
6: Mike, obviously you could talk to Brian Flory throughout the game, but at halftime on a 7-7, what was the most important thing that you wanted to impart to him?
10: Well, I didn't have to tell him anything. I thought you could tell they were making adjustments. We went to our openers back in our second half. You could see them talking through it. And our message to our team was like, hey, really the whole message going into the week was, how can we as a collective group stack plays between phases? And we really weren't able to kind of get to that momentum in the first half. And so I thought we all kind of came together in that moment, and really proud of our team for kind of picking each phase up. And grabbing the momentum of the game and really closing it out. So that was awesome.
11: You guys only had a couple blitzes in the first half, but had a lot more in the second. Was that part of the game plan, or did you guys see something you adjusted to?
10: I wouldn't say part of the game plan, but I would say how we decided we wanted to start the game was the way we started it. And then we had, our coaches did a tremendous job of finding solutions based off of what we thought they were doing on third down. So our staff deserves a lot of credit.
14: Left to say about Jax, but just the 3 touchdowns. And the
10: I write them off like 6 stats before giving a game ball. I'm not really sure what they are, but it was all good. He's just a tremendous player. I mean, and talking about like high leverage situations, 4-point plays. I mean, really both of those touchdown catches really helped put the game away. What a tremendous plays by Drew as well. I think he was hot on one of them, and then getting to him in the back of the end zone was awesome too. So. That's what we expect from Jax. That's how good he is. That's the type of player he, it's the kind of expectations he deserves.
8: Mike, do you have an early read on the plans for Sam this week?
10: No. I mean, we're optimistic. We'll see. I mean, I think there's a chance that he comes back and practices at some point. But I think, everything's kind of, the timetable has shifted quite drastically, frankly, in, what is that, like 10 days or whatever? So we got 3 more days. We got 30% of that time to kind of see where it's going between now and Wednesday. So
8: shifted in the sense of he's ahead of where you guys.
10: Yeah.
5: You're obviously going to get Sam back, but just to know that you have Drew and you know who he is and he's put it on paper and all that stuff, what kind of security does that give you to know that there's 2 different guys that you don't have to sacrifice anything? You can win. You can do what you did today with.
10: I don't think anything shifts. I mean. If Sam can play, he's going to play. And if Sam can't play, then Drew will play. So it's pretty simple. Hey, it's pretty simple.
4: There's a possibility still Darnold plays in Washington next week.
10: Bro, I mean,
4: I guess possibilities.
10: I'll say it's possible. We'll see.
7: It seemed like Brissett was somewhat eager to get to the checkdowns, and of course you're making those decisions, but how do you talk to your underneath coverage? You say, hey, look, I know the most important thing is behind you, but they're really going to, he's going to be getting it in front of you. How do you kind of coach that?
10: Well, we wanted to deny the ball better this game, and I felt like as the game went on, we did a better job of that. But he's a really good player. I mean, I think there's a stat, like, since he started for these guys last year, he's leading the league in passing, which is a hell of a stat. So we knew, and they're really great after the catch as well. So we knew, like, we called it a neat game, how we tackled. I was really impressed with how we tackled. The guys did a great job, limiting leaky yards. And so we knew that was going to be part of the game plan when we weren't able to deny the ball. So our guys did a great job.
15: Close Stevens and Haynes, that was an ultimate plan. Obviously, we went 2-2 on drives. Was that?
10: Yeah, it wasn't going to be a true rotation, but we did want to get Bo some experience as just because I think he's deserved it, and it was an opportunity for him to get him out there. So I'm eager to see him, how they played.
15: Anthony Bradford, he got another injury on top of the knee.
10: He got a little nicked in practice and just couldn't make it to the game.
16: The end of the first half, not being able to punch it in, what did you see out of that sequence?
10: Yeah, like one of the things that I think that we can do a better job of as a team is being more efficient in the red zone, really in both phases, really in offense and defense. So that's something we'll look at and we'll focus on and try to find more solutions.
16: Anything else?
10: Okay. All right. Thank you.
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0: Two games in, two interceptions. Let's hear from J Love at the podium.
3: What's up? Thank you.
14: Did that touchdown they scored down there in the fourth down, that kind of fire you guys up as a defense? I don't, like, after that, they basically had nothing the whole game.
3: Yeah, I mean, we don't want them to score at all, of course, but it's going to happen. I think what is great about our defense, especially early in the season, it's like, all right, how do we battle back? Things aren't going to be perfect. What does it look like now? I think that's kind of what we're chasing and trying to figure out who we are for this year. And so I'm happy, obviously, with how we responded. Just got to be cleaner now early. I think we know that. We're going to try to focus on that going forward.
5: The pick, being able to kind of slide your hand underneath it.
3: Yeah.
5: Did you know that you had that in real time? How confident were you?
3: I was pretty confident. I felt good. You know, I played Little League center field back in the day. I don't know, I just felt good. So you know, I think you try not to kid yourself if you don't have the ball, but I felt like I got under that one pretty good. Yeah, so good catch.
16: He doesn't throw many interceptions. Did you guys sort of have a feeling that if he gives you a chance, you really have to take advantage of it?
3: Yes. I mean, as soon as you get a little bit of an advantage as a team, and you make, especially for our defense, make a quarterback feel like they're in chase mode, like, okay, we got to go make a play now, I think it turns into our favor a little bit. Our front gets kind of, it's like blood in the water for those guys. And then off of them playing ball, I think he'd have to throw off his back foot on that throw. That's when the secondary can come alive. And so it all feeds into itself. If you start early, if you start a game faster, you get more of those opportunities. And so, yeah, it was the second half. They're down. They're trying to make a play, trying to drive the ball. It's third down, I think. Everything just snowballs into the ball might be in the air. Go make a play.
7: You said that you needed to clean things up after the first drive or two.
3: Yeah.
7: Explain what that means to you.
3: Yeah, I think we need to get settled. There's a little of a lethargic feeling early in this game. And so we got to shake back and just start faster. I think scheme was great. I think just getting our feet in the ground, knowing what they were trying to do, a lot of quick game, a lot of quick action. Going to their go-to guys. McBride's a great player. He made a few catches early. And just understanding, know what time it is. Let's get our feet set and bring the attack to them early.
8: I'm sorry, I didn't even see a ton of Nickum and Worry today, but how glad were you guys to the secondary to have him back on the field?
3: It's cool, man. That's our guy. Nick is a – if you know him, he's a fun dude, and he is a problem on the field. He's strong. He can run. He can do all the things. And so seeing him get into some action this year for us is going to unlock us in a lot of ways. He's a special dude. And so see him get a few good plays, too, get his pass popping a little bit. That's all you need. So going forward, he's going to be electric for us.
7: You made a play on McBride, and I was like, is that in the hook zone? And was it third down?
3: That was third down. Yeah.
7: But talk about how the huddle and your communication, hey, 85 is the dude.
3: Yeah.
7: You knew that going into the game.
3: Yeah.
7: But just talk about the in-game, 85.
3: Well, 85 is their go-to guy. You know, there's a few teams in the league that they feature, and then really their first threat is a tight end, and this is one of them. And so we know, I have to know where he is. And that, it's a trace set. It's third and probably, I think it was maybe medium. I don't know what it was, third and short, third and medium. I'm rotated down on the hook. They try to clear it out and just bring kind of McBride from the backside. And just be aligned at the sticks, read off the quarterback. I'm on the hook knowing that I can pass one back to my guys. Let's make a play. That's kind of what that was. Just knowing who they were trying to go to, but also just playing within our scheme. Mike put us in a good call, put me in a good call, space to make a play.
5: As someone who's practiced against Drew a bunch, how satisfying is it to see other people learn what you probably have known for a while, and just what's your vantage point of that?
3: Man, Drew's a gunslinger. Everybody in this building, just rocks with Drew so heavy. We know what he brought to the table. He's shown it for years. Obviously in the limelight of being the starter, but yeah, every day in practice, he can make every throw. He's smart, and he has a swagger to him it's fun to see. So, the week was such a normal week of practice. I'm sure the narrative might have been a little different because he was up, but I don't know, we ride with Drew, and I think his game today shows why we feel that way. He can make the plays and win us games.
14: Just what kind of confidence does that give you coming in? It's like a lot of teams, quarterback goes down, you might be like, oh no,
3: yeah.
14: Whatever, yeah. But it's
3: Yeah, my career, I've been in those shoes before, but it's nothing is missed. There's no step that you feel like, oh man, like how we gotta do more on defense. Like, no, it's like, let's just play our game, Drew. They'll be fine. We got killers on offense.